0: Dunya, if you want to be successful and progressive human being, it's either you end up working in a system, subhanAllah. The name just escaped my mind quickly. Like you mentioned, data capturing in the office. You
1: The
0: mentioned
1: corporate world, yeah.
0: also corporate world, yes. And also a person can end up working maybe in a initiative whereby the person is demanded to learn skills, like maybe be an apprentice to a mechanic, etc., artisan skills, etc. Or a person can be an entrepreneur where they started their own business. SubhanAllah, and these are points I believe we need to scratch all of them, all the surfaces. Like you mentioned, that the boys and the girls are not the same. Each has their own device where they will end up in. And we need to also, inshallah, assist by guiding. Now, in terms of the parents, now this is a very important question I believe in my head is that what does the role mean for the parents in this type of a program? Because one is that, for example, I as a parent, my child is at home now for holiday. One is either I want them to be out because they'll drive me mad in the house, or two, you want to keep an eye on them. Now, for those two type of parents, how does this program now become beneficial for them, inshallah?
1: Alhamdulillah. So talking to my parents is actually one guy that messaged me and said, "Hey, I've got a teenager boy, my firstborn. I'd like to send him onto this thing, one of these programs." So I was like, "Yeah, Alhamdulillah, send him on." Because this thing, sometimes the parents or the kids are not themselves in front of the parents. Like, I am not myself. I'm not who I am now in front of my parents. You try to be like, sweet boy, and you try to be like good. And so with collaboration with us as with our madrasa as well, we now become the link between the student and the parent, right? So we'll tell the parents like, "Hey, bro, this is what the light is on about. This is what the light is saying. So try to work on this, try to do that." And also we can give them like tips, like, "Hey, your boy is good at, for example, sales. He can talk, he can sell. So then why now would you then make him do history? Why would you now make him do, accounting?" So it doesn't make sense. So with these type of programs, the boys firstly get to know themselves, and we obviously get to know them, because sometimes someone knows you better than yourself. So
0: 100%.
1: it's also to test them and for them to learn as well, about themselves. And that's the most important thing. With regards to parents, Alhamdulillah, I think these type of initiatives will really assist them to know the kids as well. Because some of us don't know the capability of our children. So that's where we come in and try to make the link or foster the bond or whatever link there can be, inshallah. And then we try to move.
0: Suhan, it's very interesting because now you're mentioning the skills that you get to know from these youngsters. That's like aptitude, learning their aptitude and where, inshallah, we can push them. I remember, when looking at the different systems of education in the world, you find that countries like China, they start nurturing kids at a young age. Some say to as early as 2 years of age that they would know where the child can go. So, which means for the rest of the child's life, for maybe 15 years, they are studying to be a doctor or mathematician or an athlete. So they don't have to waste 12 years of their lives. Like how our, unfortunately, I'm a teacher myself, so I think I have a green card of saying this, that our education system, a modern education system, is a flawed because you cannot go through 12 years of school and have no skill at the end and not
1: 100%.
0: know, It's like after that motor comes out and they are hungry, they are
1: They
0: tired
1: don't know,
0: also at the
1: yeah.
0: same time, they don't know where to go. SubhanAllah. So through this, inshallah, I believe we can inshallah navigate how to go about it, inshallah ta'ala. And now you
1: Sure.
0: mentioned earlier on how the businessmen and companies who came through to offer workplace or space for the youngsters. Now, how if someone is interested enough to give off jobs in this holiday, what is the step
1: No.
0: for them to come through, inshallah, to assist?
1: So
0: And how can now?
1: for now, just to contact us, obviously we're in Brits now, right? So if a guy is sitting in Johannesburg and he'll be like, "Hey, how do I assist?" For now, this is the start of the initiative. This is a kickoff. So it's like basically our pilot project, I would say. Because we have the idea, we inshallah we'll have the execution, but obviously things won't be perfect. Nothing will be like perfect at this stage. So it's like a trial and error run. That's why we call it like the pilot project, to see like for future what's to be done. You won't believe, Afi, we got contact from Cape Town to Lodium to Durban. So this thing is like viral. So imagine if we had the network, or the resources to actually foster a network of guys that actually contribute to this thing. This thing could boom. So a lot of people across country are calling in, like students, specifically students. Hey, assalamu alaikum, I'd like to be part of this thing. And then obviously we'd have to say, hey, sorry man, you're a bit out of reach, So if we can set up and plan it nicely, like, yeah, now the planning of it is not like the most perfect, but inshallah we'll carry on the execution, and then as we go we'll learn. So the next round we'll know, okay, December holidays, bit longer. We'll start talking to guys in Cape Town, in Durban, in Pretoria, in Joburg, and then this thing can grow, inshallah. But the main thing I think is the support from those who can, those who are able, inshallah, to support in whichever manner they can, whether it be the hosting kids, or whether it's going to be giving them stock to go sell, or whether it's going to be sponsoring them, anything, whatever it's going to be. But inshallah, support is needed. And now, inshallah, I think this is quite a great initiative for the boys, for the students, girls. They're quite excited, alhamdulillah.
0: No, mashallah. And the age I see here, it's from 14 to 19. There was another brother a week ago was asking me. He said that he has actually went past the age. Now, what happens to him? He's above 20. And
1: yeah, you see. Yeah, so we get like now queries like that also. So, alhamdulillah, inshallah, in future, we'll try to structure it nicely. We'll have like a nice, you know, category for category. Okay, these guys here, that guy, these guys, this guy, this guy. So, inshallah, going forward. For now, we're just on a pilot project, and see how it goes. Obviously, we're going to learn a lot. And then next time, our presentation will be much better, inshallah.
0: No, 100%, inshallah, because, I mean, everything has to start somewhere. Again, we going back to the point of we've had so many cries in terms of issues and problems, unemployment rate, youngsters who are just sitting home after matric doing nothing. Others don't even know what they need to do with their life, what to do with their lives. Mm. Especially now in the holiday times, the parents are going to have a lot of headaches. SubhanAllah. So having such a program, I believe that it is a start. Yes, you mentioned that not everything is perfect, but it's a step where we learn, and we know that inshallah, by December time, we'll have a better projection of what to do, how to do it, inshallah. And again, for those, inshallah, just want to display one more time the poster. For those who are interested, again, in being in touch regarding the program. The program, again, is starting next week, Monday, if I'm correct, Brother Abdullah. So it's from next week, Monday, inshallah, up until Friday. That is from the 23rd until the 27th. And inshallah, for all those learners who are at home, I have nothing to do. I want to get busy and try to learn a few skills, inshallah. Here's the opportunity for yourselves. Yeah. I've been trying to pitch this in my own community in Winterfeld. And subhanAllah, only my brother actually rose his hand. The other guys are just not budging yet. But inshallah, I believe we'll get it right. Slowly, inshallah, we'll get there.
1: Inshallah.
0: Another important thing, Akhi, before we forget, is also collaboration. I believe collaboration is very important, because I was speaking to Dr. Faisal just before this of SEMNET, and he was saying that, look, when it comes to point of dawah of any development, we can't gatekeep such things. You know, like you mentioned that you had calls from Cape Town, from KZN, Durban, for example, from Joburg. Now, you can't say that, you know what, this is our own initiative, start your own stuff. No, we can actually say, you know what, exactly.
1: If guys in Durban can run with it, then run with it, Akhi.
0: Bismillah.
1: Whether it's Nurul Huda Foundation, bro, at the end of the day, these ladies was just, they have to develop themselves, you know. And it's nice, man. I mean, being a student, having a holiday job, right? You know how it's like life changing, because you actually learn. You go back to school with something that you've learned. You've actually learned. Whether it's cashier, being a cashier as a student is one of the best things. Because now you're learning so many skills unknowingly. First of all, it's customer service, right? Second of all, is accounting. third of all is like customer liaison. You like the communication manager, call it that if you want. Fourth of all, you're like the face of the company, you know. So in that, you develop yourself as a person, as a young boy or young girl, and subhanAllah, it can do wonders, especially the cashier, because I like it a lot. I've worked as a cashier myself. My second, third job, I used to be in the retail, fuel and retail. So it was at the fuel station. So I was part of the management team, but I would like get out the office, bro, and go hit the till. Cause it's like just nice. You just like interact with people. You're just moving. You're just operating. It's something that's really, really, it's really something good.
0: No, subhanAllah. Let's keep on pushing, inshallah. For now, I just would love to take a short break, and when we return, inshallah, we go deeper into the discussion, because I believe a lot of people are excited about it, and many are wondering why isn't this happening in their own area. So, inshallah, do get in contact, and we are more than willing and ready to liaise with people in those areas. So let's take a break, inshallah. When we return, we'll continue, inshallah.
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0: Bismillah, alhamdulillah, salatu wassalam ala rasulillah. Welcome back. So if you're just joining us, we're talking about the Entrepreneurial and the Job Week program, which is being hosted by Madina Nurul Huda in Letlhabile, Riverside. And the last point we mentioned before we went is that it's not only demarcated for the Brits people only in terms of to run the project, but other places also, if they have the initiative, you know, they want to start such a similar project, or even maybe they can come up with something interesting more. Mashallah. Assalamu alaikum wa rahmatullah. How are you, Habibi?
3: Waalaikumsalam.
0: Where have you been hiding? Mashallah. Welcome. Now, Maki, so the next point now, it's in terms of, again, you know, we were speaking about learning skills like being a cashier, client service, customer services, etc. And when it comes to other projects like the artisanry skills, do you have any of the mechanics who are able to take up some, mind. SubhanAllah. Now, is there any possible that you can get some mechanics or maybe people in welding who can teach
1: our mechanics? Mechanics, there are mechanics around, but not that we have spoken to, not like in our circle. But there is actually one, brother. Actually, inshallah, he can play his part. But for now, no mechanics yet. There is one brother plumber. I approached him and asked him, "Akhi, would you be able to host a few of the boys, like one or two?" He said, "Hey, I might need five." He's a plumber. He does like plumbing and stuff. So, alhamdulillah, he's quite
0: interesting. My cousin, subhanAllah.
1: Inshallah.
0: The network just cut there for a few seconds, but it's back. Alhamdulillah. Yeah. So I was actually pointing out to the plumbing point. My cousin is actually doing a plumbing course, and he was telling me that, you know, there's one thing that you don't understand how vast the spectrum of being a plumber is. From the outside, we can criticize them, we can look down upon them. But the moment you get into the trade, subhanAllah, I was actually speaking to one plumber who was doing some work by my place. And we were talking about how, you know, people from outside, they look down upon you. But look, this guy came to only check it was a geyser issue, I think I remember. And to just check, he charged me about $500. I think it was 550. Then to change, it was a valve he needed to change. That to change the valve, I needed to buy the valve myself. So he came, it didn't even take him an hour. It was like less than 30 minutes. He changed the thing, he was done, he's gone. And in my head, I'm thinking that if this guy has about five clients a day, subhanAllah, how much is he actually making for himself? You know, and the more, if he's mobile, the better, because he can move to one place and another.
1: He can move around,
0: Exactly. So I believe these are, I always actually stress out to my students also that, you know, don't look down upon plumbers, don't look down upon the person who's doing welding, because we know welders also, we need them. With the crime in South Africa, we need these burglar doors, gates, etc. Globalize, you know, so there's a job opportunity, but we need to again emphasize, inshallah. And in the other trades, are there other trades, inshallah, who came through to
1: no other trades specifically? There's more So we've got your vendor, we've got like cashier, data capturing, we've got assistance via mining. There's one company, it's a mining company, they would do mining supplies. Obviously, the boys aren't going to go on shaft now because they're still underage. So this weekend, we'll be finishing up all the paperwork with regards to consent, you know, just to give the parents, might just give consent that they're actually allowing their boys or their children, their girls to be on work premises for educational purposes. Right, and not, it mustn't be a thing of child laborers next, and then you know, hey, you've been locked up for child laboring, and hey, so inshallah, this weekend we're finalizing the paperwork stuff. It's not much, just for us to be like, you know, on the same page. The parents, I'm pretty sure, they'll be like super excited. But alhamdulillah. There's one thing, Akhi, that came to our talks, me and myself and another brother. I think it was yesterday or today. So he was talking about halal haram, you know, like, you know how we as Muslims are, we like, hey, is this thing haram? Hey, is this thing halal? But now you classify something to be haram fairly so, fine, sharp, we understand. But now what's the alternative? Right. For example, I gave him an example of the nikah. I'm telling him, right. Yeah, we know like, zina and mjolo and dating and that is not allowed, is not right. But what alternative do we have for the boys and girls? Are we having like any conferences, nikah, like the one that we've been planning, but Allahu alam why is delaying? But
0: right,
1: why don't we have like more of these things? Why doesn't every single Muslim town in the country have like a board that does like nikah stuff, you know, like, because now you're telling the boys and girls, yeah, dating is haram, don't date, don't go on a date, blah, blah, blah, blah. But what you're doing about it, like,
0: nothing,
1: come up with a solution. Yeah, we understand it's haram, we know that, fine, sure, but now what's going to happen, what's next, because there's no alternative. True. So stuff like this, man, we really need to work on as a ummah, the development of the ummah, you know, like the comprehensive, because this is what the visionary was about, like the development of the entire ummah, you know. Another example we spoke about was the widow thing. What was it? The widow welfare type of thing. So there's another brother, he passed away. So now his wife is behind. She's from Zimbabwe. So now there's another brother taking care of her. So he asked me a very important question. He's like, we were just driving. He's like, what do the other people do in this situation, like non-Muslim?
0: Right. Subhanallah. Seems like the network has came again and it's gate crashing. So inshallah, we'll try and get Brother Abdullah back. While we're doing that, inshallah, I'll just give a recap, inshallah, of what we're actually discussing here for those who just joined. So we're discussing the upcoming entrepreneurial and holiday job week, which is being hosted by Madinat Nur Huda. And subhanAllah, this is for the students mostly, because we need them to learn skills that, inshallah, that will help them in the future to navigate where they want to be. Brother Abdullah was mentioning how this also helps the parents in learning the aptitude of their children. So after the whole program, we have an evaluation process whereby, for example, if a youngster chose to do, for example, sales, he got some stock and he was selling, and then he got his profits and whatever, then we see that, okay, this youngster is very well motivated in this field, then maybe he must focus on business management, inshallah. Or maybe we have someone who would like to do data capturing in the office, and they are very well with the corporate world, and this can push them, inshallah, to do that as a career, or push that towards being a career for themselves, inshallah, in the future. Instead of pushing them to do something whereby after 15 years of schooling, then to just hear the child complain that they have wasted their time and have no skill whatsoever. Again, I'm emphasizing back on the point that our current educational system needs to be evaluated, needs to be aligned to the realistic points of life. What am I trying to say here is that after the 15 years, because now it's 15 years, a child starts at triple R at the moment. So triple R, you go to grade R, that's 3 years. You go from grade 1 to 12, that's another 12 years, and that's 15 years already in school. Then you add about 4 more years, 3, 4, or even 5 at some different institutions. Then 20 years of schooling, and the child doesn't have a skill, subhanAllah. So let's now help, inshallah, for the parents, most importantly, help navigate our children's future through such programs, inshallah, especially in the holidays. Again, holidays, yes, the children are supposed to be resting, but make it beneficial for them also, their rest while learning valuable skills, and programs like this, inshallah, which will be running through, inshallah. So this is the initiative, the pilot of the project, and it will recur all holiday seasons, and December will be big because it's longer, and we know many companies will be short-staffed, etc. So they will be coming up and asking for assistance, inshallah, and that will be provided with all the collaborations which is there. So for any information, you can call Brother Elrich Abdullah. The number is on the screen on 073-495-7504, or Brother Yaqub the Amir Sab, 078-172-1320. And subhanAllah, another amazing thing is that the two brothers' contacts are also entrepreneurs in their own fields. Brother Abdullah runs his own cleaning company, and Brother Yaqub has his pool maintenance company also. And they use all those proceeds to develop the community of Likabile at Madina Nurul Huda. SubhanAllah, may Allah subhanahu wa ta'ala grant us the ability to understand the importance of such points and programs so that we can push for a better future, especially for our kids, the youngsters, the youth who are our future. And let's make sure that we raise them well. It is Thursday evening, inshallah. And we should remember to read a lot of durood upon the creators of mankind, sallallahu alayhi wa alihi wa barik wa sallim. Read your suratul kaf, inshallah. Ask Allah subhanahu wa ta'ala for protection from the ways of life which are creeping in, which are pulling us away from our sense of iman, sense of haq, the truth, which is to Allah subhanahu wa ta'ala. And please keep our brothers and sisters in your du'as throughout the world, Palestine, Myanmar, Bangladesh, Somalia, Sudan, Kenya also. There's some underlying problems we're finding in each and every country. Congo also, the silent giant, which people are not saying much about. And may Allah subhanahu wa ta'ala make it easy for them and grant them stability and success, inshallah ta'ala. Until we meet again, inshallah, next week, Thursday evening, inshallah, we'll try and have a special program for Quran next week. There is a program that should be in a few days. There should be posters flying around regarding the Quran program in Thiarof, inshallah ta'ala. Great lineup, inshallah, and amazing setup, inshallah ta'ala. Please do stay tuned as the information will be relayed along the week, inshallah. Once again, from Yunus Kawanga here at the Salam Media Studios with my main man Sadiq, who's the studio operator, we say assalamu alaikum wa rahmatullahi wa barakatuh.
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0: Bismillah walhamdulillah wa salatu wa salam ala rasulillah. Welcome to the show. This is Call to Guidance with your host Yunus Kawanga, and it is the show that we talk about everything that deals with da'wah and community development. And on the da'wah perspective tonight, inshallah, we'll be looking at the National Open Mosque Day, which is going to be, inshallah, from next week on the 24th, going up. And many masajids, mosques around South Africa have joined this amazing, amazing initiative, which is ran by SEMNET, inshallah, the South African Muslim Network. And on this, inshallah, will be joining me is Dr. Faisal Suleiman, who is the chairperson of SEMNET and also is the president of the Islamic Medical Association of South Africa, also known as IMASA, inshallah. Dr. Saab, jazakumullah khaira for giving some of your time. We know you're very busy at the meeting and you took your time to be with us. Jazakumullah khaira and welcome to the show.
3: Assalamu alaikum, assalamu alaikum wa barakatuh, and thank you for having me. It's only a pleasure.
0: It is a pleasure indeed for us, alhamdulillah, to have such an esteemed community role player with us, inshallah, sharing some of the jewels and the beautiful gems of da'wah on this perspective of having an open mosque day. Interesting, the naming also of the beautiful occasion. If Dr. King, inshallah, take us back to what does it mean to have an open mosque day, and what was the main sense of starting such a beautiful initiative, inshallah?
3: Yeah, so, you know, a few years ago, I looked at people doing different things on Heritage Day. You know, Afrikaners have those traditional dresses and their poikikos. lot of the Hindu community has their dancing and their chanting and their dressing. Other communities have traditional, like for example, in KZN, the Zulu dances, etc., etc. And I thought, what is it that the Muslim community can do? And because we're also not a homogenous community, I mean, our Muslim community is made up out of Indians, Coloureds, Malays, Black people, foreigners, locals, Indian diaspora, Somalis, etc. So it'd be very much more difficult to do only a day related to culture, because you have Arab culture, Indian culture, African culture, and within the Arabs, the Egyptians are here, the Turks are here, etc., etc. But I thought, what could we do that would resonate across the community, but more importantly, attract non-Muslims to come and engage with us? You know, often Heritage Day is like Braai Day. You know, you're either chilling if you're not working, and some people drink themselves the night before, and others just have a braai or go to the beach. So I looked, you know, at different things. And then, of course, we know that post 9/11, overseas, these open days, in other words, you open the masjid on a specific day or time to invite people of other faith groups to come to the masjid, meet Muslims. And very often for them, it's the first time meeting a Muslim, having a chat in a social way, not a formal, you know, at work or at school, a principal, something like that, but just a social chat in a masjid, get a tour of the masjid. And so I thought that would be a good thing. And that's why we chose Heritage Day as part of our contribution to heritage and culture. And we looked at it and we thought 2 to 4 would be good, because no matter what time of the year it is, even if it is Ramadan, you're not really disrupting the masjid between 2 and 4 o'clock. It's convenient for everybody, like I said, even in Ramadan. And if people want to stay, and we've seen this very often in many masajid, people have wanted to stay and watch the salah. So many masajid people have stayed on to watch the Asr salah, for example. So we looked at that, and then we looked at some of the programs being done overseas. And essentially, the format is very simple. It's a meet and greet. You know, hello, how are you? You know, have a cup of tea. Going to the masjid, show them what the masjid looks like, show a demonstration of wudu, have a small presentation, have charts in the masjid, have posters in the masjid, have someone there who can talk to them, question and answer session, then some food. A lot of the masjids throw in, and overseas and even here, they'll have henna, you know, people putting on henna or blood pressure testing, blood sugar testing, and you can then add on the activities. But essentially, it's about coming to the masjid. And we found, you know, from the feedback, you see, a lot of people, even though they may be working with a Muslim, religion is not something you talk about much at work. There's clearly, we know from experience, and all of us know the stereotyping of Muslims in the movies and TV and what they think of Islam. And then now with what happens in the Middle East, it's all of lumped together, suicide bombings, terrorists, we all anti-Semitic, and we want to convert the world at force, etc. So, you know, 1800 years of cultural imperialism, of propaganda, have formed some significant stereotypes, which you don't find out from. Trust me, from our experience over many years, someone who you think knows a little bit about Muslims because you have Muslims in your school, you're a principal and you have Muslim kids in your school. And I've had this from my own experience in a school where I was on the governing body for many years, where my children were. And you think, they know a little bit about Islam. And then when you chat to them or you invite them to the mosque and the questions they answer, you realize, you know, I remember some time back someone who said to us, when we saw the inside of the mosque and we explained why the direction is towards Mecca, etc., and said, I thought you all pray to this box, this huge cube, you know. And the stereotypes like that are bound. So we found, even in the suburb where I live, people who lived around the mosque, who came into the mosque, had a look at it, ask questions, felt free, because now it's a public holiday, you're in a chilled atmosphere, you can ask questions you may not want to ask someone at work, you're embarrassed, or you feel, oh, it's too sensitive a subject to ask. But here you ask it, you know. So that was the main purpose of it. And alhamdulillah, for those mosques that have participated, it's been pretty successful. There have been a lot of people who've actually taken the shahada on this day, wonder, mashallah. What we do say, though, is two things, more or less. One is, in as much as I'm a very vocal pro-Palestinian activist, and activists, you know, whether it's Kashmir or what's happening in Bangladesh, etc., we say to people on this day, leave out politics, don't talk politics, whether it's local politics, whether it's international politics. For many people, this is their first encounter with Muslims on a social scale, because we don't mix with them in other circumstances, whether because of food, alcohol, you know, going to a bar, going to a soccer match, etc. A lot of them, this is the first time. So that's the one thing. We also say to them, don't knock down any religion. I mean, you don't want to be talking, there's 5,000 errors in the Bible on this day. It's a meet and greet. Hello, how are you? This is what Islam is. This is what we believe in. We're no different to you. We're also worried about our school homework, and we're also worried about the economy and unemployment and crime and prostitution and drugs and all of this. But we have our own set of values. So this is not a day to be proselytizing. This is not a day to tell people what's wrong with their religions. This is not a day to force people to become Muslim. It's the first step in a long journey. And I think that is sort of the crux of what we're trying to get to across to the masjids. Meet and greet, hello, you take your name down, your email, you want more information, contact SEMNET, we'll put you in touch with the right person. You have Qurans present, you have Dawah material present, take something, take home, you know, but non-offensive stuff. Like I say, you don't want to be putting stuff that tells them, you know, what's wrong with them. That's not how you start someone's journey to Islam. So that basically was the, and for us, it was breaking down those barriers. Because people have weird misconceptions about Muslims, about Islam. So, you know, this is a very good opportunity. And in many cases, many women and many masajid have never seen, Muslim women have never been into a masjid. And we found that, you know, this open day was also an opportunity for the local Muslim woman to come and see what their own local masjid looks like, ironically. So, alhamdulillah, it's been pretty successful. Clearly, we'd like to have many more mosques. Our aim is eventually, inshallah, to have a mosque open in every large town, every large city, more, you know, a few more in the large cities. But at least somewhere on Heritage Day that a non-Muslim can say, okay, let's just go to the mosque. Let's go see what the Muslims are about. Let's go have a samosa. Let's go have a cup of tea or a soft drink. Let's go have henna. Before, you know, previous experience, I give an example, scarf tying. People were fascinated by the way, you know, another woman tying a scarf for her and taking a photo and saying, wow, this is how you look in a scarf, or put on this henna. Or, like I said, we found blood pressure testing and all of that sort of blood sugar testing to be very successful. So, believe me, I've seen it, you know, over the years. It really does break down barriers for people who live around the mosque.
0: MashaAllah. No, MashaAllah, SubhanAllah. Dr. Sabi, you've said a lot of points, which I believe all of us actually do resonate with, because these are our day-to-day, not struggles as such, but what we experience, especially for those who work in environments where we have mixed cultures and people from different backgrounds. And this is exactly the point, that most of their knowledge is encompassed with a lot of misconceptions, obviously because of social and mainstream media, which paints and taints the name of Islam. And interesting, one thing that you've also mentioned regarding that, it is also not just for the non-Muslims, but also for the Muslim women folk in our communities who have not, some of them since Allah knows when, haven't actually accessed the masjids. And this becomes like a tour for themselves also to understand that. And SubhanAllah, yeah. We also had took part also in one open day a couple of years back. And one of the person was asking about, where is the stone? So when they came to the masjid, they started asking about the stone. So in my mind, I was like trying to understand, what are they talking about? And he said, no, he read somewhere that each masjid has a stone, a black stone. And I said, no, that's only found in Makkah, in the Kaaba. Yeah. And explaining
3: absolutely. Yeah, and you'll be amazed at the misconceptions and the thoughts that, you know, who we pray to, and our God is different to their God. Like, it's not as if we believe there's just one God. Or, of course, then the bigger things are the bigger ones, suicides, bombings, terrorism, you know, all the things, this mutilation of the genitals in some cultures. And people believe that to be, you know, originating in the Quran. I mean, you know, the propagandists call this Quran a terrorist manual and says if in there. And yet when they meet us, and you see, the whole idea is to show them that we also some human beings like you with the same interests and worries and concerns and sicknesses and everything else. But we have a set of values, and our values don't, our religion teaches us not to you know, exclude other people, that sort of thing. So, yeah, it's a wonderful opportunity. It's a social atmosphere. And I'm hoping people who are listening, clearly there's only a few days left, but it's not too late to even organize your masjid. You don't need a lot of things. But as I like to emphasize, because we have seen it in one or two places, it's not a day for proselytizing. It's not a day for going into depth about Islam, people's first encounter, nor is it a day to be, telling people what's wrong with them or politics of any kind. Because what happens then is emotions get raised, you get distracted from the actual reason for the mosque open day, and it becomes a bit tense.
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0: 100%. I mean, it also leads back to the basics of the Sunnah, which is when the Prophet Sallallahu Alaihi Wasallam used to invite people over, the one ayah he used to quote was that, Ta'alaw ila kalimatin sawa, let's come together to that word which unites us, which is obviously believing in Allah subhanahu wa ta'ala. Then everything else comes on later when people start understanding more about Islam. So that right now, the main point is to focus on what is the foundation and fundamentals of deen, and people to understand what Islam is away from all the misconceptions that they're trapped in. So the next point, inshallah, will be to understand for those people who are interested, Dr. Sabra, in terms of joining to be part of this national program, how would it be for them now in order to register? Inshallah, I'll just display one of the posters that Dr. Sab sent me. Doctor can also explain the process, inshallah, of how to get on the database and be able to host on this day, inshallah.
3: Yes, so what we do is we go out into the media spaces. So, for example, there's a masjid in Ladysmith that is having it, but they always found that it's easier for them to have it on the weekend. So they, instead of having it on Tuesday, they're having it on the weekend. So we then will, our staff will go around Ladysmith from here, from Durban, and look at the social media posts in Ladysmith and post their poster, for example, to the radio stations, the local radio stations, the community radio stations, the local newspapers, etc., in Ladysmith, and say, Ladysmith is having this, come and join. And similarly, we make the list available to the newspapers, to the radio stations, of which mosques are taking part. So that way there is access. Inshallah, when we have a lot more mosques on board, we even want to make it available to Tourism South Africa. You know, I was overseas one day on the French national holiday, and when the tour guides tell you, right, these are the things to do, well, today is a French holiday, so you must, the right thing to do is to go visit the French museum and the French this and French that, and that's part of your tourism. And so we need to reach that part, that if the tourists in South Africa, in Cape Town or in Johannesburg, they should look in their tourist guide and say, okay, Heritage Day, there's a mosque open. They may not have a mosque in their country, but a mosque that's acceptable if they are somewhere in Europe or, you know, wherever, the very huge country, United States, there may be no mosque near them. Suddenly they're on holiday and say, oh, there's a mosque open. What the hell? Let's just go look at the mosque. So we make this list available. You know, it's very easy. Masjids are easy to get hold of us, info@samnet.co.za, or on our website, all our telephone numbers and, Twitter and all of that. But usually WhatsApp and email are the best. And, we send you information, we give you guidelines how to do it. And alhamdulillah, it's a matter of getting a few people in the masjid together. Normally, the masjids put banners across in the masjid, a week before. Some print pamphlets, some go onto the social media and make posters which get posted on community group and WhatsApp groups, Facebook, etc., that you advertise that your mosque is going to be open. Many masjids, as I said, print pamphlets beforehand and go give it out in the shopping centers, in the schools, etc., police station. So it's a matter of getting a few people together, getting the trustees and the imam to agree to do it. Alhamdulillah, this year, with the Imam Development Program, it's 12 African countries that are joining in as well. It's not only South Africa. through the Imam Development Program and their imams. There'll be masjids in 12 African countries that will be taking part as well. Alhamdulillah. So, you know, easy, get hold of SEMNET. We'll send you the material. We work with IPCI as well, and they will, they generally will post you Qurans and some material to give out. It's quite simple, you know, a 2-hour program, meet, greet. So anyone who's still interested, is not too late. I mean, you still have almost a few days to organize it, and it's not complicated. The biggest part is getting the word out into the community and attracting visitors. But, you know, we have to make the effort, you know, and like Allah subhanahu wa ta'ala commanded Hazrat Ibrahim, you know, you give the azan, I'll send the people, you know. And, of course, when he first gave the azan, there weren't many people around. And today, of course, the Kaaba is surrounded by millions. So it's our duty to do that. For those, you know, I also want to say, for those who are concerned about the permissibility of it, the fatwas, we have fatwas even from Zakaria Park, from Uqsa, from overseas scholars, you know, Mufti Zubair Bayat, Maulana Bam, all of them in favor, who are quite happy with this program. So, and Zakaria Park themselves have said it's permissible to have this for dawah purposes. So there's no issue whether it's permissible or not, whether, you know, non-Muslims, that, you know, are permitted to enter the mosque or not. Of course they are. We've never found that people come in miniskirts. The people who come know they're coming to a masjid. They invariably dress very conservatively. If you want to, you can have scarves available for them. Last year, and where we are, we, you know, we, someone donated scarves, and scarves were donated. People wore it and they were fascinated and tied it, the woman, and they took it home, you know. So, make a day of it. It breaks down relationships. It promotes intercommunal harmony. And so, clearly permissible, not difficult to organize. Probably the hardest part is getting the word out into the community. And if you do that with good intentions, and, you know, we also found that it grows. People who come 1 year, when we first started, 2014, 2015, somewhere there, you know, only a few masjids came on board, few visitors. But alhamdulillah, those masjids today get big crowds. Word has gone out. People come for the biryani, or they come to see what the mosque looks like inside out of curiosity. Whatever it is, our job is to open the door. Allah subhanahu wa ta'ala gives the hidayah.
0: 100%, subhanAllah. And once again, just to revise, Dr. Saab gave us the contact details for those who are interested, inshallah, in being part of this. So it's the info@sevnet.co.za.
3: Yes.
0: And at sevnet_sa also on Instagram. And yes. Inshallah,
3: and of course, on our website is the WhatsApp number as well. I'm terrible with numbers, I forget it, but I can look it up quickly. But I know it's in 084-333-979, I think. But, you know, just look it up and you can comfortably WhatsApp us, and we can try and help even at this late stage, see what we can do. If anyone wants to join in now.
0: And one thing I really liked, Dr. Sobhi, you mentioned how IDP also is helping this initiative, and that just tells us how important it is to collaborate wherever we can.
3: Absolutely.
0: We can't have the whole cake, you know. I've always believed
3: no,
0: that.
3: No, and we don't have the skills, 100%. We don't have the networks, you know, and others do. And our job is to facilitate, to try. And alhamdulillah, you know, even if someone wants to do it on their own, you know, nobody has a monopoly on dawah. Nobody has a monopoly on anything. We are like candles lighting another candle. It doesn't, as they say, you light one candle, lights another, it doesn't take away the light from the first candle. So 100%. Even if people on their own do it, whether on Heritage Day, whether later on plan for a month from now on a Sunday afternoon, open a masjid, invite people, this is dawah.
0: Subhanallah. Jazakumullah khairah, Dr. Sabit. It's really been an interesting talk, and we hope that many people, inshallah, will get in touch in this beautiful initiative. And may Allah subhanahu wa ta'ala grant a lot of barakah and success in
3: Ameen.
0: It. And really, Jazakumullah khairah for giving us this opportunity.
3: Thank you. Jazakallah to you for giving us the opportunity, and always a pleasure to come on. But inshallah, we look forward to people. Oh, the other thing I should have mentioned is, if you are near a mosque that is open on Heritage Day or any other day, you be the da'i. Take your pedal friends, your friends from school, your children's parents, from the school, the principal, the local police station captain, go and invite people. Bring along people, your friends from work or your colleagues from work or your neighbors. Every person, bring one person, you know, what a pleasure.
0: No, inshallah. Jazakumullah khairan, Sana Jaza. Assalamu alaikum wa rahmatullah.
3: Wa rahmatullahi wa barakatuh.
0: Alhamdulillah. Now, that's the Samnet, inshallah, having a national mosque open day, inshallah, from the 24th, from the Heritage Day onwards, and some having it on that weekend on 28th, inshallah. Again, if you need more information, you go info@samnet.co.za on the email, and you can also follow them on the Instagram, which is @samnet_s, inshallah. And the phone number is 031-207-4223, inshallah. Let's take a break right now, inshallah. And when we come back, we are discussing the holiday job and entrepreneurial program, which is run by Nurul Huda. Subhanallah, I always speak about Nurul Huda with such fervor and such enthusiasm, because the work that they're doing from their humble beginnings, it's just amazing. Based in the cabin, inshallah. Joining us later will be our brother Elrich Abdullah Brown, inshallah. Stay tuned as we take a break.

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2: A'udhu billahi minash shaitanir rajim. 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

0: 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Tuesday morning, my beloved wonderful listeners of Salam Media, our beloved wonderful listeners of Sa'atus Salam, the time of peace. Arafat bin Ibrahim Hatia is the name. That's me. I will be inshallah with you from now until 7 this Tuesday morning. Yawm al-Thulatha. Of course, not forgetting my engineer, our controller, our studio operator, our studio controller, none other than our beloved brother Sadiq. It's good to see him as usual every morning, mashallah. Allah Ta'ala keep on blessing him, and Allah Subhanahu Wa Ta'ala always keep you happy, brother Sadiq. And don't ever, you know, stretch your hands to anybody out there besides Allah Subhanahu Wa Ta'ala. My beloved, wonderful listeners of Salam Media. Well, it's a beautiful morning. How are you? How are you? Where are you? Are you with me this Tuesday morning? The second of Jumad al-Ula. I always say it's not J, it's Ju. Jumad al-Ula, 1448, which is also the 13th of October. Not Friday the 13th, it's Tuesday the 13th of October, 2026. Let's go on to our Fajr Azan. So what we're going to do now, inshallah, my beloved, wonderful listeners of Sa'atu Salam, let's correct our niyat, let's correct our intention. Let us make shukr to Allah Subhanahu Wa Ta'ala on this beautiful morning. Alhamdulillah, الذي أحيانا بعدما أماتنا وإليه النشور. كريم الله, كريم الله, كريم الله, كريم الله. My beloved Allah, please, my beloved Allah, grant us a beautiful day today. Ameen. Oh Allah, grant each and every listener a beautiful day, my beloved, wonderful listeners of Sa'atu Salam. Ameen, ameen, ameen, ameen, ameen, ameen, ameen, thumma ameen. So are we all wide awake, my beloved, wonderful listeners of Sa'atu Salam? I told Brother Sadiq that we're going to play our Fajr Azan every morning, quarter to 4:45. Or maybe, inshallah, 4:30 tomorrow, we'll see, because Fajr is early now. I think Fajr falls in at 4:00 something. Let's see, at 4:16. Yes, Fajr falls in at 4:16. So I was up this morning from 3 this morning. Alhamdulillah, I had enough time. I had 1 hour with my Salatul Tahajjud and my du'as. So inshallah, if you are with me, send me a message on 071-331-3899. Quickly, my beloved, wonderful listeners, wherever you are, and say, Molana, we are with you this beautiful Tuesday morning. Let's go for our Fajr Azan, thereafter our interval, our ad break, and then inshallah, we will continue with our Sa'atu Salam. Don't go away. Stay tuned.
1: Allah

0: 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O Allah, Lord of this perfect call and this prayer to be established, grant Muhammad al-Wasila a high and special place in Jannah, and al-Fadila a rank above the rest of creation, and raise him to a praise platform which you have promised him.
1: Dad, these Frimax chips are so tasty.
2: Wow, that really takes me back. 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

0: morning. So to all of my beloved, wonderful, beautiful listeners of Salam Media, don't feel sad and don't feel down. And if you are sad and if you are not feeling that lekker and that good, then just put yourself together, you know, pull yourself together and just be positive. I know. Some of the listeners are maybe down. You do get those moments, isn't it, Brother Sadiq? You get those moments. Sometimes you ask yourself in life, why? There's a very big three-letter word. Why? Why? You'll ask yourself, why me? Oh, Allah. Like one of the listeners told me yesterday, he says, Molana, he says, Molana, when it rains, it pours. And when it pours, it pours. And it's so true. You know, when Allah subhanahu wa ta'ala wants to see where is your iman and where is your tawakkul and where is your tawajju. I spoke to you about that yesterday. Remember? Yeah, I spoke to you about that yesterday. So to all of my wonderful listeners, I see everybody's with us this morning. So we're sitting this morning. I'll tell you now how many messages. Yes, 75. So that's good. Mashallah. Our listeners in Dubai, our listeners in Mozambique, yeah, in Zimbabwe, in Zambia, in London, UK, Australia. The sisters are with me, I know. I can see them, they're online. Yeah, the listeners in Bayview, in Richards Bay, in Maritzburg, in KZN, in North Beach, in we got listeners this morning as well from Port Elizabeth, SubhanAllah. Yeah, the listeners in Cape Town, Bloemfontein as well. I see Velcom also is with us this morning, SubhanAllah. So all the listeners are with us. Oh yes, not forgetting Ireland. Brother Umar Khan from Ireland. Yeah, we've got mashallah, all our beloved, wonderful listeners of Sa'atu Salam, Salam Media, you guys are with me this morning. So if I'm y'all, come on, smile for the pleasure of Allah subhanahu wa ta'ala, you know, and pick yourself up and put yourself together. I know life is not easy and life is not the same every day. Life is not the same every day. Let me just pose a question right quickly before we go for our istighfar and our dhikr and then inshallah our nasiha, right? Let me just pose a question quickly to you. What will make you happy? Let's ask the listeners. Come on. Right, all the listeners who are with me this morning. What will make you happy in your life? Let me start with my beloved brother Sadiq. Sadiq, what will make you happy in life? No, genuinely, my beloved, wonderful listeners of Sa'atu Salam, what will make you happy in life? I just want to, and please say it what's in your heart. Don't lie to me and say, no, Molana, you know what will make me happy? Is me maybe going to Dubai or maybe going to Aqsa or maybe, no, just be genuine. Be genuine to yourself. What will make you happy? I want to ask all the wonderful listeners of Sa'atu Salam. Right, let's hear from Sister Hawa, Bibi Asmal from Middleburg, Brother Umar Khan from Ireland, Sister Rukaya Khan from Bayview, Brother Yasin, Brother Zakaria from Maritzburg, Sister Nasima, Brother Faisal, Sister Haseen, Arif Antizora. I'm just asking you, what will genuinely make you happy in your life? If you say money, tell me, Molana. Say, Molana, you know what will make me happy? Me being rich and having money. I mean, if you going to lie to me, you're not lying to me. You're lying to yourself and you're lying to Allah subhanahu wa ta'ala. So what will make you happy? Come, I'm waiting for your answer. Let's hear from the listeners, right? Let's hear from the listeners. What will make you happy in your zindagi? Say, for example, now you're 33 years old, or maybe now you're 51 years of age, or maybe now you're hitting 60s, you know, you're hitting the 60s and the 70s. Now, you know, say, hey, Baba, hey, your life is going. Not even that. Your life is kaputs. Your life is finished. Isn't it, my beloved, wonderful listeners of Sa'atu Salam? I always tell the listeners, Wallahi al-Azim, Wallahi al-Azim. Leave that takabbur, leave that pride of yours. Leave that arrogance of yours. Leave that attitude of yours. Listen to me what I'm telling you, my beloved, wonderful listeners of Saatu Salam. Allah subhanahu wa ta'ala doesn't like it at all. Allah doesn't love it at all. Our beloved Habib, Nabi Kareem, Muhammad Mustafa, Janab, sallallahu alayhi wa sallam, didn't like it at all. Leave that, that you feel, oh, I'm not speaking to this person because I heard like this and I heard like that. Oh, you know, somebody told me, I was his very good friend, but somebody came to tell me about him. You don't even know if it's true. You didn't even approach the person, and all of a sudden now you don't want to talk to him. You don't want to take his calls. You don't want to respond to him. Leave all that, my beloved, wonderful listeners of Saatu Salam. What is wrong with the ummah? Wallahi al-azim, wallahi al-azim, wallahi al-azim. Listen to what I'm telling you. Every soul is going to leave this dunya. Every living soul is going to leave everything behind. Come on, my beloved, wonderful listeners. That's why I always say, pick yourself up in the morning. You know what I mean? Even if you're feeling sad, and even if you're feeling down, and even if you have a lot of stress, everybody goes through it. You ask me, I'm also going through it. Yes, but pick yourself up. Put Allah subhanahu wa ta'ala in front. I told you this yesterday, my beloved, wonderful listeners. Sister Hasina Rifai says, Malana, for me, Malana, is to go to Umrah soon, inshallah. Ameen. Taqabbal Allah. Taqabbal Allah, Sister Hasina Rifai. Taqabbal Allah. Brother Ibrahim says, Malana, for me, it's just to be a good human being. Alhamdulillah. It's good. Be a good human being. Be a good human soul. I told one brother yesterday, I said that Allah Ta'ala make you and keep you the way you are because you've got a good heart. And you've got a good soul, and you've got and you are a good human being. Do you lose anything? Does it lose, or do you lose out for you to be a good soul, a good human being? I'm asking my beloved, wonderful listeners of Saatu Salam. Are you going to be miserable throughout your entire zindagi? Are you going to be miserable throughout your entire life? I'm asking all the, and be honest to yourself, man. Be honest to yourself. Don't lie, because you're lying, then you're lying to Allah. You're not lying to me. Be honest to yourself. What will make you happy in life? What will make you happy? You know, being the person you are. You know, you showing the people that you are the haughty person. You can do what you want to do. I can hire you. I can fire you. Tell me, my beloved, wonderful listeners of Saatu Salam, what will make you happy in life? Genuinely. And I will tell you what will make me happy in life. Wallahi, from the bottom of my heart, I'll tell you what will make me happy in life. You know, Sister Fatima Hussein from Verum says, Malana, what makes me happy in life is to be a good, do good, love good, and whatever it is, if you have Allah, you have everything. Beautiful, well said. That's from the bottom of your heart. Ameen. Allah Ta'ala accept. Sister Shaida Hussein from Shout says, Malana, put your pride aside. We must put our pride aside. And you know what I don't like, Brother Sadiq? You know what I don't like? I don't like people who has pride. Who they feel and they think that, you know what I mean? You listen to me, I won't listen to you. You know what I mean? Yeah, I don't know why I don't like people like that. You get those people like that, that when they walk, you can see, they think they are it, and they think they are somebody. You are nothing, man. Wallahi al-azim. Listen to me attentively, my beloved, wonderful listeners of Saatu Salam. If you think you are somebody, you've got a beautiful house, you've got 2, 3, 4 cars, you've got 2, 3 businesses or shops or companies, you're living a life, you know what I mean? You've got money, you're nothing. Khudaki qasam, you're nothing. Wallahi al-azim. You know, some people, when you tell them later, they'll say, yeah, yeah, yeah, Mulana, yeah, yeah, you're nothing. But you guys are the same one that comes to us and beg to us. Inna lillahi wa li'adhu. That is the arrogance of takabur. It's the arrogance of pride. Brother Umar Khan from Ireland says, Malana, what makes me happy is I get good du'as from people. Allahu Akbar, Subhanallah, Subhanallah, Subhanallah. You know, last night, I was speaking to my beloved mama, and she just touched my heart. Hey, she touched my heart. Yeah, wallahi, I was actually lying down, and she called me about, I think it was about 10 past 11, somewhere there. I think it was 10. I'll just double check now. Yeah, it was about 10 past 11, somewhere there. 11:07. And then she was just talking to me, and she was telling me she's not feeling good and she's still weak and this and that. And I told her, no, we're going to hospital today and this and that. And she just told me, she says, you know, you know, you will always be my heart. You will always be part of my heart. Hey, she made me cry. Ya Allah, ya Allah. And you know what makes me happy? Let me tell you what makes me happy. Wallahi, Allah is my goa. You know, everybody wants money, isn't it? Everybody wants wealth, of course. You don't want to go out there and stretch your hands out to people, because when you do that, then people think bad of you. You know, even if you have to ask, people still think bad of you. You're not stealing, you're not robbing, but people still think bad of you. That's how insan is. So I like the way Sister Shahida from Shoud, Sister Shahida Hussein from Shoud, what she says, 100%. But anyway, you know what makes me happy? Wallahi al-azim. Getting du'as from my beloved mama. Amen. Yo. Sadiq. Yo. Wallahi al-azim. You know, every time I speak to my beloved mama, she always gives me du'as. She always gives me du'as. And that makes me happy. You know, imagine you have all the money in the world, but you're not happy. How's that? I know of people. I can give you incidents, I can give you stories, you know, where the sisters were saying, I wish I was not married to this rich man, or I wish I was not like that, or I wish, and people say today, yeah, Molana, everybody needs money. You need money, but sometimes you have money, you go through the worst. You go through the worst, my beloved, wonderful listeners of Sa'atu Salam. And that's what makes me happy, you know, when my mama, you know, my beloved Ammi, when she gives me du'as, like last night, she just told me, she say, you will always be my heart. You will always be part of my heart. She told me, you will always be my coração. Coração is heart in Portuguese, you know. So I just kept quiet and didn't say nothing. I just say, Amin, Amin, Amin, Amin, Amin, Thumma Amin, you know. And she says, she told me later, she says, when I see you, you just make me happy. Ay. That's why this morning when I woke up for tahajjud, I cried so much, you know. I cried. And wallahi, you know, listeners, you guys must be thinking, no, Molana is thrilling. Allah's qasam. I told Sadiq this morning, Allah's qasam. Sadiq said, Molana, it's not nice to go through when you see somebody old. Isn't it, brother Sadiq? Isn't it? You told me this morning. It's not nice to see our parents go, you know, when they're old age. And then Sadiq is telling me, say, Molana, it's not nice also when you die in a young age. It's also not nice also when you die in an old age. So what do we want? You know? So this morning I made dua and I'm crying and I sat and I thought of it. I said, Oh Allah, I'm being selfish. I'm really being selfish. Allah put this thought in me. Wallahi al-azim. And I said, oh Allah, you gave my beloved Ammi 80 years in this dunya. 80 years. Wallahi al-azim. 80 years. But I didn't tell her this. You know? 80 years you gave her. You gave her beautiful innings. Beautiful innings. And now you're showing me signs that my mama is going. You're showing me signs. I know. I'm an alim. Allah Ta'ala gave me aql, gave me intelligence. And I can see. You know, you gave me signs, and I'm thinking to myself, do I make dua, wallah, give my mommy long life? Give my mommy another 10 years, 15 years? Do I want her to live long and suffer? Or do I want her to be healthy and happy? And the day Allah subhanahu wa ta'ala takes, I know it's going to be hard. I told Brother Sadiq a very beautiful thing, you know. I was listening to this lecture of Hazrat Maulana Mufti Menk. So I'm telling Sadiq, I say, Sadiq, see ya, Jannat is beautiful. Khuda ki qasam, Jannat is beautiful. Everybody wants to enter Jannah. Yes or no? If I ask all the listeners now, do you want to enter Jannah? You'll see I'll get 100 messages saying yes, yes, yes, yes, yes. Everybody wants to go to Jannah. Everybody wants to enter Jannah. But nobody wants to die in this dunya. Nobody wants to leave. Am I right, Brother Sadiq? It's true. It's true, my beloved, wonderful listeners of Sa'atu Salam. No one wants to die, but everybody wants to go to Jannah. How's that? And we have to accept it. But that's how Allah subhanahu wa ta'ala makes. That's why I'm asking all the listeners out there this beautiful Tuesday morning. What makes you happy? No, genuinely. Wallahi, what makes you, your life happy? What makes you happy? This person here, Brother Bilal, says, Molana, what makes me happy is my children and my beautiful wife. Taqabbal Allah, ameen. It's good. Allah ta'ala keep that bond strong. Strength and keep you and your children together. I mean, Sister Yasmin Karim from North Vishay's Molana, what would really make me happy is that if my beloved parents were still with me, Allahu Akbar, Our parents are truly the main ingredients of our life. It's so true. It's so true. Without them, there is this huge void that nothing can replace. You know, I miss them so, so, so much. You know, Sister Yasmin, you know I was crying. Why I was crying this morning, Sister Yasmin Karim from North Beach? I was crying because I'm thinking, I say, oh Allah, you brought my mama in this dunya, you brought my beloved Ambi in this world, and you're going to take her away from me. And if you ask those people who have passed away, ask them, do you want to come back to the dunya? They'll tell you no. And that's what I was crying for. I said, oh Allah, when they leave this dunya, they're coming to you, they are happy. They are in a different, wallahi, in another world, subhanallah, subhanallah. But we don't want them to leave and we don't want them to die. This is a human nature. This is in us. That's why I say, you know, we want Jannah. We want to enter Jannah. We want to go to Jannah, but nobody's prepared to die. Yeah. Yeah. Hazrat Maulana Padia says that, Maulana, Allah Ta'ala give you, Mama, to give you du'as, may Allah grant us shifa, kamil and amil and jaiman. Ameen ya rabbal alameen. Hey, I tell you, it's not nice. It's not nice. I'm telling Brother Sadiq. I just told Sadiq this morning. I said, Sadiq, I'm not even sleeping. You know, it's. I'm thinking so much, my beloved, wonderful listeners. Wallahi al-azim. It's not. I'm asking sympathy from you all. No, it's just that. It's. I don't know. That's why I always say, I like to ask those listeners who don't have parents, how do you feel? How? What is that experience you went through when they give you that call and they say your papa closed his eyes or your ummi just passed away, she just has returned to the mercy of Allah? How would you react? How? How? You know? Hey, I will start crying just now. Ish, I'm holding my tears. Ya Allah. Yeah. Yeah. I see Brother Hussein from Mayfair. He says, Maulana, I just want barakah. And I want Allah subhanahu wa ta'ala continuously to grant me barakah in my life. That's what makes me happy. I mean, Allah ta'ala give you barakah, my beloved Brother Hussein. Brother Faisal from Land South. He says, Maulana, they say health is wealth. So I just want Allah. What makes me happy is Allah ta'ala must just keep me strong and good health. I mean, why not? That's why I ask you, what makes you happy? You can tell me, Maulana, what makes me happy is waking up every morning and going to work and driving, you know, nicely. You get. I spoke to one brother yesterday. I think he's about, 62, 63, somewhere there. And he was telling me, you see, this is his own opinion. And he was telling me, he says, no, Maulana, you know what I mean? I'm staying alone, but alhamdulillah, I don't trouble nobody. I don't bother nobody. I wake up in the morning. I go for Salatul Fajr. I make all my wazifas. I'll make all my du'as. I come back. Alhamdulillah, I'm at home. I don't give nobody taklif. So he's telling me, he says, Maulana, that makes me happy. Although I'm lonely, you know, but I'm a busy person. I always keep myself occupied, but I don't give no one taklif. I don't ask people for to trouble them, whatever. So that's everyone goes, they have their own different opinion. If you're asking me, it's not nice to be lonely. It's nice when you have a family, when you have kids around you, when you have a wife. It's nice. It's nice. Wallahi lazim. One of the brothers was asking me on my WhatsApp. He says, Mals, make it happen, man. Wallahi, Allah's qasam, Allah is listening. He says, Mals, make it happen. I say, what? He says, Mals, come on, man. Make it happen. Make it happen. He's from Camperdown. I don't want to take his name. I know he's listening. He says, Mals, make it happen, man. Come on, man. It's already 4 years and you're still single. Come on, make it happen, man. Come on. I want to come for your wedding. This time we're going to make it nice. And I say, Hazrat, relax. Chalex, relax. If Allah wants it to happen, it will happen. When Allah wants to, how Allah wants to, which day, when you, which year, whatever, you know. So everyone has it different. Your life is different, my beloved listeners of Salatu Salam. You are listening to me right now. You're at home. Maybe I don't know what you're doing. Maybe you're sitting in the lounge, or maybe you're listening from your cell phone, or maybe you're having a cup of tea, or maybe you're happy, or maybe getting ready to go. Everyone's life is different, my beloved, wonderful listeners of Salatu Salam. Brother Shamsuddin from Peter Marisburg, he says, see, Maulana, what makes me happy is barakah, health, and unity amongst the ummah. unity amongst the Ummah. Allahu Akbar. That's a very, very beautiful say. Unity amongst the Ummah. Today we're fighting left, right, and center. You know, we hating each other. We this. Hey, I tell you, Wallahi al-Azim. Wallahi al-Azim. You know, Allah subhanahu wa ta'ala save us and protect us, my beloved, wonderful listeners of Salatu Salam. So every morning when you wake up, that's what you need to do. You need to ask yourself like this. Oh Allah, what makes me happy? Genuinely, what makes me happy? Allah gave you health. Allah gave you wealth. Allah subhanahu wa ta'ala gave you a beautiful home. Whether you're living in a flat, whether you're living in a two-bedroom house, one-bedroom house, make shukr to Allah, isn't it? You know, Allah wakes you up every morning. You see the sun rising. You know, you see another morning. Yesterday we were speaking about Ramadan. Ramadan is just, he's just taking a bend slowly like this. Today is already the second of Jumad al-Ula. Then is Jumad al-Ukhra. Then is Allahumma barik lana fi Rajab. Certain thing of it, my beloved, wonderful listeners of Salatu Salam. You got your pattern. You've got your pattern. You wake up in the morning. You go for Salatul Fajr. Or maybe you don't go for Salatul Fajr. Or maybe you perform Fajr at home with your wife. Isn't it? You wake up in the morning. Wake up your kids. Your kids go to do their own work. Or they, maybe they are working, or maybe they are done with school, or maybe they're still in school or in varsity. You wake up, you get ready for your breakfast. Your wife is sitting with you. She makes you a nice egg or a nice cup of coffee or Milo. You have that. You have your nice breakfast. You are getting ready to go to work. You jump into your car. You got your routine. You've got your routine. Now imagine the world. You know, imagine you standing on top of a mountain and you see everyone just doing this, going here, going there, going to destination, going to open the shops, going to open the business, going into meetings, whatever. Isn't it, my beloved, wonderful lesson? Certain thing of it. Everybody has their own life. Everybody has their own life. A big question comes to you. What makes you happy in your life? Are you going to tell me, Molana, working every day? Every day I work, I work, I work, I work, I work. Maybe that makes you happy. You know, what makes you happy? Maybe being around good people, being around people who always makes you smile, keeps you on your toes. Isn't it, my beloved, wonderful listeners of Salatu Salam? Yeah. But anyway, Brother Sadiq, we got an ad break? Let's go for an ad break. After the ad break, our dhikr and our istighfar. And then, inshallah, our nasiha. We're coming to our nasiha. This morning, we will go into our sunnah aday as well. We've got our clip. As well, and we've got our Quran translation. So we've got enough time, inshallah. We've got enough time, my beloved, wonderful listeners of Sa'atul Salam. Listen to this one here. Right, I'm not going to take the name. He says, Molana, don't take my name. He says, Molana, what makes me happy? I wish if my wife could just come back to me with my kids. That's a hard one, isn't it, Brother Sadiq? Yeah, what will make him happy is that if his wife could come back and his beloved kids, his beloved children could come back. You know, I was giving somebody advice and they asked me for nasiha, wallahi al-azim. And I was telling them, I say that, you know what, in life you get the ups and downs and you get those challenges, but you need to be strong. And you need to know what you are doing. And you need to have Allah subhanahu wa ta'ala by your side. And there's a lot of people who are maybe married the second time. There's a lot of sisters out there who are maybe widowed, you know, or maybe divorced. There are brothers as well, divorced. Yes, there are a lot. And I'm telling you now, when I say there are a lot, there are a lot. Maybe in Durban, Cape Town, Mozambique, overseas, South Africa, there are a lot. You don't know their life and I don't know their life and you don't even know my life as well. So what I'm trying to say is that there's a lot. But at the end of the day, my beloved, wonderful listeners of Salatu Salam, is you yourself. How you react? How would you take it? How would you handle it? You know, one friend of mine called me last night and by the name of Hashim. He says, Molana, he says, Mol, you okay? I say, Alhamdulillah. He says, I heard your voice message. I says, yeah, in a group. So he's telling me, he says, no, Mol, my mom is also, his mom is 85 years of age. And he says, Molana, you know, we have to accept what Allah subhanahu wa ta'ala is going to put it forward for us. And I know nobody wants to see their parents leave them. And it's so true what he said. He says, but you must sit and think one side also that, you know, that we don't want them to get sick and suffer. It's so true. You know, so, yeah, my beloved, wonderful listeners, that's how it is. Maulana Paja says that, he says, Maulana Arafat Sahib, my Rose Bibi Maryam saying, gee, Maulana, let it happen. And inshallah, your Rose will make khidmat of your mama. She seconded brother from Camperdown. And you won't believe it, you know. You know what's my dua every morning? I make a lot of duas because I know duas, tahajjud time get accepted. So I always make this. I say, Wallah, grant me a beautiful house where I can live with my mama and my papa, and I can live with my children and my new wife. I always make the dua. I say, Wallah, whoever you bring to my feet, to my door, you know what's khair and you know what's good for me, you know. So I always make the dua. I say, Wallah, let me live with my mama and my papa, you know, with my ammi and my abba, you know. So, I always want to live with my parents. That was always my dream, you know. I always want my parents to be with me. But inshallah, Allah subhanahu wa ta'ala knows when is the right time, when our du'as will be accepted. Yeah. Maulana Paja, don't stress. I'll give you a khas da'wah. Yeah, let's go for our ad break quickly, Brother Sadiq. Then when we come back, inshallah, our istighfar, our dhikr, inshallah. And then inshallah we will go onto our nasiha. Ameen.
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It's a nice morning, mashallah, alhamdulillah, and we thank Allah subhanahu wa ta'ala on this early Tuesday.

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2:06 this beautiful Tuesday morning. You know, I was actually in tears now. I'm just listeners, I don't know how to tell you people, kasam wallahi. You know, move yourself stage three, kasam wallahi. You know, I'm telling brother Sadiq again now, you know, during the interval break, I said, hey Sadiq, my mother touched my heart last night when she says you will always be part of my heart. You know, you are part of my heart. When I see you, you make me happy. Yo, that killed me, brother Sadiq. That killed me. You know, that killed me. Yeah, when she said that last night, late last night, she says you will always be part of my heart. You, my heart. You, my kurasa. Yeah.

نستغفر الله نستغفر الله نستغفر الله نستغفر الله نستغفر الله. I want all the listeners come. We're sitting with 89 messages come. I want all of our wonderful listeners come. Even those who are not sending me the messages, you just be with me. Come. Come, all of us come. Come on to see all of us. Let's ask Allah subhanahu wa ta'ala to forgive all of us. Come, my beloved, wonderful listener.

Allah, Nastaghfir. One more minute. Come, my beloved, wonderful listeners, come. 93 messages, come. Brother Faisal, Brother Ashraf, come. Brother Bilal, I want all of the listeners, mashallah, all come.

0: Subhanallah, Allah subhanahu wa ta'ala, accept each and every listener who was calling the beautiful, sweet Mitai name of Allah subhanahu wa ta'ala. 19 minutes to 6 o'clock. Let's go for an ad break. After the ad break, inshallah, we will go on to our nasiha. And then, inshallah, our sunnah a day. Then our Quran translation. And then our club. And then, of course, by that time, inshallah, should be our beloved, honorable, Fadilatul Ustad, Hazrat Malana Mufti Sahib.
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0: 15 minutes to 6 o'clock on this early, mashallah, beautiful morning. Yeah, I know yesterday was nice and hot, nice and warm. So alhamdulillah to that, my beloved, wonderful listeners of Sa'atus Salam. So I want to see how today is that Allah subhanahu wa ta'ala says, Abdi, listen to this. Allah subhanahu wa ta'ala says, oh my slaves, utulubni tajidni, in wajadtani wajadta kulla shay, wa in futtani fataka, listen to this, fataka kullu shay, wa ana khayrul laka min kulli shay. Allah subhanahu wa ta'ala says, oh my banda, oh my slaves, Allahu Akbar, search for me. Allah is saying, search for me. Go out there and look for your what? My beloved, wonderful listeners of Sa'atu Salam. Look for your Allah. Speak about my name. Speak about the greatness of my beautiful name. Are we doing it? Are we doing it? Go to your friends. Go to your neighbors. You are at work. Speak about me. Speak. I told you earlier on. Imagine you standing on a mountain and you seeing everybody just dunya, dunya, dunya, dunya. Make time for everything, my beloved, wonderful listeners of Sa'atu Salam. You want the dunya? Fine. Have the dunya. But make time for Allah. Who will give you the dunya? Allah will give you the dunya. You can do so much of mehnat. You can make so much of effort. You can make so much of sacrifice for the dunya. But if you don't have Allah, see what Allah subhanahu wa ta'ala says. Look for your Allah. Wajadta kullash. Make that effort to establish the greatness of Allah in your heart. Make that qurbani. Make that effort. Like how you and I are making effort now to go to work. Jump into your car. You sit on traffic. You're almost there at work. You're almost reaching your destination. You're making that qurbani. You're making that effort. You're making that fikr. Why? Why? Because you want the dunya. You want that money. You want that risk of yours. Correct or not, my beloved, wonderful listeners of Sa'atu Salam? Wallahi al-azim. You know, Allah is so merciful. Allah is so kind. Listen to this. Allah subhanahu wa ta'ala is so ghafoor. Allah subhanahu wa ta'ala is so rahim. Allah subhanahu wa ta'ala is so kind. And Allah is so merciful. And Allah subhanahu wa ta'ala calls out. And Allah subhanahu wa ta'ala says, oh my banda, oh my insan. Allah says, Yabna Adam, Adhkuruka watansani. You forgetting me? Allah says, when I remember you, you forget me? Allah says, when I am there for you, you throw me away? Allah says, when you call my name, I am there for your need, for your haja, and you still forget me, and you still throw me away? Allah says, Astashiruka wala takshani. You make so much of gunas. You make so much of mistakes. You make so much of faults. Allah says, I conceal all your faults. I conceal all your bad qualities. And you still do not fear me? Ya Allah. And you still do not fear me? Imagine if Allah Ta'ala had to call, if Allah had to open all our faults and all our mistakes. You tell me what would have happened to you and I. Imagine if Allah have to expose all of us, including myself. Imagine, how would you feel? Would you like your boss, he comes to you in a meeting, in front of all the staff members, in front of all your colleagues, and your boss starts exposing you and telling you crap and telling you all your downfalls and telling you all your nonsense? How would you feel?
1: How would you feel?
0: And Allah Ta'ala says, and you still do not fear me? You still do not have that khawf in your heart for me? Allah says, ذكرتني إن ذكرتني إن ذكرتني ذكرتك وإن نسيتني ذكرتك.
1: And Allah Ta'ala says, when you remember me, I remember you. When you remember me, I remember you.
0: And when you forget me, Allah says, I still remember you. Allahu Akbar. Allahu Akbar. When you and I will understand, my beloved, wonderful listeners of Salatu Salam.
1: When you and I are going to say, hey, Maulana Arafat,
0: it's time for me to come back to my Allah. When are we going to do that?
1: When? When are you going to say to yourself, say, hey, you know what?
0: No, enough is enough. I did my wrong. I enjoyed my life. I was a youngster. I was in my prime. I was a youth. You know, now I'm hitting 40s. Now I'm hitting 50s. You know, no. Now it's time for me really to change my life. When are you going to do it? When are you going to do it? People are leaving the world at the age of 15, at the age of 21. Wallahi, people are leaving the world at the age of 30, 43, 55 years old. They're going, they're dropping. Allah takes whom he wants to, when he wants to, how he wants to. Nobody can put a stop to that. Not me, not you, listeners of Salatu Salam. Nobody can put a stop to that. That's why Allah subhanahu wa ta'ala says, Yuridullahu an yatuba alaykum. Yuridullahu an yatuba alaykum. Allah subhanahu wa ta'ala says, it is already my intention to forgive you. I'm waiting for you to knock at my door. I'm waiting for you to come back to me. That's why I tell the listeners every morning. I say, knock at the door of Allah. Knock the door. Allah Ta'ala will ask, oh my banda, what is it? What is it that you want? You know, we take it as a joke. Khuda ki qasam, we take it as a joke. I'm going to say this. We only knock at the door of Allah. Or we only realize Allah when we are in problems, when you maybe lose your job, when you don't have an income, when your life is going like hell, when you are like, you know, you are stranded, you don't have nothing, you are in depression, you are stressed, you know, maybe you got... That's the only time now. Or maybe the doctor tells you you're sick, you've got diabetes, or you got cancer. That's the only time when you're going to knock and realize, oh Allah, now I need you. Now I need you. All the time we didn't need Allah. All the time there was no namaz in your life. All the time you read Quran when you want to. You open that beautiful kalam of Allah when you want to. You fast when you want to. You fear Allah when you want to. We make gunas openly when... Certain thing of it, my beloved, wonderful listeners of Salatu Salam. We do all the wrong. You talk and you swear. You listen to music every day. There's no istighfar in your life. You make istighfar also when you want to. You go for salah. You go to the masjid when you want to. When you feel you want to go to the masjid. Waliyadu billah. So basically you're telling yourself and you're saying, Allah, Allah, when I want you, I come to you. Waliyadu billah. Inna lillahi wa inna ilayhi raji'un. Imagine the day of qiyamah when Allah subhanahu wa ta'ala will ask you, my banda, alastu bi rabbikum? Alastu bi rabbikum? What answer are you going to give? Allah is going to ask you, alastu bi rabbikum? Who am I? Am I not your Rabb? What answer are you going to give, my beloved, wonderful listeners of Salatu Salam? You're going to say, oh Allah, send me back to the dunya. I promise you, this time I won't deceive you. I won't break your commandments. Yeah. My beloved, wonderful listeners of Salatu Salam, Allah is telling you, knock at my door at any time of the hour, at any given second, at any given... Wallahi al-Azim, my beloved, wonderful listeners. I keep on telling the listeners, advise your kids. Give nasiha to your children. Tell them who is Allah. Put Allah in their heart that when they go to school, when they go to madrasa, Allah must come out of the mouth of the tongues. Teach it to our children. We don't teach our children. We want to teach our children about dunya.
1: dunya. We're not telling you don't teach the children about dunya. We're not telling you that. But put Allah Ta'ala in front. Do they look at our youngsters? Do they look at our youth? Look at our youth. The way they dress, they go to the malls, they go to the beachfront, whatever, you know. They go to parties as if they're living a life they don't fear Allah. Look at our youngsters today. Look at our youth, my beloved, wonderful listeners of Salatu Salam. Somebody was telling me last night. He says, Molana, you know, all these places, you know, you go Friday nights and Saturday nights, you go out to eat. You know, you go out to eat. You get all these different places, whatever. He says, Molana, go see the fitna day. They told me this last night. He said, go and see the fitna day. You see our girls, our daughters, you see boys.

0: your daughter decides to have a boyfriend, today when your son decides to have a girlfriend, then you want to cry. Can you see when they elope? Then you want to cry. You want to give them bad dua. No! Blame yourself, my beloved, wonderful listeners of Salatu Salam. Wallahi al-azim, throughout the entire day, ask yourself this question. How many times do I take my name of Allah with my colleagues? Yes, you read your salah, you go for zohr, or you perform zohr at work, or salatul asr at work, whatever. I'm asking you, the entire day, how often do you speak about Allah subhanahu wa ta'ala's name? How often does the name of Allah comes out from your mouth? You work the entire, you maybe you start work at 8 o'clock till 6 o'clock, or 8 o'clock, 8 to 5, or 7, whatever. Ask yourself this question. Ask yourself this question, my beloved, wonderful listeners of Salatu Salam. Today you see all our children at the age of 17, at the age of 19, at the age of 20, at the age of 16 even. You see them, girlfriend, boyfriend. You see them walking. You see them holding hands. You see them in the malls. You say, no, my mother knows about it. My father knows about it. Is that how we behave? You basically, you're opening and you're breaking the hukam of Allah. And you're saying, ah, it's okay. Look at our children today, how they are. Look, my beloved, wonderful listeners of Salatu Salam. I'm speaking about the youth. You won't see them to say, hey, you know what? That's my bachu, man. You know, he became a hafidh al Quran, and he's only speaking about the greatest of Allah. Oh, that's my daughter. That's my Betty. MashaAllah. She's got a scarf on. Alhamdulillah. She's a hafidh, or she's a alim, or whatever. But, you know, even if she's not dead, but alhamdulillah, she's got Allah. Do we do it, my beloved, wonderful listeners of Salatu Salam? They're going to tell me, no, Maulana, you must talk last. No, you must talk last. That's how we are, my beloved, wonderful listeners of Salatu Salam. That's how we are. We only want to take advice when we want to also. And we only want to take nasiha to whom we want to as well. Yeah. Allah Ta'ala give us, you know, this understanding of this beautiful deen. And Allah Ta'ala, don't ever test us. Say ameen, my beloved, wonderful listeners. Allah, don't ever test you. Listen to what I'm telling you. You could be on your way to work. You can get a call. Oh, your daughter met up in a car accident. Your son just collapsed. Oh, your son just got a heart attack. Or it can happen to anyone. It can happen to me even. It can happen to me. Maybe I could be sitting. I can get a call now. They say, oh, my daughter just got a heart attack. She's gone. She passed away. It can happen to anybody. I'm telling you again, my beloved, wonderful listeners of Salatu Salam. Learn to put Allah subhanahu. Learn to speak. To talk about the beautiful name of Allah subhanahu wa ta'ala. Why can't we do it? Every day we are on social media. We're on YouTube. We're on TikTok. We got a phone here. Let us. You know, do me a favor, my beloved, wonderful listeners. You know, when you're going to work, when you're on traffic, Just see when the people are driving, they got their cell phones on the hand. You know, even yesterday when I just entered Lens, I see all the school children, you know, phones on their hands like this. We can be 24 hours on that phone. 24, you can chat with, you can go on to WhatsApp, you can go into Facebook, you can go to Instagram, you can go into whatever, YouTube, TikTok, you're busy chatting, copy, paste, whatever. But you don't even have that 1 minute just to speak about the greatness of Allah. Wallahi, this is, you might think, say, ah, Maulana, it's fine, ah, Maulana, we know, man, ah. You might say, ah, ah. The day when it hits your door, the day, then you'll phone, you say, Maulana, make dua for me. Remember that. 6 o'clock on this early, beautiful, mashallah, Tuesday morning. Let's go for our interval. Thereafter, inshallah, our sunnah this morning, our sunnah day, then inshallah, our Quran translation. Don't go away. Stay tuned.
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minutes after 6 South African time on this early morning, my beloved, wonderful listeners of Sa'atu Salam. Remember, we're still speaking and discussing of the sins of the tongue. Remember, we're still discussing the sins of the tongue. Nabi Kareem Muhammad Mustafa Janab Sallallahu Alaihi Wasallam says that amongst the major sins is to swear one's parents. We spoke about that. We mentioned also about that. That Nabi Sallallahu Alaihi Wasallam has said that among the major sins is to swear one's parents. You must be wondering, but Molana, you think I would swear my father? Do you think I would really, Molana, would really swear my mother? It's happening, my beloved, wonderful listeners of Sa'atu Salam. If you don't even make time for your father, you don't even make time for your parents, you don't even make time for your mother, you can even put your parents at the old age home. What makes you not to swear your parents? I'm asking you, my beloved, wonderful listeners of Sa'atu Salam. Listen, the sins of the tongue, and majority of you and I, how do we react when our parents ask you for a favor? Oh, my butt, you do this. Oh, my son, can you just go and drop this parcel for me? Or this, or that. How do we react, my beloved, wonderful listeners of Sa'atu Salam? Nabi Sallallahu Alaihi Wasallam says that the Quran prohibits you and I from swearing even the idols of the mushriks. Even the idols of the mushriks. So that is the sins of the tongue. Today, you and I, everything is the vulgar word. Everything is the F&B word, waliyadhu billah. Wallahi, today even when we greet, we use the F word. When we talking and smiling, we do that. We've got... Do you know what a guna that is? Do you know what a guna that is, my beloved, wonderful listeners of Sa'atu Salam? So we will stop there. This is in Sahih Muslim. We will stop there, my beloved, wonderful listeners. So all the listeners who are listening to me this morning, you will hear now and then your son or your daughter, they will use the vulgar word. You know, they will use that ugly word. Correct them. Tell them, no, my son, no, my daughter, no, my butcher, no, my betty. It's not like that. You can't talk like that. How can you speak like that? Do you know it's a guna? You know it's a major sin. We must teach our youth, our daughters and children, we must teach them. What you talking, man? You saying about youth. What you talking, my beloved, wonderful listeners of Sa'atu Salam? You see the elderly people, married people even, you know, smoking outside the masjid using the vulgar word. Why? It's part of our daily lives. Waliyadhu billah. So that's our sunnah this morning taught to us by our beloved Nabi Kareem Muhammad Mustafa Janab Sallallahu Alaihi Wasallam. Let's go for a beautiful nasheed, brother Sadiq. And then inshallah, we will go for our Quran translation, inshallah, 8 after 6.

0: Today's verse, A'udhu billahi minash shaitani rajim, bismillahir rahmanir rahim. Yesterday we mentioned Iyyaka na'budu wa iyyaka nasta'in. Oh Allah, you alone do we worship, and oh Allah, you alone do we ask for help. Oh Allah, you alone do we worship. Oh Allah, and you alone do we ask for help. Understand that verse. It's a very, very beautiful, deep meaning. You know, oh Allah, only we turn to you. Only we worship you. We don't worship insan. We don't bow down to insan. We don't beg insan, my beloved listeners of Salatu Salam. And oh Allah, only I turn to you and only I ask help from you, oh my beloved Allah. Today's one is Ihdina as-sirat al-mustaqim. Oh Allah, guide us to the straight path. The path of Islam. Oh Allah, guide us on the path of Haqq. Sirat, ihdina sirat al-mustaqim. Sirat al-mustaqim. Oh Allah, only you can guide. Today you see and you hear young people, girls, boys, becoming murtad. Yes, leaving Islam, going into whatever religion they want to go into. Christianity, Hinduism, whatever. Today, you see it, my beloved, wonderful listeners of Salatu Salam. I think there was a case, I won't say a case, where the girl fell in love with this boy. And the girl is a Muslim, the boy is not a Christian, a Hindu, yeah. And she was in love with this boy so much, she told the boy that, you know, that you have to accept Islam. That's the only way I can marry. And you won't believe it. The boy didn't want to. And she ended up converting and she became Murtan and she changed her religion, her deen, for Hinduism. And she became a Hindu. Yes. Now I think about 2, 3, 4 weeks ago, someone was telling me. He said the girl, she left Islam in 2020. Look at that. That's why you must always say, oh Allah, ihdina sirat al-mustaqim. Oh Allah, guide us to the straight path. The part of Islam. That's our verse this morning. Tomorrow, inshallah, we will continue with that verse and we'll come to Sirat al-Ladina an'amta alayhim ghayril maghdubi alayhim waladdallin. So we will stop there, inshallah. So today's verse, ihdina sirat al-mustaqim. Oh Allah, guide us to the path, to the straight path, the path of Islam. 14 minutes after 6.
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0: minutes after 6 South African time on this early morning, Tuesday morning, Yom Thulatha, the second of Jumad al-Ula 1448, which is also the 13th of October 2026. 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Or inshallah, you can send me a message on my personal WhatsApp number 0713138899. Let's welcome our beloved, respected, honorable senior Fadilatul Ustad Hazrat Malana Mufti Abdullah Tokra Damat Barakatum Hafizahullah Ustad. Assalamu alaikum wa rahmatullahi wa barakatuh, Ustad.
1: Wa alaikum salam wa rahmatullahi wa barakatuh.
0: How are you, my beloved Ustad? Hope you well. How's your health? How's the family?
1: Alhamdulillah, shukr to Allah.
0: Ameen.
1: We thank Allah that we woke up with Iman.
0: Ameen.
1: Good health, alhamdulillah.
0: Alhamdulillah, alhamdulillah. I've got brother Bilal. He wants you to speak about what happened in Riyadh. Ask Mufti Sab if he can just tell us more what happened in Riyadh at the airport. I think there was a bomb and 12 people passed away, I think so. 30-something was injured. Ustad.
1: I did see the news. I don't know the exact details of it, of what transpired. Mm. And Mu'mineen, we know that our life will come to an end sooner or later, and we should be prepared for it at any time. With regards to the bombing and the reason for the bombing, etc., I don't know the exact reason. I haven't been really following. But I think it's important to know that Allah Ta'ala will protect the Haramain Sharifain. Makkah in Medina, Allah Ta'ala will protect.
0: Bishak, bishak. Someone is asking, Ustad, who's our real enemy? Is it the Jews itself? Or is it the Zionist Jews? From Robert Chem, Ustad.
1: Inna shaytana lakum aduun. Fattakhidhuhu aduwa. You know, sometimes we think the biggest enemy to ourselves is us. You know, we are our biggest enemy. And if the Muslimin and Mu'mineen can unite... And unity is just not a statement, a false statement of, you know, people coming together behind one imam, etc. Unity of the heart. If the Muslimin can unite even with differences, the mu'mineen, and that is obviously on truth, this ummah will be undefeatable. So if you ask me what the biggest issue is with us. We need to fix ourselves up quickly.
0: Ya Allah, subhanallah, subhanallah. Let's go to the next question. Anonymous says, can one perform namaz with his wife, Ustad, at home? Ustad?
1: Well, you shouldn't. You should be going to the masjid. But if you get delayed and you want to make jama'ah, then you can make jama'ah with your wife. The iqamah should be given by the imam, the male, the husband, not the wife.
0: Not the wife. Ustad, any dua to remove anxieties, worries, and difficulties? I'm very, very, very sad and I'm always down. Negative. Ustad, anonymous, sister.
1: You know, there are a couple of things to do. One is, firstly, you know, to identify what is creating anxiety, what is making you negative, and then sit down and try and resolve those issues. Like sometimes you get a person, he's very anxious, he's very stressed out. When you sit with him, realize maybe he's got some financial worries. You know, you sit down, do everything on paper, write everything down, and make a plan going forward that lessens the anxiety. And then obviously, you know, tawajjuh to Allah Ta'ala. You know, in the ayat of the Quran, depending what the anxiety is regarding, but like in the ayat of the Quran, where Allah Ta'ala speaks about talaq. Allah Ta'ala says, وَإِذَا طَلَّقْتُمُ النِّسَاءَ وَإِذَا طَلَّقْتُمُ النِّسَاءَ in Surah Al-Baqarah, in the second juz. You know, after the ayat of talaq, immediately Allah Ta'ala says, حَافِظُوا عَلَى الصَّلَوَاتِ وَالصَّلَاةِ الْوُسْطَى. Protect your salah, and especially your asr salah. And many people that are going through divorces, when you speak to them and you ask them, how's your salah? They say 50-50. If my salah is not 100% intact, then your marriage will also be like that, 50-50. You know, marriage is dependent on salah, how your salah is. Even the ayat of the Quran that they recited at the time of nikah, the ayat of taqwa. But it is amazing that after the ayat of talaq, Allah Ta'ala immediately, you know, I mean, if someone is a hafiz, they would know, la junaha alaykum, wa idha talaqtum, in talaqtumuhunna. Immediately after the ayat of salah, Allah Ta'ala says, hafidhu ala salawati wa salati al-wusta. So what I'm saying is that you need to find out the reason for anxiety. And then attend to that also. And then there are many things you can do. You can do salah on time. You can do tawajjuh to Allah Ta'ala. And la hawla wa la quwwata illa billah is mentioned in the hadith, is a treasure from the treasures of Jannah. You know, that is one of the greatest wadifas, anyone could read, you know, to lessen the anxiety. May Allah Ta'ala grant you ease and afiyah. It's not easy. People that are suffering with anxiety, it can be very difficult for months and weeks. We pray for afiyah for you.
0: I've got a sister, Ustaz. She says that she's in a lot of depression. If Mufti Sahab could please give us some du'as or maybe some targhib. Husband divorced her. She's 7.5 months pregnant. Anonymous from Johannesburg. Ya Allah.
1: You know, these are tests and trials that come upon people, and each person's test and trial will be different. Do not think that the trials and tribulations are there to break you. They are there to make you. Sometimes, you know, to shine a diamond, you have to cut it first. And so these moments of difficulty are only there to make you shine. They are not there to break you and to make you smaller. So, you know, while you are finding yourself in a difficult position, get your head up. You know, turn to Allah Ta'ala. Take a tasbih, make some dhikr of Allah Ta'ala, and don't go into the state of sadness. Sadness weakens the heart of a believer.
0: So true.
1: You know, in the Quran, Allah Ta'ala only mentions the word huzn, grief and worry with the word la before it. Allah Ta'ala says, la tahzan, la tahzan, la tahzan. Do not stress and worry. Inna Allah ma'ana. The stress and worry will not make your situation better. It will only make your situation weak. So, you know, catch yourself up. Go and make a fresh wudu. Make sure that your salah is on time. You know, don't go into a state of sadness. Make your tasbih heart and trust in Allah. Trust the process. There's goodness at the end of it. At the end of the tunnel, there is definitely not only light, there is nur there. There is
0: so
1: khair, there is goodness.
0: The sister in Azadville says, tell Mufti Sahab to tell the sister not to go into depression because she's 7.5 months pregnant. It will affect the baby. Sister Razia Ustad.
1: It will affect you. Yeah, the child also, but it will affect you also. And, you know, it's easy to say to someone, sometimes it's easier said than done. You know, many people that are going through the state of sadness, people just tell them, ah, just snap out of it, man. But it takes time sometimes. You know, you need people to sit down with them and tell them and continuous encouragement. And so the encouragement that you will get, sister, is from the Quran and the Sunnah. Take one book of hadith and read the lives and the difficulty of the Anbiya, the difficulty of the Sahaba, the difficulty of the Tabi'een. It will calm your heart down. You will realize that even, you know, the most chosen servants of Allah Ta'ala were tested and they were tried.
0: Ustad, you know, I'm just thinking of this question. How do you get out of it, Ustad? I mean, it's your partner, it's your spouse. You love her, she loves you. I'm just saying, Ustad, Allah bless you in your marriage. And all of a sudden, your wife just decides to say, you know what, I no more want you, Mufti Sahab. Or she walks out of your life.
1: I fell out of love, yeah.
0: There's only
1: one being that will always be there for us, and it is Allah Ta'ala. And therefore, you know, all these temporary attachments of the world, of being attached, what's the ayat of the Quran? Innama amwalukum awladukum fitna.
0: Yes.
1: They are attached from Allah Ta'ala. That your heart shouldn't be so attached to them that the attachment is more than your attachment to Allah. If you lose Allah, you lost everything. If you lost someone in this world, you know, Imam Shafi rahmatullah alayhi, if I could... You know, see this. It's so beautiful what Imam Shafi rahmatullahi has written, you know. And this is maybe something easy for the sister, you know, maybe it will make it a bit easier for them, you know, to... But Imam Shafi rahmatullahi was a great scholar. You know, if we had to speak about someone that... we're speaking about someone that is... what you call it? Let me just find it. Give me a second.
0: No problem, Ustad.
1: 1 second. Yeah, well, Imam Shafi rahmatullahi... great scholar of Islam, you know. He wrote something very beautiful. Just give me a second, I'm gonna find it now.
0: And it's so true, so true, you know. And to the sister that's listening, Allah Ta'ala make it easy for you and for the baby as well. And I see somebody's asking also, is it right, ask Mufti Sahab, I mean, to give a sister divorce while she's pregnant?
1: Listen to this, Imam Shafi rahmatullahi says, these are advices from the Quran and Sunnah. He says, إذا المرء لا يرعاك إلا تكلفا فدعه ولا تكثر عليه التأسفا ففي الناس أبدال وفي التلك راحة وفي القلب صبر للحبيب ولو جفا فما كل من تهواه يهواك قلبه ولا كل من صافيته لك قد صفا إذا لم يكن صف الوداد تبيعة فلا خير في ود يجيء تكلفا سلام على الدنيا إذا لم يكن بها صديق صدوق صادق الوعد منصفا. The translation of it is, can't do justice to the Arabic, but a brief translation is, if a person only cares for you out of obligation or pretense, then leave him and do not waste your grief upon him. For there are replacement among people, and in letting go there is peace. And in the heart there is peace for the beloved. Even if they act cold, for not everyone you cherish cherishes you back in their heart. Nor is everyone you treat with purity truly pure in return. If pure affection does not spring naturally from their character, then there is no goodness in a friendship that comes forced. Peace be upon the world if it does not contain a loyal friend, truthful in speech, true to their promises and faith. But, you know, one of the nicest parts, they are replacements among people, and in letting go, there is peace. Sometimes someone is not good for you. If they want to force you to, let them go, man. It's okay. Allah will give you someone better. Sometimes, in this world that we are living, and so full of treachery, you would find brothers that are not biological to you. You would find sisters that are not biological to you. You know, your own biological brothers and sisters might turn against you. But you will find among people, brothers, and you will find among people, sisters, that they don't share the same womb with you. But they are there for you when they have nothing to benefit. Absolutely nothing to benefit. And those are the people you should surround yourself with. So what I'm saying is, if the guy left you, it is lost, man. Let him carry on with his life. And then, you know, sometimes you get people that get divorced. And then the guy moves on, he gets a younger wife, or according to him, he gets a smarter wife. And then he has children, and he moves on with his life. And, you know, the girl is going through difficulty, and no one is proposing for her. And she's got a child, and she's thinking to herself, like, Allah, what did I do? How come he's so happy, and I'm so sad? And these people, they throw it in your face. They say, see, you know, Allah Ta'ala loves me. That's why Allah does this. You know, the kuffar used to say that also. That Allah has given us in the world. What do you think he gave us in the after? What arrogance and pride. Sister, in Islam, do not take that seriously. Those are childish people. Childish people do things like that. Allah Ta'ala is there for us if you have nothing, if you have no one. Absolutely no one. And there is only one being that will be loyal forever. And that is Allah Ta'ala. He will be there for us no matter what. No matter who. Allah Ta'ala will be there for us. People can say whatever they want. Everyone can say whatever they want. And people get divorced also, or when difficulty happens in the world, people make stories. And you can't change the minds of people. And they love the stories. They perpetuate the stereotype stories, and they feel happy with themselves. Oh, you know so and so, even if it's not true.
0: Astaghfirullah.
1: Just to make themselves happy, to say, oh, we are Ponchi Gelo. That one there is a rotten one.
0: Yeah.
1: Oh, you heard what she did. And you know, I don't take these things seriously. Trust in Allah Ta'ala. If you've done something wrong, make tawbah. If you haven't, trust in Allah Ta'ala, and the door that is going to open ahead is far better and more beautiful.
0: Allahu Akbar, Allahu Akbar, Subhanallah, Subhanallah. Somebody says, yo, Ustad, can a Muslim hate one another? Even if the brother is wrong, Ustad, can I speak better than Imam, Brother Mustafa, Ustad?
1: If I had to give any advice to any person, don't speak ill of anyone. Don't speak ill of anybody. You know, I read the other day that Imam Ghazali, rahmatullah, he said that if you meet some people and you're talking ill of ulama, you know, walk away from them. Don't speak about, you know, don't sit close to them. But I'd say that any person, if you sit in a gathering, you know, and in the gathering they're speaking about people, just politely excuse yourself, stand up and go away from them. Go sit outside. Go do something. Go walk around. Go play with the kids. But do not sit in the gathering where they are discussing people. No matter who the person is, even if the person was wrong, we have no business talking ill about any person. And unfortunately, you know, sometimes certain things are done publicly, and then people, you know, perpetuate this nonsense. The only thing they talk about is the same thing over and over and over again, and waste our lives away. So it's my personal observation and my personal advice to myself and others, that wherever there's a gathering and they are talking about ill of ulama, or they're talking ill of people and they're speaking bad about people, just stand up from there and go away.
0: Let me not read this question, Ustaz, because you're gonna fight with me if I say it.
1: Somebody says,
0: but why don't you want to forgive your Ustad? Why can't you go to him and hug him, Ustad? Now that you
1: I forgive him. Wallahi, I forgive him.
0: Ya Allah, ya Allah.
1: Forgiveness is divine, it is sunnah.
0: Yeah, shak.
1: Forgive him. But you know, there's no battle, so I forgive him totally, total forgiveness. There is a place in Islam also for justice. And, you know, like I said, you know, sometimes I read this to myself to console myself. This Ustad, this person is talking about, and myself.
0: Yeah.
1: We were close. You know, I remember times when there were gatherings and everyone was sitting together. Me and him would sit alone together and have discussions. I would give my life for him. You know, but sometimes, you know, you have to also realize that there is no loyalty. Money has got a different way of talking to people. Allah will give you better, man. I don't have any animosity against him or any hatred. I just needed to hear a couple of things from his own mouth. So on the day of Qiyamah, I have hujjah against him. That, oh Allah, he did say this. And he lied. And you get liars among all different types of people. But I don't want to sit and talk about him because then I am just against what I said. I don't want to speak bad of anybody. I don't want to speak bad of anything. They are all better than me. And I'm not saying it just to say it. They are all better than me. I am the most rotten of Allah's creation.
0: The listener says, Nabi sallallahu alayhi wa sallam forgave Wahshi. Remember that, Ustad.
1: Forgive, I forgive. 100%.
0: Yeah.
1: I want Allah ta'ala to forgive me also.
0: Beshak.
1: I forgive.
0: Yeah. I think maybe they comparing with that because Nabi Salam forgave Wahshi, so they're saying you also must forgive and hug him. But anyway, let's move on to the next question. My daughter was 25 years old, dear Mufti Abdullah, when her beloved marhum husband passed away. Heart attack. He was 27 years old. Please tell Mufti Abdullah, it's now 10 years. My daughter still doesn't want to get married. Ustad, my daughter was 25 years. She was 25 years, Ustad, when her husband, Maruma husband, passed away. He was 27 years old. I think that this affected...
1: The ladies, many of these girls cannot move on. They don't want to move on. Sometimes they have children and they dedicate their lives to their children. There's nothing wrong with that. There's no issue with that at all. If they, you know, find someone suitable and they want to get married, alhamdulillah, but if they're not ready, you shouldn't force them. If they prefer living like that, there's no issue at all also. Nikah is from the sunnah. But people must be ready also for it. Sometimes they grow their children up and worry only about their children and selflessly.
0: Sure.
1: You know, we jokingly among us, we say, you know, if the wife is who passed away, is our time.
0: Yeah.
1: Asr time will be married.
0: Right? Yeah, it's true.
1: And then also, I jokingly tell my wife, I say Shafi Asr, not even Hanafi Asr. You know, jokingly. But the ladies, wallahi, selflessly. They don't think about this. They don't worry about it. They don't want it. They're like, I've got my children. I will look after my children.
0: Ustad, how come how come a man can divorce his wife and he can move on immediately after that? But I don't know, Ustad.
1: Divorce is like this. Sometimes the ladies also move on because it's better. It's ugly. You find someone better,
0: Somebody says, Ustad, is there a dua that we can pray before going to sleep that will give us barakah in sleep and remove tiredness? Anonymous, Ustad.
1: Well, you must sleep early, firstly. You mustn't sleep too late. Immediately after Isha, you should try and sleep. If you don't have any other work, in the hadith, the Prophet has also mentioned that after Isha, you get different types of people. Some get involved, engaged in the remembrance of Allah Ta'ala, and it's good for them. Others get involved in you know, speaking nonsense and wasting time. And the night is bad for them, and others go to bed early. And so go to bed early. Wake up early, early to bed, early to rise. Makes a man healthy, wealthy, and wise. That's what we were taught, you know, when we were younger. But go to bed early. That's the first thing. And then read the sunnah du'as and do sunnah practices before you sleep. Certain narrations mention that you should do 33 times subhanAllah, 33 times Alhamdulillah, 34 times Allahu Akbar. Then you should read the Mu'awwadhat. Qulu Allahu Ahad, Qul A'udhu bi Rabbil Falaq, Qul A'udhu bi Rabbin Nas. 3 times. Blow on your hands, rub on your body. And then read the Sunnah du'as. In the narration of Bukhari, Imam Bukhari rahmatullah narrated that the Prophet sallallahu alayhi wa sallam, before he would go to bed, he would say, you know, we normally say Allahumma bismika amutu wa ahya, which is also established from the Sunnah. But in the narration of Bukhari, bismika Allahumma ahya wa amutu. And other narrations have different du'as, and I think we don't know the other du'as. You know, the other du'as are bismika rabbi wada'tu jambi wa bika arfa'u in amsakta nafsi faghfir laha wa in arsalta fahfazha bima tahfazu bihi ibadaka salihin, etc. These type of du'as are very beneficial. If a person is tadabbur and tafakkur and ponders about the meaning, then it will really put a person to, you know, at ease when a person goes to bed. That it could be our last and final moment in this world. Allah Ta'ala could take our ruh away from us.
0: Ya Allah, Ya Allah. Somebody says here from anonymous sister from Mondio, she says, Mufti Saab, you are a wali of Allah. You will get a different test in your life. So don't worry about the listeners. Your ustad will regret also one day. We all are humans. anonymous sister from Mondio. Hey, you start laughing with me.
1: I'm not a bully.
0: Yeah.
1: Wallahi, I'm not. I am far away from being a bully. May Allah Ta'ala accept your husni dhan, your good thoughts about me.
0: Ameen.
1: I am not a bully. I am a sinful servant, just like we all are. Kullu bani Adam khata. Prophet sallallahu alayhi wa sallam said that every child of Adam is a sinner, and the best among them is those who make tawbah. All of us engage in tawbah daily, seeking forgiveness from Allah Ta'ala. None of us are worried, and my ustad is better than me. I had a difference of opinion, and I have a difference of opinion, but I do not hate him. I do not disrespect him. If I see him, I will greet him. Life has changed my perspective in certain regards, and I forgive him. Totally.
0: Ameen. Ustad, when you mention about justice, you say there's justice in Islam. So say you do justice, everything, then do you think, how do you make up?
1: Sometimes, you'll find that among certain people, their children are the biggest distraction in their life.
0: Sure.
1: Sometimes it's money, So people change either because of their money, or sometimes they change, the hadith, the Prophet is prohibited. And we should never be like that, هَلْ تَنْتَظِرُونَ إِلَّا فَخْرًا مُنْسِيَا أَوْ غِنًا مُتْغِيَا. Prophet said, are you waiting for wealth that will make you rebellious? Sometimes when people get money, and they never had money before, they become rebellious. They become haughty and arrogant, and call everyone else arrogant. And we should never, ever be like that, So I'm saying, you don't know why people change. You don't know, the reason for all of this. But, give yourself comfort that there are replacements among people. Just like how I have been replaced in his life, he's been replaced in my life. I have other people that I can go to. And he doesn't have to worry about me, and I don't have to worry about him. Allah Ta'ala has created great avenues for me to get guidance from, and Allah has granted him better than me, So he's got his own life, I've got my own life, right? Us carrying with our lives peacefully, inshallah, not interfering with each other. And if I'm on the Dasturkhan and they're talking about me, and they're on the Dasturkhan and I'm talking about them, there's no difference between the two of us. We're exactly the same. We're both doomed for the fire of Jahannam. So whoever wants to talk, let them talk. Whoever doesn't want to talk, don't talk. But myself personally, I have a rule in my life, in our house. Don't speak ill of anybody. Don't. If someone says something, just walk away from there. I don't want to speak about a person. I'm not better than anyone.
0: There's a very nice question here. How do we become like the great giants, Ustad? What's the first thing for us to do? It's a layman. That's what it says at the lesson, Ustad. How do you become?
1: How do you
0: become
1: the best thing that I've read in the lives of Al Kabir? I've got 1, 2, 3, 4, 5, 6, 7, 8, 9 books in front of me. Al Kabir, I've been reading every day.
0: Alhamdulillah.
1: And something that something that astonishes me is the purity of the heart. How clean their hearts were. When the ayat of the Quran, Allah Ta'ala says, إِلَّا مَنْ أَتَى اللَّهَ بِقَلْبٍ سَلِيمٍ. At least we get an opportunity to ask forgiveness for people that we hurt. We say we are sorry. I never go for Umrah or Hajj until I seek everyone's forgiveness. I'm sorry, if I've hurt anybody or I've said anything to anyone, and I mean it. I don't want to just say it, it's not just lip service. I'm sorry if I hurt you in any way whatsoever. But at least we get an opportunity to seek forgiveness from people. Sometimes when you reach a point in your life where you think that you're right all the time, no one else is right, you don't get an opportunity to seek forgiveness until it's too late when it comes the day of Qiyamah, and then you want to seek forgiveness, it's too late. Kalla, can I go back, Allah? Let me go and do such certain things and come back. Allah will say, no, Kalla. You'll never ever go back to the world. So while we have an opportunity, you don't have to be bosom friends with someone that has hurt you, someone that has, abused you, taken your rights away, but for your own sanity, forgive them. For your own sanity, just move on in life and let life carry on. Because if you live there with that pain, it will put you down and make you sad forever. But
0: sure.
1: Get up. And sometimes people don't even like that. I know in my own personal life, I've heard from reliable people that come to the masjid and sit with me. And like I have Abdullah, I have those people that have replaced other people in my life, people that were never my uncles. Not my biological uncles, my father's brother, something like that. I've got a replacement. I've got people that love and care about me.
0: SubhanAllah.
1: And Allah has made it like that. And I'm so happy with them. And they're so happy with me. They would come and tell me that, when certain things happen in your life, certain people are very happy. They were like, you'll never come up again. Inna lillahi. They did istirja for me. They said, Inna lillahi wa inna ilayhi rajiun, is dead now. And Allah Ta'ala, through His infinite mercy, helped me and put and assisted me and brought me up. So I'm telling the sister also that might be listening, that you would hear this among people. They would be like, she'll never get married again. Her life will never be good again. Are they your Allah? They are not. You have an Allah. Who's, sometimes people say things about me, they'll phone me, they'll say so and so, say this, whatever. Like, let them say, yeah, look, I am clear with Allah Ta'ala. Whatever they want to say, let them say, man. What are we going to try and convince them and change their minds? We don't have to. We don't have to convince anyone about anything.
0: So true.
1: Allah Ta'ala is there. You want to please the people, you'll never be able to please them. You know, just move on and let them say whatever they want to say and carry on with your life. Why are you going to respond to them and waste your life responding to people?
0: Yeah.
1: Sending this one a letter of defamation of character and death. Let them live their lives. Let them do whatever they feel is right.
0: It's so true, son. You know, tell you, insan is insan. Yeah, Allah. Someone
1: it's not like I'm a sinless person. I've sinned in my life. I mean, I'm not proud of certain things I've done. And I seek forgiveness from Allah Ta'ala. And if I hurt anybody, I seek forgiveness from them. And I have to move on. Must I stay there forever?
0: Nah.
1: You want me to stay there forever?
0: Nah. A listener says, Ustad, what is the accurate meaning of tajseem? Is it acceptable in Islam? Kindly clarify in the simplest of ways. Tajseem, Ustad.
1: Tajseem.
0: Yeah, Tajseem.
1: Tajseem is, you know, a fitna that, you know, there was the fitna of the Mujassama. I don't know if the person is referring to this, but the fitna of the Mujassama who made a physical outer appearance for Allah Ta'ala, that Allah Ta'ala looks like this and Allah Ta'ala looks like that, and it's far beyond our imagination.
0: Mm. Yeah, he says G, Ustad. He says G, yes.
1: There's nothing that is like Allah Ta'ala. So, you know, this is just a fitna. It is a fitna of the Mujassama.
0: Mm.
1: Where they made a physical appearance for Allah Ta'ala, and Ahlul Sunnah wal Jama'ah is mu'minin and believers. It's far beyond our comprehension. It's something that we don't delve into. We just stay far away from all those things.
0: Hmm. Listener says, Dear Mufti Saab, I am a businessman and I have shop. I want Mujarrab Wazifa for Baraka and Tarakki because I am in a debt, a lot of debt. I took a loan in the bank. So what should I recite for increasement in Rosi? I pray Salat and Tabligh. Please help me. Ustad.
1: Ya Rabbi.
0: Ya Allah.
1: You know, I learned something the other day from one person. He said that you mustn't say you're a businessman. He said to me that the sunnah way, I don't know, I must check it out, but he said the sunnah word for someone that is involved in business is a trader. You mustn't say I'm a businessman. You must say I'm a trader. So I said, okay, from now, I will not say I'm a businessman. I will say I'm a trader. I think that's something I'd like, you know, I'm a trader, number one. And number two is that if you are involved in a lot of debt, consolidate. Sit down, make a note of all your debt. If you have assets, sell your assets. Like sometimes you get someone that's in the debt, but they got assets to settle the debt. Sell all the assets, man. It's not going to put you anywhere. Sell all the assets you have. Pay all your debt and live a debt-free life. Don't owe anyone money. Wake up in the morning with peace and afia. You know, so sell your assets. That's the first thing you do. Lessen your burdens, you know, your monthly commitments, and get out of it. And then obviously, you know, read your five times daily salah, the hadith of the Prophet sallallahu alayhi wa sallam, Ali radiallahu anhu, that the Prophet sallallahu alayhi wa sallam said to him, you should say, Allahumma kfini bi halalika an haramik, wa aghnina bi fadlika amman siwak. You know, that's one hadith that mentioned, that's one sunnah dua that a person can read. Another dua is, Allahumma inni a'udhu bika min al-'ajzi wal-kasal wa a'udhu bika min al-jubni wal-bukhl wa a'udhu bika min ghalabati ad-dini wa fahr ar-rijal. The sunnah du'as that a person can read, they're easy accessible, you can find them anywhere. You know, ask one of your ulama in the masjid. But, you know, I think a lot of people when they're in debt, they don't want to consolidate, they don't want to lessen their life, they don't want to lessen their expenses. You know, lessen your expenses, lessen your life, reduce your life. You don't have to worry about what the neighbors are saying next door, that you're driving a little tears or whatever it is. Do what you have to do, but get out of the debt.
0: I think maybe we'll start our beloved brothers in Islam. Maybe they don't want to ask ABC, so they decide to go to the bank.
1: Get out of the riba. Yeah, the riba will destroy your wealth. Inna riba wa in kathura tasiru ila dhullin. Stay away from the riba and the interest.
0: Yeah, and many, many of us are going into that loans, and Allah subhanahu wa ta'ala save us from that. Which has you got, it's 46 now, so you got about 10 minutes for our great giants, inshallah. 10, 15 minutes, inshallah. Choose that.
1: You know, I was reading about one of our great scholars of Islam, Maulana Mahmood al-Hassan al-Hindi, rahimahullah, and his experiences in the prison, and how he stayed in the prison for 4 years, you know, with his students. And there were a couple of them in the prisons. And, you know, you marvel at the sabr that they had, you know, and people were thinking that he had passed away other people, said things about him. And, some people were happy that he was in prison. And you get haters among people. And I was reading, that Maulana Ashraf Ali Thani Rahmatullah Ali also, people spoke about him, while he was alive and he was still a student at that time. And he was just a young alim. You know, people spoke of him. His ustad defended him, and I was reading through all of this, thinking that, one of the greatest lessons we can learn from our akabir, are two things. One is rada bil qada. It is written about, this is something very important. Rada bil qada means to be happy with Allah's decree, no matter what it is. To accept qadr and taqdeer when it is good is very easy. Like Allah Ta'ala send you a million rain, you're like, sure, Allah Ta'ala is okay. But when Allah Ta'ala takes a million away from you, you can't accept. Al-Qadri khayrihi wa sharrihi. And it is written about Mahmud al-Hasan rahmatullahi alayhi that now and then they would send telegrams, to their family to say they're okay. In those telegrams, he was consoling the people on the outside. His family to say, I'm okay, I'm happy with Allah Ta'ala's decree, I'm not in a bad state, I'm reading my salah on time, everything is okay, all of that. He was consoling the people outside the prison, whereas the people outside the prison were supposed to console him. Rada bil qada is a great quality. It is a great quality, the quality of, the giants, all the giants of Islam. And they all went through difficulty. There are books written, Safahat in Sabri al-Ulama. And, this is something which I found fascinating in their lives. Rada bil qada. That if Allah Ta'ala has written something, you don't become a fatalist and just do, unrealistic and unreasonable things and expect the best out of it. You do your best, and if something happens, then you trust in Allah, that Allah is happy. If this is what you have hold for me, rada bil qada is like a high level of spirituality. That they were happy, they were in prison, they were locked up, they were eating dal and whatever it is, whatever they were going through, the difficulty, they were happy. They were locked up in prison, but happy with Allah Ta'ala. And, this is one of the greatest qualities any person can possess. And so I would say to everyone that is going through any difficulty, just trust in Allah, trust the process. There is khair and goodness at the end of it, I can tell you my own life experiences about how, life is, changed me and altered my personality and my character, and I think it's for the better. I think Allah has made me a better person. And life experiences should never ever get you down. You should trust in Allah Ta'ala, trust the process, and trust in Allah Ta'ala, and be happy with whatever Allah Ta'ala has decreed. You will see only khair and goodness. May Allah Ta'ala grant everyone goodness, inshallah.
0: Somebody says here, how long do we say trust in Allah? Is it for lifetime? Anonymous, will start.
1: Forever and forever. And don't ever say one bad word about Allah Ta'ala. Do what Allah Ta'ala wants you to do. Change your life. Sometimes there are small things in our life that we need to adjust and change. And adjust and change those things, and you will see goodness.
0: Allahu Akbar, Subhanallah, Subhanallah. Fi amanillah, inshallah.
1: Allahu sallam ala nabiyyina Muhammad wa ala alihi wa sahbihi ajma'in. 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
0: 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And it's so true. I told you this yesterday. Trust in Allah, my beloved, wonderful listeners of Santos. I know all of us, we have our weakness, we weak, it's not easy. I know some of us, we say trust in Allah, but you still down, and I know. Whatever you are going through in life, it's not easy. We make dua for you. Allah Ta'ala make it easy for all of those who are going through, sadness, hardships. Like all the sister says that she's 7.5 months pregnant, husband divorced her. Yeah, everyone got their own tests. I told you this yesterday, and I told you this morning, Nasiha as well. Everyone has their own test, my beloved, wonderful listeners of Saatu Salam. Well, have a beautiful morning. Inshallah, have a beautiful afternoon. We will meet you guys tomorrow morning, same time, same place on our program, Saatu Salam. Up next, of course, it's Surah Yasin, sponsored and brought to you from an anonymous listener from Mefaking for the Isail Sawab of his beloved marhum parents and all marhumin and Nabiya Kareem Muhammad Mustafa Janab, sallallahu alayhi wa sallam. From myself and Brother Sadiq, remember, do good, be good, spread good, think good, feel good, see good. 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

0: The recital of Surah Yasin has been brought to you by an anonymous sponsor of Mahekeng for the Isale Thawab of his late parents, Nabi Sallallahu Alaihi Wasallam, and all Marhumin.
1: A'udhu Billahi Minash Shaitanir Rajeem. Bismillahir Rahmanir Rahim. 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

0: The recital of Surah Yasin was brought to you by an anonymous sponsor of Mahekeng for the Isale Thawab of his late parents, Nabi Sallallahu Alaihi Wasallam, and all Marhumin.
1: It's a new beginning. It's a new era. Salam Media. Humanitarian journalism.

0: I want to take you back to the beginning of when Allah subhanahu wa ta'ala created the first human being. And the reason I want to go back to that point, when Allah first created the first human being, I want to share with you an awareness of what the plot and the plan of the enemies of the human beings, the enemies of morals, the enemies of good, what they planned from that time until today, and will stay going till the hereafter. Iblis, first of all, was a jinn, and he had a position among the ranks of the angels. He actually worked among the angels, literally. But he wasn't an angel, he was a jinn made of fire. The angels are made of light. He had a special rank, he was God-fearing. He was devout. He was a worshipper, wallahi. And he believed in the oneness of God and his might and power and everything. And he turned to him, he was a righteous servant of God, in every meaning of the word. However, something inside of his heart, when we say heart, we don't mean literally the organ that's pumping blood. When we say heart in Arabic, we mean the mind, something here, in here, something inside. If you change hearts, literally, you're not going to change that. That stays with you, the mind, something in here. Iblis had something in here, something that wasn't right. And Allah, he doesn't put that in you. But Allah gives you the opportunity, the circumstances to have it if you want to, depending on how you choose. This is the will of God. His knowledge is unbelievable. We cannot explain it. So Iblis, Allah tested Iblis. It was a test, and there were many other plans as well to this test. At the same time, the test of Iblis was also going to be a test for Adam alayhi salam, our father. And the test of Adam was also going to be a test for us. So Allah said to his angels one day, إِنِّي خَالِقٌ بَشَرًا مِّن طِينٍ. This is a test to the angels. He wanted to teach the angels something and wanted to teach us something by telling them this. What is it? He said to them, oh my angels, I am about to create a creation, a being made of clay. And the angels know that there are angels made of light, and Allah had created the jinns made of fire. Allah only knows what else he has created before us. We don't know. We haven't been informed. But now the angels are told that a creature is going to be created from clay. Now the angels had known the jinns before what they had done. They shed blood and corrupted on earth. This earth was here before us. And the jinns lived here, and they still do. And they corrupted and shed blood. So Allah sent the angels down, and they actually had a battle, and they forced them out into the islands of the world. That's where their headquarters are. This is knowledge which Allah told us about. So the angels replied, أَتَجْعَلُ فِيهَا مَنْ يُفْسِدُ فِيهَا وَيَسْفِكُ الدِّمَاءِ وَنَحْنُ نُسَبِّحُ بِحَمْدِكَ وَنُقَدِّسُ لَكَ. They said, oh our Lord, are you going to create a creature on earth that will shed blood again and corrupt again when we glorify your name and your and praise? They're not questioning, but they're asking to seek knowledge. They're confused. The jinns, look what they did. We don't understand the reason behind creating another creation when they're going to shed blood and corrupt. God did not explain it to them, because they will not understand until they see. So all he said was this, قَالَ إِنِّي أَعْلَمُ مَا لَا تَعْلَمُونَ. He said, I know that which you just do not know. So Allah created Adam alayhi salam.
1: Allah took dust from the earth, and that dust was taken from different parts of the earth. And you and I know that the soil on the earth is different colors. You have red, you have slightly lighter color, you have a darker color, you have different shades of brown and so on. So there were different shades and different colors. And he took these from different parts of the globe, from the valleys, from the mountaintops, from the sandy regions, from the rocky regions and so on. And Allah subhanahu wa ta'ala put it all together. This is why in mankind, nowadays we use the word genes. The genes within man. What do we understand? If something is in your genes, there is a likelihood that it will be passed on to your children, hereditary. So Adam alayhi salatu wasalam was created from different types, different colors and different qualities. So from his progeny, There are different colors. So Allah subhanahu wa ta'ala then speaks about how He created this man. Allah subhanahu wa ta'ala first had this dust, and then He added water to it, it became soil, and then He shaped it up, it became clay, and He left it. He left it for a while. Now, what was the size of Adam alayhi salatu wasalam? Very interestingly, the narration says, Sittuna dhira'an, 60 feet. And the hadith says, خَلَقَ اللَّهُ آدَمَ عَلَى صُورَتِهِ. Allah created Adam upon His image. Now, what is meant by this? When me and you were born, how were we created? A little seed began to multiply, and thereafter the form was given slowly but surely. But with Adam alayhi salam, it was different. Allah created him on His image from day one, which means he was already big, he already had size, he already had eyes. That is the meaning of creation, in His image, not the image of Allah. But Adam was created in the image of Adam wholly. In those meters, he was already an adult when he was created.
0: When Allah created Adam alayhi salam, Iblis had heard the angels what they had asked, and everybody's talking about it. And Iblis, he's starting to think here, what is so special about this creature which God had created? Curiosity. And at the same time, something began to develop in his heart, a form of jealousy. Why? Here is Iblis among the rank of the angels, wanting to please his Lord, loves his Lord, wants to please him. And now something had come up which he had never anticipated, never thought of, and suddenly he feels something strange coming out. He could have controlled it, but he let it consume him. It was the jealousy. Jealousy began. So he went to look at this creature, and he saw it. It didn't look too impressive to him. It was made of clay, dark. It was dark in color because there was no soul in it. It was just clay. He tapped it and he kicked it, and it made a ringing sound. And he was able to flow through it. Because he's created from a less denser material, which is flames of fire, he was able to flow through this body. And he found, as in the hadith, he found that we were hollow. So he thought, you are a weak creature. That's what he thought. As time went, Allah left the body of Adam alayhi salam like that. And every time Iblis looked at it, he felt fear a bit. Looking at a dead body is quite frightening, isn't it? Well, imagine seeing something like that. Iblis saw it and he was frightened. But at the same time, he's trying to beat his fear and say, I'm better than you. You're not going to be better than me. Do whatever you want. He's not going to be better than me. I'm going to be better than him. What's so special about him? I will always be God's favorite, and I'm going to do everything about it to be that way. It's like that. Allah left him there until that jealousy developed more and more and more. And now it turned into proudiness, arrogance. Jealousy turned into proudiness. Allah created Adam, put his soul into him.
1: He blew the ruh, or the soul, into Adam alayhi salatu wasalam. Very interestingly, it started from the top, from the head. So the most honored organ that we have is the brain. That is what distinguishes us from the rest of creatures. We have a brain. Allah gave it life first before everything else. Then as the soul came, meaning as the life began to come, everything was turning into flesh and blood. From soil, it was becoming flesh and blood. And the brain came alive. Then the eyes came alive. And Adam alayhi salatu wasalam suddenly opened his eyes. Imagine what must have happened. An adult opening his eyes, granted full knowledge. Allah says in the Quran, we taught Adam alayhi salam the names of everything. So we brought everything that was in creation, and we told him, this is a tree, this is a stone, this is a mountain, so on. So he was already taught. He was not like us, when you're born and then you slowly learn, and you learn to say Allah, and then you learn to say something else, and then you learn to say daddy and mommy. No, it was not like that with Adam alayhi salatu wasalam. He already knew the words and the names of everything. So as his eyes opened, he saw the fruits of Jannah. So he's stretching out, but life had not yet come onto his legs. So he couldn't get there. And this is why the Quran says, man was always in a rush, always making haste. Then Allah subhanahu wa ta'ala, after he created Adam alayhi salatu wasalam, he instructed the angels to prostrate.
0: Story goes on. And he brought Adam alayhi salam before the angels. He said, and when your Lord brought Adam alayhi salam before the angels, he said to them, prostrate to Adam. Bow down to him on the ground, to Adam alayhi salam. Fasajadu. The angels all obeyed. There's a letter there. The letter before the word sajadu, which means they prostrated, there's a letter. It says fa, fasajadu. Fasajadu means they immediately prostrated. No hesitation. Then Allah says, illa Iblis. Except for Iblis, he didn't prostrate. Then Allah further explains why. Aba, he chose to refuse. He actually objected. He refused. So it was a conscious refusal. So you don't think that he couldn't. He could. But he consciously refused. The reason he refused is because he allowed himself to be proud. Proud as in not happy, arrogant. وَكَانَ مِنَ الْكَافِرِينَ And that resulted in him becoming among the disbelievers. He hid the truth, kafir. Literally, the word kafir means to hide the truth deep and to cover it up. That's what kafir means. Knowing the truth, hiding it, denying it. Denial of the truth, knowing it. Iblis explains. Allah says, قَالَ مَا مَنَعَكَ أَلَّا تَسْجُدَ لِمَا خَلَقْتُ بِيَدَيْ What prevented you, O Iblis, to prostrate to one who I have created with my own hands? Allah created him directly. What did Iblis respond? قَالَ أَنَا خَيْرٌ مِّنْهُ I am better than him. أَنَا خَيْرٌ مِّنْهُ I am better than him. Why? خَلَقْتَنِي النَّارِ You made me out of fire. وَخَلَقْتَهُ مِنْ طِينٍ You made him out of clay. I'm from fire. He's from clay.
1: This was the first sin being committed against Allah subhanahu wa ta'ala. The first sin. He refused out of arrogance. I am much better than him. You made him from dust and you made me from fire. How can I prostrate to him? He must prostrate to me. Who is he?
0: Allah then said to him, okay, very well. Are you adamant about your decision? He said, I am adamant. Allah gave him chances. He continued. Then Allah finally said to him, I created him and I am the one who commanded you. You have disobeyed me outright and arrogantly. This is Iblis's reply. وَعِزَّتِكَ وَجَلَالِكَ He swore an oath by God's honor and his might. He knows God better than most people of today and of the past. In fact, maybe more than anyone who's existed except for the prophets. He knows Allah very well. By your might and by your power, I will lead them all astray. Allahu Akbar. Allahu Akbar. He swears by Allah's honor and might, acknowledging his might and honor, and then he tells him, what you've done, I'm going to wreck it. It's like saying, I believe you. You are more powerful than me, and you are mighty, and you can do anything you want. I know that. But you know what you've done? I'm going to wreck it. Allah said, okay, very well. Climb on top of any one of them that you are able to. Stafziz is an Arabic word used for climbing on a horse and steering it. And climb on top of the servants who want to be horses for you. And try to delude them away with your voice. Sabtik. What's Shaitan's voice? I'll leave it up to you to analyze what is Shaitan's voice, do you think? Since you can't hear him, what is his voice there for? And then he said, and try to delude them away by showing them materialism, materialistic things. Let them be involved in materialistic things, their cars and their homes and their clothes and their money and their this and their desires. And sharikhum, associate with them, like be a partner with their children. Use their children against them. And with their money, use their money against them. Wa'idhum, and give them false hopes or false promises. And also, in another verse, make them afraid. Make them afraid of poverty, that in the future they're going to get poor. So then they'll resort to haram. They'll resort to theft or to indecent types of haram jobs to earn their money or to indecent earnings, improper earnings. Make them afraid. They're going to get poor. You're going to lose out. You're going to be out on the street. So go and get haram. Do that. Allah is telling the shaitan to do that. Allah says, but the shaitan never promises anyone except deception. He does not mean anything he says. He knows you better than yourself, and he works step by step. He said, "Then, O my Lord, keep me alive until the day they are resurrected. Give me time." Allah says, "We will give you time, but not what you're asking, not until the day of resurrection. You want to escape death? No. We will give you time until the end of the world. When the hour goes, you will die with them. That's your time." Then Allah said to him, "But wait. Inna ibadi laysa laka alayhim sultan. My true servants, you will not have power over them. That's the only thing." Then the Iblis replied, he said, "Okay, I will lead them all astray. Illa ibadaka minhumul mukhlasin. Except your servants among them who are sincere." Those are the only types of people, my brothers and sisters, whom Iblis and the Shayateen have absolutely no power over. The ones whose hearts are absolutely sincere. There's no hypocrisy in it. Repent to Allah when they do wrong. They feel regret when they've done wrong. They blame themselves when they've gone astray. And they complain to Allah. هذا وصلى الله على نبينا محمد وعلى آله وصحبه أجمعين جزاكم الله خير. May Allah reward you. Assalamu alaikum.

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0: All the praise is for Allah, who is the author of all existence and the most generous to his creation, while he is also the all-compelling. He is the only one worthy of our worship, having no partners, no associates, no sons, no daughters, no one whom he must consult, and no one or anything which has any comparison with him. All the praise is for Allah, who is the king of all who claim sovereignty, the only one who has the right to legislate for his creatures. He is the giver of life. He is the causer of death, while death has no effect upon him, because he is the ever-living, the self-subsisting, the eternal, and the only absolute. All the praise is for Allah, who has power over all things, and there is in reality no power and no strength, no influence to cause benefit or detriment except through him. It is he who created this complex world, the seen and the unseen, the evident and the speculative, the earth and all that is on it, and everything that is in it. It is he who sent his messengers and prophets, alayhimus salam, with the common message of strict monotheism, which simply means that there is absolutely no one worthy of worship, no one worthy of our obedience, except the Almighty, the One, the Absolute, and who has no partners.
1: The earlier messages, which changed the world in the area in which the prophets were sent, those messages we know have changed. And even the prophets who brought them, their names are now lost. We just know in general, because Allah told us in the Quran, وَلَقَدْ بَعَثْنَا فِي كُلِّ أُمَّةٍ رَسُولًا أَنِ اعْبُدُ اللَّهَ وَاجْتَنِبُ الطَّاغُوتِ. I've sent to every nation a messenger, calling people to worship Allah alone and to avoid the worship of false gods. This essential message has been preserved in Islam in a way that it was never preserved before. Not because the message was different, because it was the same message, but because of the fact that there would be no other prophets who would come after Muhammad sallallahu alaihi wasallam. So therefore, that message now had to be protected. It had to be preserved in a way none of the earlier messages were preserved.
2: Abdulatif, what you say you have come to know 40 years back, and what you call the Big Bang, is already mentioned in the book which I read, the glorious Quran. It's mentioned 1400 years ago in Surah Anbiya, chapter number 21, verse number 30, which says, Awalam yara allazina kafaru, do not the unbelievers see, anna samawati wal arda kana taratkan fataqnahuma.
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9: Let me tell you something. We are living in interesting times for many reasons. We are living in times of skepticism, right? So the idea of, you know, religion being an outdated pre-modern thing is very common now. It's the common atmosphere in high school. It's certainly the common atmosphere in the university setting. So it doesn't matter if you're going in the accounting field, or you're going to go into medicine if you're Pakistani, or if you're going to go, you know, whatever field you're going to go into, you're going to take a couple of years of electives, okay? And those electives, the idea of them is to instill enough in you, enough doubt, enough ideas, you know, from the point of view of anthropology to, you know, psychology to philosophy. You get exposed to enough ideas that are, they're more than enough to shatter, or at least, at the very least, rattle your foundations in your faith. They're there to mess you up. And especially if you go further in your studies, some students decide they're going to go further in their studies in the humanities. So they're going to study, you know, sociology of religion or anthropology or something like that. May Allah protect them, because most of the people who end up in these fields become highly agnostic or highly skeptic of religion. You know, because they look at it, because, you know, in the academia, they study religion like much like they're studying a corpse. It's something dead and they're doing an autopsy. It's a soulless study of religion. They call it Islamic studies programs in many universities. It's anything but, you know. It's this idea of just studying this thing. That's very, their approach to it is no different from the department next door that's studying cadavers. It's honest to God. It is what it is. That is how it is. Now we're in that environment and we're in that culture, and those ideas are not only relegated to academia anymore, they have made their way into YouTube. They have made their way into popular media, right? So we're exposed to that line of thinking overwhelmingly, all the time. I want to summarize the problem of modern thought in four ways. I think this is important for this conversation, especially when we're talking about giving faith to our children and passing the legacy of faith and prayer down to our kids. Then I think this is important. And if you've heard this from me before, I apologize. Actually, no, I don't apologize. You need to hear it again. So here goes. In pre-modern society, it doesn't matter if they're Muslim or not, pre-modern society put God at the center. So whether it was Hindu society, or it was Christian society or Jewish society, pre-modern societies put some higher power at the center, okay? And people who understood that higher power or studied that higher power or worshiped that higher power were the most important people in that society. So in Hindu society, the people who were the most the religious, you know, pundits or whatever they are, they were actually of the elite of that society. In Islamic tradition, the ulama were the elite of the society. They were the most noble, most respected of the people. In the Catholic tradition or in the Christian tradition, the people that studied Catholicism, they were actually very noble. They were the noble class of people, right? So the study of God was the most important study. The second most important study, I'm going to go in order now, three things at least. The second most important study was actually the study or a focus on an afterlife. And it's not limited to Islam. Everybody talked about either, whether they talk about karma, or they talk about heaven and hell, or they talk about something. But there's a constant emphasis on an afterlife. Do we have that emphasis in Islam? Absolutely. Everything you do, there are consequences and benefits of it in the akhirah. So there was a focus on God, and there was a focus on the afterlife. And then thirdly, after God and the afterlife, there was a focus on bettering yourself morally, bettering yourself spiritually, saving your soul, I like to call it. Every culture has something about saving your soul. The Christians talk about saving the soul, you know. The Buddhists talk about it in one way, in so many words. The Muslims, we talk about tazkiyatun nafs, cleansing the self, the diseases of the heart, right? So there's an emphasis on, there's a part of me that is inside, that isn't my physical being, there's a spiritual entity inside me, and it needs to be taken care of. So what were the three areas of emphasis thus far? God, what else? Afterlife, and you can just say the soul. God, the afterlife, and the soul. And then finally, as a result of all of these, actually I'll hold off to finally. Let me tell you what happened in postmodern society. Postmodern society, the revolution in Europe, basically leads to many, many different kinds of philosophies, because philosophy was outlawed in Europe. But after the revolution against the church, there was an explosion of philosophies in Europe. And there were so many different, so many isms, right? All different kinds of isms. But at the end of the day, all of those isms had a few things in common. And I want to share those with you. They said that we've been studying God throughout history. What has that given us? An oppressive regime? What does that produce? Has that produced a better world? But even now that we have an opportunity to explore the universe, understand matter, develop physics and chemistry, you know, understand mechanics. When we study these things, we see immediate benefits. You know, the industrial revolution in Europe is not because people studied God, but it's actually because people studied the universe. So we've been studying God a long time, but nothing really happened. But when we study the universe, what happens? Great development. You see fantastic results. So you know what? Whether you want to believe in God or not, it's okay. But the real important thing is to study the universe. So there's a shift in focus. Now the emphasis is on studying the material sciences. And that shift that started with the European Revolution is so powerful that when you decide to study something that is immaterial, for example, if you decide to leave architecture and go into doing a major in history, your parents will say, "What are you doing? You have to get a real job." And the most prestigious jobs today, the most prestigious positions today are people that hold positions in a particular science. Is it true or not? So there's a shift, cultural shift. And is this a shift only in Europe and America? No, it's a global phenomenon. So there's this overwhelming emphasis on science, on the universe. What was the second thing that pre-modern society used to emphasize? The afterlife. We've been thinking about heaven and hell. What has that done for us? Well, you know what? We need to figure out how to make this life and this society and this world and this city and this country better. We need to advance our study of urban development and architecture and sociology and political science and even psychology. Let's make this life better. And when they emphasized this, were they able to develop? Was Western civilization able to develop more amenities, more advanced political structures, more advanced infrastructure than humanity has ever seen? Absolutely. The study of science, we are beneficiaries of it. The fact that I'm using this microphone and there are cameras recording us and you can watch this on YouTube, this is because of the emphasis on scientific discovery. The fact that we took highways here, you know, the kind of infrastructure, people come from Pakistan, ki sadke badi saaf hain. You know, why do people love coming here? Why do people love going to Europe? Especially when they come from the Muslim world. Because in the Muslim world, the way we used to park our cows and our camels back in the day is still how we park our cars. You know? And just like the camel moves around later, they don't even put the brake on. It's all good. You know? But the world was mesmerized by the infrastructure developed by the West. Absolutely mesmerized. Now that's the second shift. Instead of focusing on the next life, let's focus
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1: Very good morning and welcome to the Tuesday edition of News and Views. Myself, Salilo Makwidi. It's the 13th of October. Very, very beautiful day. Very warm. Sky is blue, at least here in Johannesburg. And this morning, we're going to be looking at some top stories, the decisions, the tensions and political choices that are shaping South Africa and the wider world. From education and corruption here at home to rising security threats and the economic consequences of strained international relations. You almost have an idea of what I'm alluding to with that. We'll kickstart the conversation with Professor Mary Metcalf. She's a professor of practice at the University of Johannesburg School of Public Management, Governance and Public Policy. And she's also a former Gauteng MEC for Education. And this is because Basic Education Minister Sifiwe Kwakhube wants to tighten performance monitoring across provincial education departments. But one question that always pops out is whether or not stronger oversight will ultimately translate into better learning outcomes, or there are deeper problems that are holding the system back. So that's the conversation we'll be having in a bit. And then at 8:32, we turn our attention to the Horn of Africa, where Eritrea has appealed to the United Nations. This amid escalating tensions with Ethiopia. We'll speak about the risk of a wider conflict and what is driving this latest standoff. That's going to be a hashtag Africa feature, by the way. And then at 8:48, the focus shifts to the economic relationship between South Africa and the United States. There's an estimated 576,000 jobs that are potentially at risk. This is as trade tensions mount between South Africa and the US. And we'll be asking the question, what is at stake for workers? What does it mean for businesses and just the broader economy? We'll be speaking to the founder of XA Global Trade Advisors, Donald McKay, who'll be joining us to give us more insight and try and unpack the numbers and the implications of South Africa's trade policy. So that's what we have in the first hour. Otherwise, we're going to take a quick break. When we come back, we'll be speaking education and the Minister of Education's intentions to tighten provincial performance monitoring with Professor Mary Metcalf, who'll be joining us right after this.
0: Salam Media, a global voice for humanity.
1: 9 minutes past 8 Central African Time. Welcome back. You're still tuned in to News and Views. Myself, Salilo Makwidiere. And we're going to be kickstarting the show with a very, very important conversation. Basic Education Minister Sifiwe Kwakhube wants to change how South Africa measures the performance of provincial education departments, arguing that matric pass rates alone do not tell the full story when it comes to the state of education here in South Africa. And the challenge is to essentially determine whether new performance indicators will improve the learning outcomes or simply just give the system another set of targets to report on. And this is a very important conversation to have, considering that in a few couple of days, matrics will be sitting for their final exams. And we're going to be speaking to Professor Mary Metcalf, who's training us to unpack what exactly needs to change for us to have a clearer picture about the state of South Africa's education. Prof, good morning. Thank you so much for joining us. Always a pleasure.
2: Good morning. Can you hear me? Just checking.
1: Yes.
2: My mic on.
1: Yes, I can hear you loud and clear.
2: So, Salilo, is that how I pronounce your name?
1: Yes, it is.
2: Great. There we go.
1: Prof, I want to jump right into it. I want to kickstart the conversation with, you know, the obvious headline, the fact that the matric pass rate has become the headline measure of educational success here in South Africa. But from your perspective, what does it fail to tell us about the actual quality of education that learners are receiving from the moment they start grade one right until their last day in the classroom in matric?
2: That's a wonderful question. So I'm going to focus on what you've said about what does it tell us about quality. Now, the interesting thing about the way the country approaches the National Senior Certificate is it's all about competitiveness and numbers. It doesn't really address the quality issues. So let me perhaps put that a little bit on the side in this way. What's the DBE is one of the examining bodies in the country. It's the biggest one, but it's only one of them. The way that our education system works is we've got a quality assurance body, which in our case is UMalusi, and then that monitors quality. So let's come back to what the NSC results tell us every year. I'm so glad that the minister is saying the NSC is not the only measure of what we should be looking at in our education system. It's an extremely limited measure, but it's the one time of the year where the media really, it's for about a week, there's a media interest. So I'm glad we're doing this now. Now, what are the measures of quality? The minister, I don't think, has gone far enough, but she is confirming the approach of the DBE, which has been in place since 2024. Instead of saying, this is the pass mark for each province, we've therefore got the top province, the bottom province, which is, I think, a completely unhelpful way of approaching it. She's saying, and this has already been published, for example, in the 2024 matric results, NSC results, is she saying, well, let's just see how the learners across provinces have done in key, what they call gateway subjects. Maths, science, technical subjects, do they all compare? And she's introduced something that the media should always pay more attention to. And that's the question of how many learners reach matric, the retention rate. Now, that's all very helpful. But the NSC should not be the only measure we have of how the system is doing. We need to have data earlier about how learners are doing so that we can actually assist those provinces, assist those schools where intervention is required to stop the massive dropouts, to stop the number of learners who end up feeling hopeless. I better stop there, Silva.
1: I want us to take a quick break. When we come back, I want us to maybe just look at some of those primary measures of performance. What can they be? Because, you know, in recent times, you'd find a province producing a very, very high matric pass rate, but struggling with literacy, struggling with numeracy, and school dropout rates very, very high. But then it's considered, you know, a successful province because there was a high matric pass rate for that year. So when we come back from the break, I want to look at some of those primary measures of performance and what they can be so we get a clearer picture of the state of education in the country. But we'll do that after this.
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1: Welcome back. 18 minutes past 8 Central African time. And if you just joined us, we're still in conversation with Professor Mary Metcalf. She's a professor of practice at the University of Johannesburg School of Public Management. And she's also an education expert. And we're having a conversation around the Minister of Basic Education, Minister Sivuyo Kwakhube, essentially seeking to tighten performance monitoring across provincial education departments. This is as matrics will be sitting for their final exams in the next couple of days. Prof, thank you so much for staying with us. Before we went on to that short break, I wanted us to touch on some of those primary measures of performance when it comes to education various provinces can be. And I alluded to the fact that, you know, if a province produces a high matric pass rate but still struggles with literacy, still struggles with numeracy, and there's a high school dropout rate, should that province be considered successful by any measure?
2: It's an important question, because we need to have a culture in the way we approach education, which recognizes that right from the early years, if children are not able to read by the time they finish grade 3, they are really going to struggle going forward if they're not struggling already. From grade 4, learners tend to, the curriculum assumes that they're reading, that they can read textbooks. But the data that we have, the DBE does this big, has started doing a big study called Funda Uphumelele. And that assessed in 2014, about 710 schools across the country. Not a sample I would like to see bigger, but it was nationally representative in terms of all of the language groups. And what they found is from grade 1, only 31% of the schools met the benchmarks. Now, that means children are struggling from grade 1 into grade 2 to grade 3, grade 4. And the fact that they then struggle all the way through the system is what we have to address. And that's just reading. There's also figures on maths. And then, Salelo, there is a huge gap which is inexplicable to me, and that is that the whole of the education structure of the curriculum is structured around the concept that the first 10 years now from grade 8 used to be 9 years until grade 9, but now we've got 10 years of free and compulsory education, which should provide every learner with the necessary education skills to be active in society in a variety of ways. So what that means is at the end of grade 9, there has been in government policy since 1994 a commitment to a certificate at the end of grade 9. Not to say children should now leave school, but to direct the system, direct the learners to where they are most appropriately, where they'll benefit in terms of their interests and possibilities. We don't have that yet. So learners reach the end of compulsory education, then go into the pathway to write the National Senior Certificate. But the National Senior Certificate isn't the only qualification that is offered at that level.
1: Mm.
2: So we have not introduced the General Education Certificate as a qualification on the National Qualification Framework since 1994. The DBE is exploring what kind of GEC we need, and that's great. But when is it going to be a qualification? Now imagine if every year there was a review of how are we doing? How are we doing with reading through primary school? How are we doing with maths? How are we doing with grade 9? What does this tell us about the system and how it needs to improve?
1: Mm.
2: At the moment, it's being conflated with who's done best. That's not the purpose of this analysis that's required. It should be where are the challenges. And the one that we absolutely know is, and this is international, children from poorer communities do not do as well as children from wealthier communities. Why? Mm. We can have a whole conversation about that. But unless we have a diagnostic that looks at gender, that looks at class, that looks at wealth, how are we orientating our entire system to support every child to leave school feeling that they will contribute to society instead of leaving with a sense of failure?
1: Very, very important to know, Prof. I want to touch on some of the proposed performance measures here from the minister's point of view, and they include learner retention, bachelor passes, and performance in gateway subjects. And then I'm just thinking to myself, how do we then start to design indicators, as you mentioned, that reward genuine educational progress rather than something that even leads schools or encourages schools to manipulate the numbers, because it's a competition between provinces at the end of the day where we currently find ourselves.
2: Absolutely. And that's where I think the minister was great, because she said in her press statement, everything's reduced to what is the pass rate? Who's the top province? And she said that what we've seen are cases of culling, which is a term taken from hunting.
1: Mm.
2: You take out the weakest. And actually, there was a school, I won't name the province, where the principal was sanctioned by the South African Council of Educators for professional failure because he was getting kids out of his school who weren't going to pass matric because he didn't want to affect his school's pass rate. If you look at the correlation in some provinces between the dropout rate and the pass rate, you'll see that some provinces are clearly encouraging learners to drop out. Now, maybe they're going to a TVET college, but the literature and the evidence isn't showing that.
1: Mm.
2: So we have to have a sense with all of our young people, men and women in high schools, that we've got this opportunity as a nation to care for those young learners to really leave and go into society with some hope. This pushing kids out, you know, when we look at people's concern about crime or violence, whatever, how does that relate to the message we're giving them in schooling? So let's use data about early performance. Let's look at data in terms of what we know about grade 9. Let's look not only at what the minister has put in the basket, which is what the DBE has been using for several years, maths, science, etc., but let's also have a diagnostic where we look at the effects of poverty on learning. And then we account to the nation about what we're doing to alleviate that, to ensure those children get a fair chance.
1: You speak about accountability, and I think it borders a bit on my next question, because I'm just thinking to myself, how much responsibility lies with provincial education departments, and how much with the national department when results deteriorate and, you know, things are as they are? Who should ultimately be held accountable here?
2: Yeah. Salelo, you've got wonderful questions. Now, that's an interesting question, because the constitutional relationship between the DBE and provinces is complex, and I'm not sure we necessarily are getting our understanding of it right. One of the things that people are surprised often to hear, I find, is that the these are not sub-branches of the DBE. Their budget doesn't come from the DBE. These provincial departments are part, in terms of cooperative governance, of the provincial governments, and provincial governments determine their priorities. The budget comes from Treasury to the province, which then divides it across the departments. So what you have in a relationship with the DBE and the provincial departments of education should not be a hierarchical, this is what we say, except for matters which are national and are nationally agreed. So that would include the curriculum, the conditions of service for teachers, the salaries. Now, that accounts for a lot. But that, you know, a lot in terms of the budget. So, but the provinces don't actually have that much room to move with budget, because the bulk of the salary will be for payment of staff. That's normal in education. It's normally about 80%. But in some provinces, it's much higher now. So what I think national and are nationally agreed, so that would include the curriculum, the conditions of service for teachers, the salaries. Now, that accounts for a lot. But that, you know, a lot in terms of the budget. So, but the provinces don't actually have that much room to move with budget, because the bulk of the salary will be for payment of staff. That's normal in education. It's normally about 80%. But in some provinces, it's much higher now. So what I think we need to be looking at in terms of the national-provincial relationship is how the DBE can use its ability to access information and use that information to assist provinces to plan better, to identify needs, because provinces aren't the same. Each province has got strong schools and weak schools. It's using data to better understand the challenges, to work alongside provinces, to be very conscious of ensuring every learner succeeds.
1: Very, very important. Prof, in closing, the matric examinations are beginning today. What should parents and learners be looking for over the coming weeks, that is beyond the eventual national pass rate, which has been prioritized so much over the years?
2: Well, it is a very stressful time. I was listening to the radio this morning, and I heard a parent phone in saying, I'm so stressed, my son's writing matric, I don't know what to do. So it's stressful for the learner. This is their life. But it also puts pressure on families. And of course, family circumstances are vastly different. The question of study space, being able to work late at night in homes that are very overcrowded, all of those family circumstances is, I think, the most important lesson that families can give young children, well, young people that are writing the NSC, do your best. You may have had challenges along the way, do your best. But this is not the end of your chances in terms of education and training. Let's see how you do. And if you've done well enough that you feel you can now proceed, then wonderful. Otherwise, let's look at the options. So don't let young people sink into a sense of despair. That paper was hard. I know I'm going to fail. It's then encouragement, remembering that along the road, many of us have failed. I failed once.
1: Mm.
2: We need to be more open and less, if you don't get this, it's the end of our lives. We've invested in you. You failed us.
1: Oh, very, very important. Prof, thank you so much for joining us. I think that's where we're going to leave the conversation. Always a pleasure chatting to you.
2: Thanks, Alelo. Thank you.
1: Professor Miriam Metcalf. Yeah, and I guess the real measure of reform after what the minister said will be whether more learners leave school with the knowledge and skills they needed to succeed, especially in a quick, fast-paced world that we find ourselves today, and not just simply, national and provincial departments in the education sectors looking at the numbers and verse each other, and who's doing better.

0: without analyzing the data as thoroughly as possible. So yeah, to all of the matriculants kickstarting the exams today, good luck and try your best. And remember, it's not the end. It's only the beginning. Going to take a quick break. We'll be back with you after this.
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2: The following is a paid political advertisement by the Al Jamaa Political Party.
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0: 8:36 Central African Time. Welcome back. You're still tuned in to News and Views. Myself, Salaila Makwidiere. And it's time for our hashtag Africa Focus feature. If you're new to the show, well, this is part of the show where we look at some of the biggest stories on the African continent, stories that are of significance, but they're not getting as much attention as they deserve. And we'll be heading over to the Horn of Africa, where Eritrea has appealed to the United Nations. This is as tensions with neighboring Ethiopia escalate. The two countries have a long history of instability, war, mistrust, and just general unresolved disputes, and the fallout from the conflict in Ethiopia's Tigray region remains quite significant. The immediate question is whether this latest round of confrontation can be contained, or whether the region is moving towards what is going to become a devastating conflict. And we're going to be having this conversation with a very speaking to the chairperson of the African Diaspora Forum, Dr. Abdul Karim Algoni, who's joining us via our virtual platform. Mr. Algoni, salamu alaikum. Jazakallah so much for joining us. Always a pleasure.
8: Wa alaikum salam wa rahmatullahi wa barakatuh. Thank you very much for handling the Horn of Africa issues and Sudan.
0: No, pleasure is all ours, and these are very, very important. I want to jump right into it. I want us to kickstart the conversation by establishing the immediate facts, the immediate situation of just for the benefit of our listeners who are maybe not following the story quite closely. What could have triggered this latest confrontation between Eritrea and Ethiopia? What are some of the few main drivers that we can point at that led to the two governments accusing each other of instability in the area, and also what can be independently verified as fact to the current status quo of the situation out in the Horn of Africa?
8: You see, the practice of politics is very interesting. A few years back, Eritrea was helping Ethiopia when the Tigray rebelled against Ethiopia. And as we can see in this second war now, Eritrea is siding with the Tigrayans against Ethiopia. And this is very interesting. You see, when Abiy Ahmed a few years back stopped the war between Ethiopia and Eritrea, he was given the Nobel Prize. Now it is as if he is the weirdest person to be given that that prize. What happened now is this. Eritrea found that there is or assisted seven rebel movements in Ethiopia. The biggest of them is the Tigray movement, and together with the Amhara movement, the Fano, the Oromia movement, there is the Afar movement, there is the Somali Ogaden movement, brought them all together to rebel against the central government of Abiy Ahmed. And this has succeeded to a big extent that the Tigrayans have taken all Tigray region by the rebels and moved half of Afar region was taken by them, all Amhara region, and Eritrea thought this is a good opportunity for them to push and get more. But suddenly things didn't go the way they were thinking, and Ethiopian government or Abiy Ahmed found support from different quarters, people who have invested billions in his country in the last 20 years. Came to his support and he pushed all this movement back. And now Eritrea is becoming scared that this will not only take the Tigray region, but he can move back and claim what he wanted from Eritrea. Mm. This is what has triggered this. And Eritrea is scared now and she wanted the international community to intervene and to keep the war where it is now, not to move forward. Bigger than what is happening now.
0: Very, very concerning.
8: Yes.
0: Eritrea has taken its concerns to the United Nations. What exactly is it asking the international community to do here? And does it have any realistic chance of securing a meaningful intervention from the UN, considering, you know, how not active they've been when it comes to the Eritrea-Ethiopian conversation over the last couple of years?
8: I don't think Eritrea will get anything from the United Nations. United Nations' stance is actually they wanted to stop any regional hostility, especially the war in Sudan is now destabilizing Sudan, and the Red Sea is now a hot point of international interest, especially with the Houthis grabbing Bab al-Mandab. So the United Nations, and actually the international community, is not interested in any disintegration of the Horn of Africa or any for the war in the Red Sea to increase. So they will be interested. But the problem is Eritrea itself is ruled by a ruler who has no intention of democratic rule in Eritrea and is ruling by force and is not helpful to the international community in that situation. So they won't be able to do that. The other thing is Ethiopia is a rock country and it has been working very hard to get a space on the Red Sea so that things can be easier for Ethiopia. And Eritrea had a very strong stance against this. So I think even if there is a solution for this thing that has fired back on Eritrea, the support that it gave to the Ethiopian rebels that have fired back. Even if there is an end, there will be an end that will favor the Ethiopians getting an entrance to the Red Sea, because that can help the international community to stabilize the situation in the Red Sea. If Ethiopia, a big country and a strong country, can be involved in the Red Sea, it might be an added force to stabilize things in the Red Sea.
0: Very, very important that you mentioned the Red Sea, because from Ethiopia's point of view, they have repeatedly raised the questions of access to the Red Sea. Just how central is maritime access to the current tensions, and why does Ethiopia see it as such a strategic necessity, especially right now?
8: See, it's for Ethiopia, the last 30 years, Ethiopia has developed tremendously. The GNP increased dramatically, and the whole Ethiopia, the urban areas and even rural areas have changed. It is now, and the GDP have increased by billions every year, and those billions are all investment from different countries. And those different countries would like, with Ethiopia now is the second largest population in Africa after Nigeria. There is a huge output that needs to go to the international world, and there is a huge interest for especially China and other developing countries to interact economically with Ethiopia. And being a locked country, it is not easy. Ethiopia have sought earlier to get an outlet through Djibouti, and Barbara as two ports on the Red Sea, on the southern area of the Red Sea and the Indian Ocean. But that is very far away for them. If they can get into the Red Sea, it will be better, and that situation will be better not only for Ethiopia, but for the international community. As I told you, there is an interest in trade, there is an interest in security, there is an interest in stability in the Red Sea, and not to allow the Houthis being stronger. They don't have good relations with Ethiopia. So those are all reasons why the international community would work not to give, to stop the interest of Eritrea alone, but to do the interest of the international community in creating stability, give Ethiopia an access to the Red Sea, increase international trade, and that is where I think things will be going.
0: I want to come to, you know, what's happening inside of Ethiopia politically, because majority of what's happening right now looks like it is largely influenced by some of the domestic security problems that Ethiopia has. And I'm just thinking to myself, to what extent do some of those security issues and some of those internal political dynamics and pressures are currently influencing the government's posture towards Eritrea?
8: You see, Ethiopia itself, after the fall of Mengistu Haile Mariam system, the rebels agreed on a federal system. And there are about 14 federal states and the capital, Addis Ababa. Those 14 federal states are actually built on tribal configuration. So the Oromo had an Oromo state. The Somalis have two or three states. where the majority of Somalis, the Afar has the Afar, the Tigrayan have the Tigrayan, the Amhara had the Amhara. And it continued like this all the time of Mele Zinawi rule. When Mele Zinawi passed away and Abiy Ahmed took power, he came with a new vision. He said this tribal system of this tribal federal system is not sustainable and is not good for the future of Ethiopia. We needed a system that will bring all the Ethiopian tribes as one. And people should think of Ethiopia rather than think of Tigray or think of Afhara or think of Ogaden. And 3 years ago, through Parliament, he changed the system instead of a federal system to a central system, taking some of the powers of the federal states. And this is the thing that was refused by the Tigrayan, refused by the Amhara, refused by the Oromo, refused by the Somalis in Ogaden. And this is why they rebelled against the new system. But Abiy Ahmed already have tested that system for 3 years. He created a party. And this party has members in all of the states from all the tribes. And he won a majority in parliament. And he is ruling accordingly. So anyway, the Eritreans are trying to use the unhappiness of some of those tribal states. And this is why they brought 7 tribal movements and put them together, supported them. And there are people who are saying also Sudan was supporting and Egypt was supporting because of the problems with water. And they strengthened them with that cause of successes that happened in the last months. But suddenly now things are changing. So I think Abiy Ahmed will insist on the central system because it's better for the future of Ethiopia not to go back to a tribal system, but to go forward to a whole national system. And I think that is what will be encouraged by the international community and what will be better for Ethiopia itself.
0: Very, very interesting, Prof. I think that's where we're going to leave that conversation for now. Thank you so much for joining us and for unpacking what sometimes feels like a very, very complicated conversation around the Horn of Africa.
8: Thank you very much. I thank you very much, and I am happy that you are handling those issues of the Horn of Africa. Keep us in South Africa involved and interested in other African nations' problems. Thank you very much.
0: Ameen. And with that, we're going to take a quick break. We'll be back with you right after this.

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6: Six minutes before nine. Welcome back. You're still tuned in to News and Views. Myself, Salai Lomakudire. And we're going to be switching gears now. We'll be looking at a very, very important conversation. The trade tensions between South Africa and the United States of America. They are increasingly becoming a concern, an economic concern, just outside of the diplomatic conversations that we're always having. But yeah, they are concerns around jobs, around whether or not businesses in South Africa can continue doing business with the United States of America at scale. There was a recent report that warned that around 576,000 jobs could be exposed. This is obviously as the relationship between South Africa and the U.S. comes under pressure. But a job being exposed to risk is not the same as a job being lost. What does the figure actually tell us about which industries are vulnerable, and what can South Africa do to try and protect employment in this regard? We already have some of the largest unemployment stats in the world, and the risk that there could be more additional jobs that could be lost because of these tensions with the United States of America is very, very concerning. And we'll be speaking to Donald McKay, founder of XA Global Trade Advisors, who's joining us to try and make sense of that conversation. Donald, good morning. Thank you so much for joining us.
7: Good morning.
6: I want to start with the figure, a very, very concerning one, almost 500,000 jobs, 576,000 to be exact. Where does it come from? You know, what does this tell us about why these jobs could be at risk? And essentially, from your vantage point, the relationship between South Africa and the United States of America, just how much of an impact will it have when it comes to such things and the economic relations between the two countries?
7: So it's obviously not good that South Africa's relationship has deteriorated as much as it has, but I don't think that equates to the loss of over 500,000 jobs, and I'll explain why. So the industries that have been hardest hit are automotive. But that really has nothing to do with South Africa's relationship. President Trump imposed these Section 232 national security duties on cars. And so that affects everyone around the world. We've taken a hit, but that has nothing to do with South Africa. Likewise on steel, likewise on aluminium. These are three of the very big products we move there. And so this really leaves us with agricultural goods. There's no question that is not a good thing. But this has very little, it would appear, to do with South Africa's relationship again. So South Africa has this 12.5% tariff imposed against it. Most countries in the world have some version of this tariff. And so we're not in any way special here. You know, if our relationship were to further deteriorate or miraculously come right, I would prefer it to come right, but I don't think the impact is as severe as was stated.
6: I want to come to, you know, AGOA, because that conversation seems to be always in the spotlight when you mention the relationship between the United States

0: is it a significant, you know, deal, AGOA, that if lost, it could have devastating effects to some of these jobs that we mentioned? And just how quickly would South African businesses feel the effects of that significant change in US trade policy?
1: Yeah, I've said for years, I think the AGOA impact is massively overstated, both in the upside and now in the downside. And the reason for that is before everything President Trump did, around 50% of what we exported to the U.S. was minerals, predominantly precious metals. Those exports have been unaffected, and there's no one thinking that that is likely to be affected. The second category of products was automotive, like I said, but the problems with automotive, steel, aluminium, the next three big categories, have nothing to do with AGOA. And the third category, agricultural goods, yes, AGOA negatively, loss of AGOA would negatively impact the sector, but it's a relatively small part of our export basket to the US. Now, that doesn't mean, if you're a farmer, that the impact on your business is going to not be severe. It absolutely could be. But when we look at the macro economy, there's simply no indication that AGOA having it or not having it, in light of everything else that President Trump has done, AGOA is almost a rounding error.
0: Well, why do you think is that? Why do you, you know, think that AGOA is so overly stated, its significance is so overly stated, as it were? Because, I mean, if you mention AGOA, a lot of South Africans gasp at the thought of losing that deal.
1: Sure, but I think most people think that AGOA is something that it really isn't. AGOA is a political tool by the US. It creates a tremendous amount of leverage to the US. It doesn't really cost the US anything to exert that leverage. And the US has sold the story that AGOA gives this enormous access into the US market. The reality, even before anything President Trump did, was that the total rand value benefit to importers in the US of AGOA was 2 billion rand a year. That number is nothing, you know, if you consider the size of our export basket. So the 2 billion rand benefit, in other words, the duty saved, is not going to shift our trade patterns. It is tiny. So before all of the things that President Trump did, the AGOA affected about a third of our trade to the US, but the average benefit under AGOA is only 3.5%. So and even less when it was COS, which was 2.5%. So these are not enough to shift whole trade patterns. It's not a big enough number to make a difference. Like I said, individual companies absolutely could suffer. But even there, the AGOA benefits were so heavily concentrated on a very, very small number of companies that, you know, its effect to the broader economy, it just cannot be that big. So I think there's a misunderstanding. I think there's an understanding that trade with the US gave us duty-free access, which is true, but that duty-free access meant a lot. But the average US duty rate was so low before President Trump that it didn't really make a material difference.
0: That's a very, very interesting take, and I think one that a lot more South Africans need to hear. But just, you know, looking beyond the tariffs that you mentioned in the first half of this conversation, just how much do, you know, political disagreements between the US and South Africa affect investor confidence and business decisions? Can companies still invest and come into South Africa, continue trading normally, even when relations between two governments are seemingly deteriorating?
1: Yeah, so I think the political disagreement that the US has with South Africa is, again, it's certainly not good. I'm not sure in the short term that it has that much of an effect. I mean, a company that's invested here is not going to suddenly pack up and leave the country because of this dispute. And I'm not sure most people would consider this to be the biggest factor. However, any company wishing to export to the US has got to think about their options. And this is not a South African problem again. The US has become an incredibly unpredictable and difficult trade partner.

0: partner. So you're not going to have inward bound investment where exports to the US are a key part of that. And that obviously is a problem, but that again is not a uniquely South African problem. And I don't think President Trump's issues with South Africa, whatever the reasons might be, are the determining factor here.
1: I want to come to what you've been seeing over the years with South Africa, you know, looking like they're pursuing close economic relationships with China. I think recently the European Union has come on board, countries like India and other emerging markets. Could those relationships realistically almost compensate for this reduced access to the US market?
0: Yeah, so the US market is unbelievably difficult to replace because the world just doesn't have a single consumer market comparable. So South Africa has to look at its alternatives, which do not involve the US, but you're not going to easily find that in one country. And if you are going to find it, it's going to be found in regions like the EU, where you've got a far wealthier consumer base. China, around 75% of what we export to China is minerals. Agriculture is starting to pick up, but we're never going to produce anything in South Africa that China can't make cheaper and better than we do. So for consumer goods, which is a very big an important part of our trade to the US, countries like China do not make a difference. We have to look at wealthier markets. Doesn't mean we shouldn't tighten up our relationship with China and with the rest of Africa, but you're not going to have a single market easily replace the US.
1: And the conversation about Africa and you know, trying to access more markets within the African continent. I mean, there were conversations about the Africa free trade deal conversation. It doesn't look like it's getting as much steam as possible. Is that also a huge untapped market that South Africa could look at?
0: Yeah, it's incredibly important. I'm a huge fan of the agreement, but the agreement will deliver long-term benefits. It delivers almost nothing in the very short term. The second problem is, you know, this sounds terrible, but Africa is full of poor people, which means it has a very particular type of consumer. And that doesn't mean we shouldn't look at that consumer. But when we enter those markets, we are up against countries like India and China, which are considerably more competitive than we are, even if we have a duty preference. So absolutely, Africa's important. Africa's not going to give us any short-term relief to the extent that losing the US has cost us.
1: And when you look at, you know, South Africa again trying to diversify, you know, its export markets, what would you say are some of those practical barriers or some of the things that we're not getting right to, you know, leverage of you know, those long term agreements as you mentioned, and also how long does it take a manufacturer or an agricultural exporter to establish some of those new markets and to secure reliable buyers that could, you know, offer those long term agreements?
0: Yeah, so exporting is difficult, particularly if you haven't done it before. So there are lots of complexity and the rules can differ by country, etc. So it's difficult. The outcome of that is that exports tend to favor larger businesses. There's nothing wrong with that. That's a global phenomenon. But South Africa has lots of rules which make our businesses uncompetitive. So the reason why, after we've had all of our localization rules and master plans and industrial policy action plans, our export profile hasn't fundamentally altered. We still export about 50% of everything in the form of minerals in one form or another. And so we have to make manufacturers more competitive first. And that means affordable electricity as the most obvious. Ports that work, you know, we have the world's two worst operating ports. So you're never going to be competitive if you're effectively taxing everyone just to put cargo across the border because your ports are collapsing. Those infrastructural basics have got to be addressed. And I'm hopeful that they will be, but we're not there yet. I think those have a far bigger effect on South Africa's economy than a trade agreement with the rest of Africa has.
1: Lastly, before I let you go, and I think you've just slightly answered this question, if you were, you know, to advise government today, what would you say are some of, let's say, three most urgent steps you'd recommend to have South Africa competitive, you know, when it comes to global markets and to be able to protect jobs and have those options open as a big player when it comes to the international market space?
0: I would say fix the municipalities. Every company in South Africa is based in a municipality, and almost every municipality is dysfunctional. So that's an enormous problem. The second thing is energy. We not only have to have reliable energy, we've got to start bringing that cost down. Our energy is killing us. And the third is we have to address things like corruption and crime. It's incredibly off-putting to invest in a country if you think your stock is going to be stolen, if you think your directors are going to be shot or hijacked. We have to make South Africa attractive to be in. And I think those kind of very basic rules of governance are just not well applied in South Africa.
1: Very important. Donald, I think we're going to run that note. Always a pleasure having you on the show. Really appreciate it.
0: Thank you. Bye-bye.
1: There we go. Donald McKay joining us to give us insight on the central question on whether South Africa can protect jobs and diversify its trade relationships before political tensions translate into lasting economic damage. And I think what stood out for me there was the conversation around AGOA. It looks like we are maybe, overestimating its significance when it comes to just how much impact it has on the South African economy. And I think there's a conversation to be had, eh? Because as I mentioned, a lot of South Africans, when you mention AGOA, they gasp, they go, ooh, that could be the end of us. But Donald seems to have a different understanding of it. And when you look at the numbers, well, he is vindicated. We're going to take a quick break. News and Views will be back with you after this.
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3: Well, with respect to conflict, I think South has always had a very clear position. It will endeavor in every case to play a role in seeking, in helping conflicting parties to come together. This is the foundation of our own constitutional democracy, that where there is conflict, where there's disagreement, we wish that there shouldn't be a resort to arms, but that parties that are in conflict must come together around a negotiating table, and where needed, the help and participation of others, so that they might find resolution. We know that the involved parties go beyond a bilateral. It's a much wider issue. Don't wish to be returned to the situation of the Cold War.
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5: Trump and the Trump administration don't care about these concerns. They don't care about people wanting to seek asylum and refugee status. We know, for example, the Trump administration has halted and stopped all immigration and refugee and asylum seekers from coming to the United States. Trump is simply not interested in the sad stories that the Afghanistan people or people from Africa is wanting to highlight. We are seeing a right-wing conservative government that is wanting to put a stop to all forms of immigration, including people that are already in the United States being mass deported back to their countries, particularly Latin America and others, and others being accused of various crimes and being shipped off to El Salvador to a prison campsite and so forth. So the breaking of international law continues. The ordinary citizens are so shocked and surprised that Trump is now not wanting to adhere to some of the rulings of the Supreme Court, but they forget they allowed that kind of a situation to take place during the Obama administration.
6: Dr. Oscar van Heerden, he's Senior Research Fellow at the Center for African Diplomacy and Leadership at UJ.
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7: So harmful sexual behavior is when children start displaying sexualized, age-inappropriate behavior. The important thing is that harmful sexual behavior is extracted from situations where children are exposed to sexual abuse material or sexual abuse content. Children are mirroring, are a reflection of the macrocosm. They are being exposed and subjected to sexual abuse material, either, you know, with pop-ups. We know we're in the digital age, which has sparked concerns about its potential impact on well-being of children. And of course, the easy accessibility to such material online. More and more children are exposed to devices, even a six-year-old. Yes, they may not possess their own device, but often one finds that parents give the child the cell phone as a surrogate caregiver. But we certainly need to alert parents around the alarming challenges that children are faced with when they go onto the internet. They want to play games, but just type in certain words and you're going to find pop-ups appearing.
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12: The following is a paid political advertisement by the Al-Jama'a Political Party.
8: 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Roads will be fixed, refuse will be removed, and personal safety in your homes, streets, parks, and pathways to the local shops and shopping malls will be our top priority. 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That is the Al Jama'a effect. South Africa's alternative political party, the Al Jama'a effect.
12: That was a paid political advertisement by the Al Jama'a political party. 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
1: It's 20 minutes past 9 Central African Time. Welcome back. You're still tuned in to News and Views with myself, Salai Lomakudere. We're going to be moving further afield now. We'll be looking at Yemen's Houthi movement. I think it was last couple of days, yesterday even. We saw them launching fresh missile and drone attacks targeting Saudi airports and energy facilities. And this comes against the backdrop of a wider struggle, if you may, over regional influence, maritime security, and the general future of Yemen itself. So we're going to be having a conversation about the purpose of some of these attacks and if they could draw more regional and international actors into this conflict. And we'll be joined by Naeem Gina, senior researcher at Mestra, and he's joining us via our virtual platform. Naeem, good morning. Assalamu alaikum. Jazakallah so much for joining us. Always a pleasure.
14: Alaikum salam wa rahmatullah.
1: I think we'll jump right into it. First and foremost, what do we know about some of these latest attacks which the Houthis have claimed? And also, what would you say is ultimately the intention here? You know, when you look at some of the targets that have been identified and what Saudi Arabia has also confirmed on their end, where are we? What could be the strategy of the Houthis at this current time?
14: Well, of course, the big focus has been the attack on the King Khalid Airport in Riyadh. But the war is much more than just that, including ground fighting that is taking place between Saudi-supported troops and the Ansar Allah. But your question about why, in particular, the airports are being attacked, especially since these are civilian targets, not military targets. The Ansar Allah position is that that they will strike, in a sense, like for like. So the allegation is that the Saudis, or Saudi-backed forces, have been attacking the Sana'a International Airport in Yemen, and Sana'a at the moment is controlled by Ansar Allah, and that is preventing any international traffic from going in and out of Yemen through that airport, as well as the Hudaydah International Airport has been struck. And basically, those are the two airports in Yemen for international traffic. And so their argument is that if their civilian infrastructure is attacked, then they will attack Saudi civilian infrastructure in a like manner. So they've struck, I mean, the past 3 days, certainly the King Khalid Airport in Riyadh, but in total, over the past week or so, about five different airports in Saudi Arabia.
1: Would you say that the Houthis are seeking to cause physical damage here, or, you know, try and disrupt economic activity in Saudi, or maybe just simply demonstrate that Saudi Arabia remains quite vulnerable to some of these attacks?
14: Well, all of the above. They certainly do want to cause damage, and the airport in Riyadh, there's been major damage. I mean, two terminals, apparently their roofs caved in. I think 14 people were killed in the attack on Saturday, and up to now about 300 people injured. So the damage has been huge. Number one, again, they would say that that they're reciprocating, that there's been similar damage on their side. And now let's just remember that when this war, which Saudi Arabia launched against Yemen in 2015, and then there was a ceasefire, there was a break for the past few years. Mm. But in the period when that war was the hottest, Yemen was experiencing the worst humanitarian crisis in the world. That's you know, saying quite a lot. And part of the reason was that the Hudaydah port was being struck, was basically besieged. No aid could get in. So the Houthi calculation, the Ansarullah calculation, is that they're not going to allow that to happen again. And so they're striking back in like manner. So the destruction certainly is part of their calculation. They also do want to show that they're not a walkover, that despite hundreds of airstrikes against their positions per day by the Saudis, Saudi Air Force, that they are not a walkover, that they can, that they are forced to be reckoned with. And thirdly, of course, the point that you made, that they've realized as well, as has everyone else around the world, that one way in which to put pressure on your enemy these days in terms of a war situation is economically. Iran proved that in the US-Israel war against Iran, and the Ansarullah are using that lesson now against Saudi Arabia. You keep bombing us, we'll bomb your civilian infrastructure too, we'll make your oil more expensive, and we'll ensure that there's no air traffic above your skies. I mean, that's basically the message that they're trying to send.
1: Would you say at this moment the Houthis are acting primarily as, say, a Yemeni movement pursuing domestic political objectives, or have they become a more integrated part of this regional confrontation that is also, as you mentioned, involving Iran and some of Iran's adversaries within the region?
14: I mean, when you look at the whole situation in the region, then clearly all of these conflicts are linked. You know, Iran is linked to Yemen, is linked to Palestine. But we shouldn't make the mistake, as many media do, of referring to the Ansarullah as an Iranian proxy. They have their own agenda. They don't. They're not beholden to Iran in the way that many suggest. Yes, they are supported by Iran. Most of their missiles that they are using are either Iranian or based on Iranian weaponry. So they are supported by, have been for more than a decade now, supported by Iran. But they're not a proxy of Iran. They don't do Iran's bidding. Their objectives are very local. They want dominance in Yemen, and Saudi Arabia is backing their opposition, is their view. Well, it is correct. Saudi Arabia is backing the government that it supports. And so their objective is definitely domestic. Saudi Arabia coming in on the side of their enemy means that it makes itself a target, especially when its support for that government is not just diplomatic, but, as I said, through hundreds of airstrikes per day.
1: Would you say that this latest round of attacks and these attacks, I think what's significant about them is they are in the key points of Saudi Arabia, its energy facilities, its airports. Would you say this latest run almost puts pressure to the United States in particular to respond in any way, or to boost its response in Yemen?
14: Well, the pressure on the United States certainly is increasing. I mean, if these kinds of attacks continue, particularly on the energy sector in Saudi Arabia, the price of petrol will go up even further. The price of diesel, etc. In the United States at the moment, there are massive complaints about particularly the price of diesel that's becoming unaffordable for truckers and others. And so lots of domestic pressure on the Trump administration regarding that. So that pressure certainly is mounting against the United States, but globally, of course. Our petrol price is also going up, though clearly not as much as it has been in the US. So for the United States, they desperately need to find a solution. I mean, Trump even tried to make a deal with Vladimir Putin. Regarding diesel stocks, in order to allow an easing of prices. Of course, 300,000 tons of diesel is not going to do much to the world economy. But nevertheless, there is that kind of desperation. Will the United States get involved in this against the Ansarullah? I doubt it very much, not in a direct way. I mean, they clearly are already there in terms of military advisors, et cetera, strategy, providing intelligence, all of that. But I don't think that they want to militarily open up a new front. Remember the last time that they went in against Ansarullah, they were actually humiliated. And Ansarullah is not even a nation state like Iran is, and they have a war going on at the moment with Iran. So I don't think that they want to increase that. Certainly not as elections come around, and yet another war that Trump gets into is not going to be looked at kindly by the electorate. So I think that the involvement at the moment is going to continue, but it's not going to escalate into more direct involvement. And also, just to end on, just to end this point, that of course, you know, the Saudi air defenses are basically all provided by the United States, and those interceptors are running really low. I mean, just a couple of weeks ago, when the United States struck Iran and then Iran struck American bases in Jordan, in those 2 hours, I think it was, the Americans expended 2 years worth of Patriot missiles. So the stocks of these are running low. They is certainly not going to prioritize Saudi Arabia's defenses over their own defenses or over the defenses of Israel.
1: Lastly, I want to wrap up with the general response from Saudi Arabia's point of view. Does it have an incentive to retaliate militarily, or would that risk reopening a conflict that for a very, very long time they've been trying to contain?
14: No, Saudi Arabia is acting militarily against the Ansarullah. As I said, you know, scores, hundreds on some days of bombing raids in Yemen that are taking place. They are providing all kinds of support to the Yemeni government that they back, including military support, etc. So Saudi Arabia is in this boots and all, if you like. The only way that this can stop is a political solution that includes the Saudis and the government that they back on the one side, and Ansarullah on the other. Short of that, I mean, there's no military solution, but at the military level, Saudi is in all the way.
1: No, I think that's where we're going to leave it, Naeem. Always a pleasure having you on air. JazakAllah so much for unpacking the situation out in the Middle East.
14: Assalamu alaikum.
1: And then with that, we're going to take a quick break. News and Views will be with you right after this.
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1: Welcome back. You're still tuned in to News and Views with myself, Salaelo Makwidiri. And the time is 9:35 Central African time. And we're going to be bringing the focus a bit closer to home, where the fight against corruption raises a very difficult question. Must authorities wait for criminal convictions before taking action to protect public money and to hold officials accountable? We'll be speaking to Professor Alex van der Heever of the Vest School of Governance about accountability, about due process, and just the general cost of allowing alleged wrongdoing to go unchecked. And the prof is joining us via our virtual platform. Professor, good morning. Thank you so much for joining us. Welcome to the show.
23: Good morning, and good morning to your listeners.
1: I want to start with that very, very important question when it comes to the fight against corruption here in South Africa and how it should be dealt with, and the amount of time, just how long it takes for some of these cases to be dealt with. What are your thoughts on this, on how criminal convictions need to be happening as quick as possible and people on the ground, the public of South Africa needs to start seeing, I don't know, consequences for some of these actions?
23: Yeah, so criminal conviction is a slow process. It is delayed, and long after the corruption has occurred and all the damage that has occurred. What we do have is many laws that are meant to prevent corruption, but many of them don't work because conflicts of interest are allowed to enter into the system through political appointments and compromised corporate governance designs, if we were looking at state-owned enterprises and public entities of various forms. And when you've got the supervisory structures like a board or a member of the executive that is meant to hold officials to account one way or another, or a parliamentary structure, then those those particular aspects of supervision are not implemented. And that's often because there's conflict of interest between the person who's in the member of the executive, whether it's a minister or an MEC, and they've been responsible for appointing the people who are directing the corruption. So they're part of it. So they don't hold anybody to account, and everybody that's appointed in the top structure of any administration where this occurs don't hold anybody to account. They don't apply the laws. So then we're ending up with having to have the SIU or a criminal investigation happening, which only gets to a small percentage of the cases and takes ages to convict. And many of the investigative structures and the National Prosecuting Authority are themselves have been compromised, as we're seeing in the Mandlanga Commission. So even the criminal convictions don't actually proceed effectively. So we've actually seen a breakdown of our accountability systems, and a large part of it are the political appointments into the system that establish fundamental conflicts of interest at the top of the system and in supervisory structures. And so it deadens everything, deadens all accountability, and all preventive measures don't operate. We need those structures to operate first, and we won't need the criminal convictions at the end of the day. They will largely stop it at source.
1: It's very, very important that you mentioned the Mandlanga Commission, because I think it has been, you know, the one commission over the years that has shed a spotlight on just how much trouble we're in as a country, the deterioration when it comes to the criminal justice system. I want to, you know, ask just from your point of view, what are some of those key takeaways that we can take from the Mandlanga Commission that almost tie in into this conversation, the conversation around accountability, and just how much of it we just not seeing it in South Africa?
23: Yeah, so the Mandlanga Commission was focusing on the justice system and the police and the NPA. And what we've seen is that they are compromised. So, and they're not compromised from the bottom. You've got players at the bottom, but essentially they're enabled and form part of networks that are coordinated from the top. So your NPA won't proceed. Your IDAC is compromised. We don't see proper investigations from IPED. We don't see any of that action happening. That's on the criminal investigation side. And NPA has been sitting on its hands for years and not taking forward matters. So the Zondo Commission identified issues, prepared huge amounts of material that could result in criminal convictions. And the Department of Justice sat on all of that and didn't allow it to go to the National Prosecuting Authority. And the National Prosecuting Authority just let that happen. So the Zondo Commission wasn't followed up properly, despite the fact it revealed a lot. And the Zondo Commission also made key recommendations, structural recommendations on what to address. It said the guardrail deployment policy caused the state capture. It enabled it. It allowed it to happen because it allows capture from the top. You change those appointments in the top of the key points of South Africa's system, from SARS to NPA, to public entities of various forms and departments. And basically, you control everything. You've concentrated power. Everything is conflicted. And basically, you're free to do whatever you like. And so they said that must end. And government hasn't taken any action to deal with that. It's introduced superficial measures to separate the politicians from the administrations. Because probably that a lot of people go to jail the moment you do ensure that there is that separation, because suddenly you would have accountability happening at source, and you would have consequences. You would have paper trails that are revealed. We've even seen recently the Public Procurement Act, which has left huge holes in the public procurement system, which allow it to be captured as well, politically captured. And by political, I just mean that through political parties, you're able to just appoint whole networks of extraction. And they cease to be real political parties. They're just factions that are fighting to gain access to state resources. They're not really trying to do anything for the public. And the procurement system is the weaknesses in the procurement system have allowed that to happen. So everywhere where you've got the freedom to basically appoint an entire network of extraction from the top, you've got capture. It doesn't matter, state capture focused on certain institutions, but it's across the board.
1: Are we at a point where we are slowly starting to deal with some of these issues? I mean, just looking at the Mahlanga Commission, there've been, you know, a few arrests in that regard. There looks like there are, you know, accountability measures that are being put into place and actual consequences for those that are, you know, found accountable those are found, you know, suspect of some of these allegations. Can it be a blueprint of a broader, I don't know, blanket approach on how we should, you know, go from where we currently are and how we should be dealing with corruption and ultimately accountability from now onwards?
23: Yeah, so the Mahlanga Commission is revealing stuff, but it is not a structural intervention.
1: Ah, true.
23: So what it's doing is it's identifying who's engaged in criminality, and not everybody has actually been removed, like the minister of police who sits at home picking up his salary, who should already be removed based on everything that was going on under him. So the issue is that structural change, as Zondo recommended, and will probably should come out of Mahlanga, is the key issue. But it's the one thing that is unlikely to happen, given that turkeys won't vote for Christmas. And the issue, it's easier to just remove a bunch of bad apples and then say we fixed the system, and then you leave all the gaps in place to allow a new crowd to come in. And that opens the question as to whether or not Zondo, at the end of the day, was just a factional squabble that was a veneer for accountability, because in fact the stuff that would have made a difference hasn't been implemented. So what's happened is you remove one crowd, you put another crowd in, and they just carry on under the veneer that some of accountability, we've done something, and actually nothing has really changed. The gaps in the system are too great. There's too much money in the state, and it's too easy to take it. If you're a political party or part of a corrupt coalition that has come in, you can grab everything and nobody stops you. And all the measures to try and stop things, if you need a Mahlanga Commission to actually hold people to account for what should have been handled through the Public Finance Management Act, then it's a very expensive process that will only ever get to a very small percentage of the criminals operating in our state freely at the moment. It won't work. We can't have Mahlanga Commissions around the city of Johannesburg, around city eThekwini, which we need, in fact. But if we have to have that kind of action every time, we're failing, because we will never stop the damage to the system that occurs. Because once you've got to the level of putting these people in jail or removing them 7, 5, 8 years after they've destroyed a system, you might have put a few people in jail, and not everybody. And you've got a mess to clean up. So our system has to work at source. It has to work at concurrently with the decisions that are being made. It must be concurrent. We need transparency in how they operate. We need to separate the political system from the administrations. Hasn't been done, and there's no serious attempt to do it. There are pretenses. It's not a serious attempt. And all of those things would prevent it. And it raises the question why people are so slow to introduce that obvious structural change. As I said, distinguish between structural changes, where separation of powers is critical in the way the state is run. You can't allow conflicts of interest between political parties and people acting in administrations in the system. A political party is a private organization. There's no real control over who gets into a political party. Any old thug can get into a political party through bribes, corruption, whatever. You can't allow people to just go from that organization into a regulated state organization with the freedom to just grab everything. So this is why you have to insulate the state from the political structures, and that will be the only way to clean up government, because it starts at the top. And that's what we're seeing. We're seeing corruption from the top. Not the bottom corruption, there's always going to be people at the bottom of the system who try their luck. But if your top of your system is clean, you'll get those guys, but they won't create a systemic problem. The people at the top are corrupt, and now it's institutionalized in South Africa. Everything breaks.
1: Sure, and I think that's the most concerning aspect of it. Prof, we have unfortunately run out of time. Thank you so much for joining us and for giving insight on this very, very, I think, concerning conversation around corruption, which it looks like we're just not getting a handle over. Thank you so much.
23: Thank you.
1: There we go. And with that, we're going to take a quick break. News and Views will continue right after this.
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1: Nine minutes before 10 Central African time. Thank you so much for staying with us for the past 2 hours. Well, yeah, less than 2 hours. 9 minutes less. We're going to be wrapping up the show with our hashtag Heard on Air feature. It's part of the show where we revisit some of the really cool conversations that we have on the show. And we're going to be taking you to a conversation that was very, very important. It was with SALGA's Chief Officer of Intergovernmental Relations and Municipal Resilience, Lance Jewell. And the conversation there was around political instability and how it could hurt service delivery after the 2026 local government elections. We're what, 20 plus days before the 4th of November, and these conversations need to be had more and more as you prepare to make your mark. Put your X next to a name, a face, a political party that could be running your city, your ward for the next 4 years. So that's where we're going to be leaving today's edition of the show. I'll be back with you again tomorrow for the Wednesday edition of News and Views. Shap, shap.
5: Local government elections since December 2000, we have had coalition outcomes. So we've always had coalitions across the respective provinces in our country. It, however, became more known following the 2016 elections, when some of the metros were also now governed through coalition arrangements. And we then saw the political instability that followed in those particular metros. And it became more pronounced in the last 10 years. And so for SALGA, we have been calling for the longest time to move away from coalition arrangements that are literally, as we speak, political arrangements with no rules, towards a rules-based coalition system. Because in the absence of rules, it is up to those that are involved at any given time to make up rules, thumbsuck, and we have not seen many successes, though we have seen that a majority of our municipalities currently that are coalition-driven are stable. So there are things that are working, but we feel that it is best to have a regulatory framework. And so 3 years ago, through our lobbying, a bill was developed by the Department of Cooperative Governance as a proposed regulatory framework. That bill has gone through many phases, many additions, many versions, and we have now seen Cabinet approving a version of the bill that is going into the parliamentary process and find its way throughout the system, both at the national and provincial level, to become the law that will regulate coalitions.
6: Hans, thank you very much for that insight. And I'm just going to go through a few of Johannesburg's last mayors over the last 10 years. And I think you'll be able to guide me on whether this is exactly the reason we're having a coalition bill such as this one. In, I think, the last mayor who's served more than 3 years in his his position was Herman Mashaba. That was from the Democratic Alliance when he was with the DA from 2016 to 2019. Since then, Jeff Makubo was 2019 to 2021 from the ANC. Jolly Di Matongo was 2021. Mpo Moerani was 2021. Mpo Palatsi. So in the space of 1 year, we had three mayors in the city of Johannesburg. Mpo Palatsi was 2021 until 2023. Then it was Tsapelo Ahmad and Kabelo Kwamanda between 2023 and 2024. And Dada Morero, for a small stint in 2022, is now the current mayor from 2024 until currently. Is this one of the main reasons this coalition bill is being presented? Because there's constant mayoral turnover, which means MMC's turnover, Speaker of the House turnover, and that does create a bit of instability within portfolios, which subsequently would lead to maladministration, but perhaps the lack of efficiency in projects being taken out and overall poor service delivery for the residents of each cities. We're just using Johannesburg and as an example over here.
5: Yes, absolutely. It's one of the contributing factors. I mean, if you take the last 10 years, you've just mentioned it, and you take the 10 years before, we've not seen changes. You would see mayors before that. It was Parks Tau. He served his term, full term. Before that, we had Amos Masondo. He served two full terms. So it shows you that with the change in the governance arrangements, where there's no outright leader, collisions that are unstable in itself brings political instability. Because you can imagine, Ahmed, that with every mayoral change, there's a mayoral committee change. And then there's also a pressure on the administration. So then a new mayor wants a new municipal manager. They can't work with the one, they need another one. So it also introduces instability within the administration itself. And beyond that, with the number of motions of no confidence that we have seen, it redirects the attention of the municipal council, which is supposed to make key decisions to ensure sustainable delivery of services, to them becoming focused on removing an executive mayor, a speaker, or a whip of council. And that has been the difficulty, is that the focus has been about being politically in charge, then sustaining the delivery of services across the municipality. And that is part of the one of the issues that has contributed towards this bill. Of course, there are many others that we can unpack in the time remaining.
6: Speaking towards some of the changes which you would like to bring with regards to this bill, this coalition agreement is speaking towards having particular frameworks around written agreements being publicly available. What exactly are those recommendations looking like to ensure that there is accountability, there is stability, and in many ways, ideally, this delivery of basic services to the residents of municipalities across the country?
5: Absolutely spot on, Ahmed. As we speak, there's a lot of secrecy around coalition arrangements and therefore very limited accountability, because we do not know what the coalition partners have agreed on, what they are going to cooperate on, what are the areas, particularly from a policy perspective, they are going to focus on. If they have difficulties within the coalition, how do they resolve that through a dispute resolution mechanism? We do not know.

0: must be a coalition agreement. It must be in writing. It must be signed by all of the coalition partners. It must be submitted to the MEC responsible for local government in the province for gazetting in a provincial gazette, meaning every citizen will be able to access every coalition agreement that would have been entered into. And then we would be able, as the public, to assess what is it that is the basis or the foundation of this coalition and what are the areas they are going to focus on. And indirectly, what it would allow is for the public to hold those political parties accountable for the promises that they have made, as they would do now coming to the elections, and whether they are delivering on those particular promises. So it's more transparent. It allows us an opportunity to see what brings them together and what their focus is going to be. Then they can be judged on what they have agreed on as the coalition party. So that's a key difference. A second difference is that you would know, Ahmed, we've just discussed Johannesburg. There are many other municipalities that are following in the same boat. Motions of no confidence. What the bill is doing is it is now looking at limiting motions of no confidence to an extent that you can only bring against the removal of a mayor, speaker, or a whip of council. You can only bring one motion in a 12-month period, meaning that we can at least be satisfied that there's going to be stability for a 12-month period. Council is going to meet to do its business and not focus on removing a mayor, speaker, or a whip of council. So that's the one benefit that we would have. However, there is an exception, because if a mayor or a speaker or a whip of council is found to be contravening the constitution, is found to have conducted him or herself in a financial matter that is not in line with the legislative prescripts, is not executing their responsibilities in that 12-month period, you may still bring a motion of no confidence against such a mayor, speaker, or a whip if those elements are the basis for bringing that motion of no confidence. So, once more, contributing towards bringing political stability. But I should make this point, Ahmed, is that this bill is not the solution to all evil as it relates to coalitions. It will not stop everything. It will not respond to everything, but it is a right step in the right direction, and it will mitigate against some of the political instability that we see across municipalities that are governed through coalitions.
1: Lance, are you expecting buy-in from political parties regarding this bill?
0: Well, I personally do think so. There were elements in the bill. Well, I think generally there's a view across political parties, of course, with some exceptions, that there is a need to regulate coalitions. But secondly, there were areas in the bill that were controversial. Key amongst them was a proposal to introduce thresholds to get a seat. So a 1% threshold, meaning the proposal was, if you want to get a seat on the council, you need at least 1% of the vote. The second threshold that was introduced, in order to be elected as a mayor, speaker, or a whip of council, you as a political party must at least have 10% of the seats, meaning it was excluding in the main your smaller parties that have far less than 10% of the seats. So those controversial proposals have been removed from the bill that has been approved by cabinet. And as such, I think there will be better support. Of course, it does not stop anyone from still raising those proposals during the parliamentary process. And we will wait and see if that is the case. But the controversial areas have been removed such that it will garner sufficient support for this bill to make its way to become an act.
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1: The recital of Juzadeh has been brought to you by an anonymous sponsor for the Isale Thawab of Sayyida Ismail Gutta, Nabi Sallallahu Alaihi Wasallam, and all Marhumin.
2: A'udhu billahi minash shaitanir rajim. 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

The recital of Juzadeh was brought to you by an anonymous sponsor for the Isale Thawab of Sayyida Ismail Gutta, Nabi Sallallahu Alaihi Wasallam, and all Marhumin.

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1: Bismillah ar-Rahman ar-Rahim. Assalamu alaikum. Welcome to the program. It's the mid-morning show with me, Julie Ali. 3 after 11 o'clock exactly. And let's give you a rundown as to what's coming up on the show today. We will be talking with Sumayi Nomfundo Dlamini, author and creative storyteller, and she's going to talk about From Stories to Business. Also on the show, CEO of the Association of Palliative Care Centres, that is Motlalentwao Motsoane, Beyond the End of Life, Understanding Palliative Care. Also on the show, senior lecturer in radiography at University of Pretoria, that is Dr. Hafsa Isop. We are going to talk about protecting two lives. And if you're wondering what that is about, it's mom and the baby, the pregnant mom. So, of course, mommy and the baby in her tummy. Professor Sally Archbold is a professor in animal, plant and environmental sciences. We are going to be talking about Johannesburg's hidden grasslands. All of those interesting topics, interesting guests. And we do hope you will become a part of the conversation. 4 after 11. This is the mid-morning show with me, Julie Ali. Do keep me company. And in a minute or two, after we take the station ID, we will...

0: We're talking with Professor Sally Archbold.
1: Breaking stereotypes, moving boundaries, joining hands. Salam Media. Humanity sets the agenda.

0: 11 after 5 o'clock, and of course, I'm not quite sure what's happening here. I'm not getting the correct directives. Let's hear if we do have our guest on the telephone. Professor, are you there? Very good morning. Welcome.
1: Hi, good morning, Julie. Yes, I'm here.
0: Okay, I was expecting you on video. And that is why I'm a bit confused. Thank you for joining us. Lovely to be talking with you. And we are, of course, going to be talking about Johannesburg's hidden grasslands. And particularly this time around, we're looking at why Albert's Farm matters with you. Now, I'm intrigued why is it that we're talking about Albert's Farm particularly?
1: Well, perhaps I can take a step back and we start talking about grasslands and then how we as people who live in Johannesburg should engage with the beautiful grasslands that still exist in our city. Johannesburg exists and is part of a massive grassland biome that stretches across half the country, which contains an amazing amount of biodiversity and provides water resources for all the rivers and stores a lot of carbon. But unfortunately, it's also the place which is the easiest and most productive to plow up and produce food for South Africa. So the grassland biome in South Africa is under quite a lot of strain because much of it, more than 90% of it, has already been ploughed up for agriculture. So the small little fragments of grassland that are left, each one of them is precious. But I think your question was around Albert's Farm, which is a patch of grassland that used to be a farm that was given to the people of Johannesburg as a recreational area. So I believe you're interested in knowing about Albert's Farm and its value. Is that correct?
0: I have you on a video, so welcome. Looking great, I might add. And I think I made a mistake earlier.
1: As great
0: on.
1: As our grasslands.
0: Okay. The name is Archibald, is it not?
1: Yes, that is my surname.
0: All right, my producer has misspelled the name, so when I introduced you, I introduced you incorrectly. Please, I do apologize for that. And the reason why I'm so interested in Albert's Farm is that it's literally on my doorstep. And it's a beautiful area. I used to walk there very, very regularly. But I can tell you before we get to the heart of the matter today is one of the reasons I've stopped walking there is there seems to be a continuous problem with blocked sewage drains that run through Albert's Farm overflowing. So that's a hindrance, obviously. And there's also another issue, which obviously is totally out of your control, but I just thought I'd kind of pass it by you, is on the weekends, we have huge church groups gathering there. And apart from their very loud chanting, when they leave the area, they leave behind a lot of litter. And I am on the Albert's Farm environmental group, and not very active, I might add. I'm not very active, but there are lots of very, very concerned people on that group who keep raising these issues about the litter and the impact on the environment. So I just thought I'll give you that as a bit of background from my point of view. And then, of course, we can continue talking about just how precious this piece of grassland really is to us in Johannesburg. Your thoughts?
1: Thank you. I think you've kind of hit the nail on the head, which is that these patches of open space in Johannesburg are valuable to many different people for many reasons, and yet they are very much dismissed in terms of their needs to be managed and looked after. All natural areas, in my opinion, need to be cared for. Like we have a we have a duty and responsibility to care for the nature that we have around us. And grasslands in particular, in order for them to be healthy and managed, firstly, like you say, we need to conserve the water resources and make sure that we're not pouring all of our rubbish into the rivers, and that's a huge challenge. We also need to be careful that although people who want to use the park, they need trees and they need shade, and sometimes they want nice open lawns of kikuyu grass that they can picnic on. And yet what we value about Albert's Farm is that it's still like a really pristine, beautiful piece of natural grassland. So you have the conflicting needs of the people who want to use it for recreation and for religious ceremonies versus the need to conserve the biodiversity that's there. I don't have any silver bullets to that, but the more that we can appreciate everyone's perspective and all the different ways that people value this grassland, the easier it will be to come to some agreement.
0: And I think the other area, other reason why the area seems to attract a huge crowd, very especially on the weekends, is that I think it's one of the few areas that has natural flowing spring water. So we have lots of people coming there with their buckets and their containers, etc., filling up. And of course, you know, wanting to drink this water. But what I worry about, I've never collected water there, is because of the sewage elsewhere in the park, in Albert's Farm, I worry about the contamination regarding this, the natural spring water. So I'm not sure if it kind of converges at a particular point in the park, or, you know, is it just totally separate?
1: Yeah, this is where we should bring my colleagues who work on water quality in. The spring is the most beautiful, and anyone who's anywhere near Albert's Farm should go to visit it and see this like bright, fresh water bubbling up from under the ground. There are very few of these springs on the Highveld because, you know, we don't have like a lot of water. We're a water scarce country. As I understand, most of the groundwater in Johannesburg, so most of the water that's in this, the deep, deep, deep soil layers, has been contaminated with things like E. coli. So for example, borehole water is not safe to drink.
0: Sure.
1: I don't know whether the spring water is safe to drink, but I do know that unfortunately, because we've been living in Johannesburg and mining in Johannesburg and doing all of our crazy human activities for at least 100 years, the water quality in our rivers and in our groundwater is quite poor. But I can't tell you specifically because I don't have data about that spring.
0: Right.
1: I do think, you know, anyone going there, if I go there, it is quite a moving emotional experience for me. And for people to be able to visit that spring and connect with nature in that way is very precious. So I think the questions you raise are around enabling people who don't have much access to nature in Johannesburg to have those beautiful experiences, to help to value these things, while also ensuring that we're not undermining this resource for everyone else.
0: We are going for an ad break in a minute or two, but the sad reality regarding Albert's Farm and the spring water, what I've also noticed on my walks there up until very recently, I kind of stopped walking there 2 or 3 months ago, and I've changed over and I walk regularly at the Emerentia Dam, which is an equally beautiful piece of I'm not quite sure if you would agree it's grassland, but it's beautiful there as well. Regarding the spring water, the sad reality is that so many people go there to collect water, and that area in itself is also very polluted. There's plastic and a whole lot of other rubbish lying there, empty bottles and cartons and plastic shopping bags, etc., etc., etc. And I'm not sure if it's being cleaned up on a regular basis, but every time I've walked past the actual spring, I've seen all of this litter. So that does kind of talk to us about the carelessness of the people visiting the spring and collecting water from there. But let's talk about that and much more right after the ad break. It is exactly 11:15 a.m. This is the Mid-Morning Talk Show with me, Julie Ali.
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0: After 11 o'clock, I am talking with Professor Sally Archibald. She is Vitz Professor in Animal, Plant and Environmental Sciences. We are talking about Johannesburg's hidden grasslands. Welcome back, Sally. When we talk about grasslands, you alluded earlier on to the different needs of the population wanting to make use of these precious parks or grasslands of ours. You also mentioned Kikuyu. Is that natural? Is Kikuyu grass a natural grass for South Africa? And when we talk about grasslands, we're not only talking grass, are we? We're talking about a diversity of plants, wildflowers, etc. Can you unpack that for us, please?
1: Thank you. Yes, that would be great. You mentioned that you've moved from Albert's Farm to Emerenda, which is also a beautiful public space.
0: Yes.
1: But it is a little bit more manicured. So most of Emerenda has been, I suppose, turned into a botanical garden. So it was sort of, there's very little natural grasslands left. Whereas Albert's Farm still has some very beautiful open natural grasslands full of the original plants and flowers and bulbs and all the birds and mammals that go with it, which is why I think it's probably more valuable as a biodiversity corridor for all the other organisms who use it. We talked about having to share Albert's Farm between all the different people who want to make use of this land. But it's also this very precious resource for some of the biodiversity that still exists in Johannesburg. So Kikuyu is a very comfortable grass to have a picnic on. It comes actually from East Africa, so it depends how, you know, I don't think we like to be very xenophobic here in South Africa. I would like not to be xenophobic, so I'm very happy to welcome Kikuyu into my parks.
0: So can I just interrupt you there?
1: Over.
0: Oh, okay.
1: Yes.
0: Sorry about the interruption, Professor. And I will allow you to continue with that. Is Kikuyu then, does it not fall under invasive plants or foreign plants? And should we be encouraging or discouraging the planting of Kikuyu?
1: So here we are in Johannesburg. If we were only going to use indigenous plants, we would have no trees on our streets because we're in a grassland. But we're in a city, and so our challenge in a city is to design an ecosystem that works for the city. The trees are really important for cooling, for beauty, for creating shade in the parks. So likewise, the Kikuyu is a very valuable plant for creating public open space, for covering bare ground, for helping with water infiltration. It's not a bad plant.
0: Okay.
1: But there would not have been Kikuyu in Johannesburg before people came here. So the challenge with managing our open space in Johannesburg is we want to make space for the indigenous beautiful plants that can still exist. Like when I walk my dogs in the park, I walk past the most amazing biodiversity. There's this little Hermannia plant, which has these teeny tiny yellow flowers that are pointing downwards, waiting for the ants to come and pollinate it. It's indigenous to South Africa. There are like probably, you know, at least 30 different species. And we want to make space for those birds and those ants and the plants. But we also need to make a space that's comfortable for the people. So I would not discourage anyone from planting Kikuyu. But I would suggest that the parts of Albert's Farm, if you walk around, you go into up to the top north, you get these sorts of waving fields.
0: Yes.
1: We call them purple felt because the grass is taller. It has slightly reddish colors. And that's where you're going to find the lapwings and the plover. Like, that's where you're going to find different sorts of birds and different sorts of plants. So much of Albert's Farm is Kikuyu, and that's where people can have their picnics. But I wouldn't encourage us to plant the whole of Kikuyu, of Albert's Farm, with Kikuyu. Because, as you know, because you walk there, there are owls that nest there.
0: Yep.
1: There are small mammals. There are probably still snakes, although please don't tell that to anyone.
0: Oh, no,
1: it's an amazing resource.
0: I've come across one or two snakes whilst walking there. So
1: yeah, it's an amazing resource for all of the life that lives in Johannesburg.
0: Right, right.
1: And that's the challenge is, you know, what the birds and the snakes need and what you need and what the people who are having religious ceremonies need are somewhat different. And we have to try to make space for all of our needs. So Albert's Farm, I would consider Albert's Farm a success story because up till now, it has managed to create an environment that supports all of the biodiversity and the needs of so many different sorts of people.
0: And I'm not a birder, but I've come across a birder who's bird watching there regularly. And I've kind of stopped by and had a chat with him, and he's so knowledgeable. He's been on a couple of, I think he's done lots of TV interviews, and he's got his own I think he's got his own YouTube channel, something along those lines as well. So that's all very, very encouraging. And I also think that perhaps we need to get our young people more interested in these open spaces and value it for what it is. But we spoke about trees, and here again, I need to ask this important question. Again, going back to Albert's Farm and our group, there's been a bit of concern about trees being planted in Albert's Farm. So the concern is, why can planting trees in a natural grassland be harmful to the ecosystem rather than automatically being seen as an environmental improvement? So it seems from the recent messages that I've read about the trees being planted there that it's a bad idea. It's not a good idea. And it seems as if certain people want those trees removed because according to them, it is not, it's not going to add value to the grasslands. Your thoughts?
1: You've opened up a very you've taken the lid off a very boiling pot when it comes to ecology and how to restore ecosystems. As I think everyone is aware, like, there's been quite a strong message in the last few years that there's things we humans can do to help to save the planet and to reduce climate change. And one of the easiest and best things we can do is plant a tree. And it's a nice, simple message that's been developed and grown, I suppose, very much far away from South Africa in places that are naturally forests. So if you are in North America or in Europe, then planting a tree is a much, it's much simpler. You know, like, those ecosystems used to be very closed and people have opened them. They took the forests and turned them into grasslands. So this message that planting a tree is always good has come from outside, and it's come to Africa. And Africa has forests, but Africa also has savannas and grasslands. And we need to make that message a little bit more nuanced. So it's not that I don't love trees, and especially in Johannesburg, where the shade of a tree can be very welcome. But I think our message is, let's plant the right trees in the right places for the right reasons. And so perhaps some of the messages from Albert's Farm have been, you mustn't automatically think that planting a tree is going to be a good idea. Think about why you are doing it. Are you doing it for the people who are going to be there so they can have shade? If you're doing it to make habitat for the indigenous wildlife, that's probably not going to work, because the indigenous wildlife are not going to be using those trees because they value the open grasslands. And then where do you plant it? Albert's Farm is big. If you plant it in the beautiful waving grasslands with purple felt, that to me would be an environmental disaster, because it's the one patch of Albert's Farm that hasn't really been managed by people. If you're planting it next to the road where people park their cars or want to have a picnic, that's fine. And then you have to think, what sort of tree? Many of the trees that are planted in my park next to where I live are not indigenous trees, but there are some lovely, beautiful trees that we could plant that might be more valuable for biodiversity.
0: Okay.
1: So I think a very important message is to tell people in South Africa that planting a tree is not always the right thing to do, but it can be good, and maybe that's something you should, people should discuss on the group whether they are going to plant a tree and not just assume that it's the right thing to do, because that would be importing knowledge and ideas from elsewhere that's maybe not correct for us.
0: So do your homework, is what you're saying, before you think you're going to be planting a tree and really doing a really good deed, but causing harm to the environment. With more than 15 types of wild grasses and over 130 wildflower species reportedly found at the site, that's staggering, absolutely staggering. What could we potentially lose if this original grassland is altered or replaced? Please God, that mustn't happen. But, you know, what are the consequences of that?
1: Yeah, I love working in grasslands, because when we go to measure the biodiversity, we put down these little circular plots, 1 meter, and you can sometimes find 15 species in 1 meter, and over 100 species at a site, like you say. And these grasslands, we call them Egoli granite grasslands, so they're found only really in Egoli, but most of Egoli is very much covered by roads and factories and houses. So there's very little of the Egoli granite grasslands left. The species that are found in Albert Farm, as far as I know, there's nothing that what we would call that is unique there. Those species are found in other little grassland patches around Egoli, around Gauteng. But that doesn't mean we shouldn't value each of those patches, because when it comes to conservation, you need to have spatial complexity. You need to have, if the species, we have, shall I name some of the species? There's definitely my beautiful Hermannia. There are these lovely bulbs. You get this bulb, if you go walking in the grassland at this time of year, just around September, October, it's called a Ledeburia. It's about this size and it's purple and it just sticks up out of the ground. It's a very small bulb. And so it finds it very hard to disperse. So this bulb, if you destroy it here, it's not going to be easy for it to come back again. What other beautiful species do we get? You know, the flashy bulbs are the most obvious, But you also get these things that we call underground trees. And they're called underground trees because they have no stems above ground. Their closest relatives are these big, big trees. But because they've lived in a grassland, which is gets frost and fire and is, the herbivores eat it, they've evolved to put all of their woody structures below ground. So you have this massive root system and branch system below ground. So they look like nothing to the eye, just these little leaves above ground. But if you dig up, you'll find kilograms and kilograms of this ancient plant spreading across. And Albert's farm has these underground trees still. So if we lost that, it would be very hard to bring it back again because it's an ancient organism. It could be hundreds and hundreds of years old. One of the things people don't realize about grasslands is that the organisms there can be ancient. We call them old growth grasslands. The same way people talk about old growth tropical forests, because some of the species and the individuals there are very ancient and not easy to replace. So we need to think twice before we hurt them.
0: How should the city of Johannesburg and responsible citizens like yourself approach the management of spaces like Albert's Farm when conservation, recreation, landscaping and urban development interests are all competing for the same space, which you have touched on earlier on? But let's look at the issue around responsibility. And if, you know, the community comes together, what ought they be doing in conjunction with COJ? Because obviously this falls under their jurisdiction. So how do we go forward? How do we move forward on this matter? And we're talking about Albert's Farm here. What other places in, pardon, frog in my throat. What other spaces within and around Johannesburg can you name that is equally biodiverse like Albert's Farm, and people can go there and appreciate the beauty of this open space?
1: I think that's a great question. Certainly we can learn from each other because people in Johannesburg are very proactive. We need to be to keep our city going. So every patch of grassland that I know of, while it's officially managed by the city of Johannesburg, there is usually a community of people who care about it and work with it. And we can learn from each other. So I engage a lot with Melville Kopjes and the Friends of Melville Kopjes, but the Kloofendal Nature Reserve, there are sort of community interest groups in all of the little patches of grasslands that we have. And each of them has a relationship with the city of Johannesburg. And Joburg City has enabled communities to adopt parks. And I think that's what's happened with Albert's Farm, is that they've now entered into a partnership with the city of Joburg, where the community takes on some responsibilities for caring and looking after the park, while the city still does some of the strong management. Some of the challenges are how to put in prescribed burns, because these grasslands used to burn. So in Melville Kopjes, the Friends of Melville Kopjes have a fire management plan, and they put in the burns with the support of the city of Johannesburg. I was at the AGM of Melville Kopjes, so people who have adopted other parks around Johannesburg are coming to Melville Kopjes to learn how they do that so that they can apply that knowledge. So certainly learning from each other and attending each other's AGMs can be very useful, because you have to be quite hands-on with this land when it's being used and under pressure by everyone. There's always these huge decisions about whether to fence these areas or not. I know Albert's Farm, they decided to fence it a few years ago. And that needs to be done with consultation of the community and also with the sort of approval and support of the city of Joburg. So I think my main message is that interested people around have the capacity. We are enabled to manage our park, but that means that when we have these AGMs and have different ideas, some people will say, no, I never want to burn the park. And other people will say, let's plant trees. We need to come to some consensus. And the best way to do that is for people like me to share information and data with you so you can make your decisions with some information to hand.
0: Professor Sally Archibald, what a lovely discussion with you regarding grasslands, biodiversity, and even for people who don't understand and appreciate indigenous plants and grasslands, I think they'll start thinking more, I think, clearly or more objectively when they visit these areas and appreciate it, because we are living in a concrete jungle, are we not? And when we are gifted mm-hmm. with these little areas, these beautiful pieces of green heaven, let's truly embrace it and take care of it. It's precious. It's a very precious resource. I do hope to talk with you again sometime in the future. Thank you indeed for your insights on this matter. God bless and go well.
1: Thank you. I enjoyed it. Bye-bye.
0: 11:35 exactly. This is the Mid-Morning Show with me, Julie Ali. Lots more coming up, and in a minute or two we are going to be talking about protecting two lives with Dr. Hafsa Issop, Senior Lecturer in Radiography at the University of Pretoria.
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12: I think if we just look at violence against children, and if we look at how many children are being killed on a daily basis, you know, at least 3 children, every 4 to 5 hours, a child goes missing. And these are harsh realities. But we're also seeing that crime is escalating within the home environment, within schools, and in the community as well. So children are left unprotected, raising girls in a certain way, where girls then start raising their families in that same way. Remember, it's a female, it's a mother raising both girl and boy child, and they then re-socialize their children in the same way. And I think those are critical aspect. And we know that the risk factors where there's poverty, unemployment, and survival issues, people, because of survival, are going to resort to crime. And we find that males are more likely to gravitate towards criminal activities. See, that is something, and the grievous bodily harm.
13: Dr. Shahida Omar, she's the clinical director at the Teddy Bear Foundation.
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14: The issue here is Israel. It's unfair of President Trump to want to now lump Iran as part of the situation, the crisis, because the truth of the matter is that Netanyahu doesn't want a ceasefire. His objective all along was regime change. He had thought that he could snooker the USA into fighting this war on his behalf and to effect that regime change. So it is quite clear that he's not interested in a ceasefire, but that's what Donald Trump want. Donald Trump said, look, I assisted you in neutralizing the threat that you said you perceived from Iran. No other U.S. president has done it before. I sent in the bombers. I bombed the three nuclear sites. And that's it. I'm not interested in your agenda to want to effect regime change, especially after Iran decided to attack one of the U.S. bases in Qatar, showing their resolve to self-defense. Because the truth is,
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0: It is exactly 11:41 a.m. and we're now going to be talking with Dr. Hafsa Esop. And it's looking at protecting two lives, the science behind pregidos, with the gorgeous Dr. Hafsa Esop, who is online with us. Assalamu alaikum, welcome.
15: Wa alaikum salam, and thank you so much for having me.
0: An absolute pleasure. So, Dr. Hafsa, your own pregnancy experience played a major role in identifying a gap in how fetal radiation exposure was monitored. What did you discover, and how did that experience shape your research?
15: Hey, thank you so much. So maybe I should just start with a little bit of a background about what radiation is. And if you go to an X-ray department, every room will have a sign that says no pregnant women are allowed. And that's because radiation is dangerous to the fetus. It's got the potential to cause fetal deformities and can even induce early childhood cancer. And that's why radiation levels should be kept very low. But if you have a pregnant worker, now she's constantly exposed to this environment, and therefore she has to be monitored very carefully. So a pregnant worker receives a little dosimeter, and it looks like a pager, and it measures radiation doses. So coming back to my own pregnancy, and this was 8 years ago, so you can see that Pregidos mobile app has really evolved over a long period of time. So when I was pregnant with my first child, and I received this dosimeter, and it's a very complex thing because you have to set dose limits and so forth. So I asked my colleagues that were pregnant, how did you use this? And a lot of them said, no, we actually didn't use it. We put it in a drawer and it used to beep all the time. Well, we did use it, but we didn't use it all the time. And for me, that was really concerning because this is something that's dangerous for the fetus. As a pregnant woman, just in general, you're overly alert about all things that can affect your baby, whether it's what you eat or what you drink and so forth. So being in an environment that you're working every day and that has a potential to affect your fetus, this was a real concern for me. At the time, I just finished my master's and I was looking for a PhD topic. So it was a very apt time to pursue this topic.
0: Wow. You are, of course, a senior lecturer in radiography at Pretoria University. Is that correct?
15: Yes.
0: Congratulations on that. Let's talk about your own pregnancy. Because other colleagues didn't really bother with the pregidos, is that what it's called?
15: With the dosimeter.
0: Okay. How did that impact on you? And did you think that, just also discarding it is not going to impact on you or your pregnancy? Or were you overly concerned simply because of your line of study? You were just that much more alert and realized the complications, I should imagine? regarding
15: radiation
0: exposure. So talk to us about all of that.
15: Yes, absolutely. So when you're in the clinical environment, working, and you just, you know, you go about your day and you almost become a little bit complacent about the radiation. But when you're in the academic space, you're constantly reading. I'm a first year lecturer, so I teach the foundations of radiation and radiation effects. I'm also part of the International Commission of Radiological Protection, and I'm a part of a task group. And there we really unpack radiation effects and the history behind it. So I was very close with the literature regarding the effects of radiation. So for me, it was, this fear was almost heightened and it was almost uncomprehendable, because in the academic space, we're advocates and we're constantly teaching about radiation protection. But in the clinical department, it's not so strong, it's not so widely applied as much as though we teach it. So for me, that's why it was so important. And being in the technological era, right now we are so dependent on apps. So Pretty Dose is an app that I developed in my PhD. And the idea came from is that there needed to be a better way of managing doses. So pregnant women needed to know how to use these dosimeters properly, and they needed to have a central place to record the doses. So maybe just to give you a bit more background, so the dosimeter gives you real-time doses, and at the end of the day, it tells you how much your fetus was exposed to. But what we saw was happening is that, and they have to write it on a piece of paper, and what we saw is that they weren't writing on the pieces of paper. Even though they had the dosimeter, it was very inconsistent. And when you look at mobile apps, it's a very, you know, it's a central digital space that instead of writing something on a piece of paper, I think the days of writing, recording things on papers, you know, we've now moved to digital spaces. And I'm not sure about you, but I'm so dependent on mobile apps. And it just seems so fitting that this way of dose tracking using a mobile app was far more efficient than what was currently happening. And being in the academic space, knowing more about radiation effects, and also wanting to develop something that's digitally advanced, it was just a fitting time where everything came together.
0: Okay, let's go for an ad break. When we come back, I do want to talk to you some more about Pregidose. And also, what have you, whilst doing your thesis and having developed Pregidose, is there room for women who are pregnant and have exposed themselves to radiation? What do they do then? At the end of the day, realize, oh, goodness me, I've overexposed myself, my fetus might get hurt, etc., etc. Is there something to counteract at that point in time rather than wait for baby to be born? But you can respond to me right after the ad break, please.
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0: Welcome back. Dr. Hafsa Isop, Senior Lecturer in Radiography at University of Pretoria, is our guest and she's talking about protecting two lives. Welcome back, Dr. Isop. And of course, I did leave you with a question before the ad break. Hopefully you're going to say, yes, there is good news. If you've been overexposed, what can be done? How do these pregnant mommies further protect themselves if they've been overexposed on that particular day?
15: So fetal effects has to do with the amount of radiation dose that the fetus has been exposed to. Really excessive high doses can cause fetal defects, can cause mental retardation and so forth. Sure. And these doses were especially associated with way back then with the Hiroshima and Nagasaki atomic bombings. Right. And that's where we get the data from. The actual dose that can cause fetal deformity and mental retardation. The good news is that our occupational exposures are very low. So I'm talking about for a fetal defect, you would need 500 millisieverts, for example. But the kind of radiation that we are exposed to in general every single day working in a department is about maybe 0.2 millisieverts or 0.02 millisieverts. So it's quite low. But having said that, so a lot of people say, and when I give my talks, you know, I say, oh, if it's so low, why must we worry? Thing is that there's also a thing called stochastic effects. Now, stochastic effects is DNA damage. Now, anything can damage our DNA, whether you stand in front of the microwave, whether you eat MSGs, and also whether you are exposed to radiation. So it's so we call it prudence, that we must take precautions. We cannot just say, oh, it's very low, and then therefore, it's fine. We don't have to measure these doses. And that's why they get this dosimeter. So when a pregnant worker is in the department and they are exposed to low levels of radiation, that is okay. What would happen is that there may be a possibility that the DNA of the fetus could be damaged, and then their offspring of the fetus, they could be affected, much like how we have cancer, if you eat, you know, the wrong things, and then so forth like that. And so that's why we protect. So with the dosimeters, it's a real-time monitoring. So when they are in a radiation environment and the dose is a little bit high, it's going, the dosimeter will start beeping and saying your radiation is going up. But what was happening is that some of them were not even using the dosimeter, so they wouldn't have even had that insight. And the reason why they were not using the dosimeter is because they did not know how to. And that is one of the aspects of the app, where there's an educational component. And I'd love to speak to you more about the PregiDose app and all its features.
0: Okay, time permitting, of course, we will cover that. I'm wondering, Dr. Hafsa, we're talking about women, pregnant women, in an environment where obviously they are exposed to radiation. People might kind of say, well, I'm not in that, I don't work in that environment at all, so nothing for me to worry about. How do you respond to that? So maybe it's a school teacher, maybe it's someone that works in a departmental store, or, you know, totally removed from an environment that has the risk of radiation. Would you still advocate that they use a dosimeter? I mean, they'll turn around and say, but I'm not in an environment where there's a risk of radiation.
15: Yes. So the dosimeter and PregiDose was developed specifically for healthcare workers. And the whole concept is that, you know, healthcare workers are at the front line. They are giving help to patients. But who is protecting them? When a pregnant worker becomes pregnant, she's still a pregnant woman. So the idea in PregiDose is specifically for occupational exposure. It's specifically for people who are working in radiation environments. But having said that, by this talk, pregnant women should be aware that radiation can be harmful to the fetus. And you get radiation in many different spaces, such as the airport, going through those detectors where they scan you. And even when you are flying, there's radiation in the sky also. So it's important that everybody is aware of radiation, but the app is specifically for healthcare workers.
0: Okay, your work has earned you the 2026 SAWISA Distinguished Young Women Researcher Award. Many, many congratulations. What does this recognition mean to you, particularly as a woman working in science and research?
15: It means so much to me on many different levels, but I think particularly the visibility of the radiography profession. I wouldn't be here today and on many, many platforms that I have been on recently sharing what radiography is. A lot of people, you know, at first hand when they hear radiography, they think maybe it's a profession to get into broadcasting, but it has nothing to do with the radio. It's radiation. And I think just by speaking about PregiDose and radiography, you know, my hope is to inspire at least one young girl out there or someone, you know, looking at a career. It's very deep-rooted in science, but it's also healthcare. So it's a combination of both. And this award has enabled me to be in now spaces that I can promote the profession and, you know, let a young girl know that there are options. And being a woman in science, especially a woman with hijab, you know, for me, that has also, you know, it's so important for me because it, like, gives hope to other people who think that maybe they need to lose themselves when being in these spaces, and they absolutely don't.
0: You've spoken about the belief that research should ultimately benefit people and improve lives. How does this principle and the teaching of our beloved Nabi Karim sallallahu alaihi wasallam about being beneficial to others influence the work you choose to pursue?
15: I think research is such a beautiful thing, and research is a catalyst for change. Through research, you identify problems, you quantify that problem, and then you provide a recommendation. And impactful research is something that you are changing society, you are bringing change, you are bringing something good to society, you are improving a problem that was once there. And that is the benefit of mankind. It's not to get your degree and disappear. And I think what I advocate is for impactful research, to be true to your word, not to just use patients, not to just use a community as a commodity to get your research done, but to go back and make sure that whatever you've said, you've done. In my space as an academic, it's a very competitive environment. And for me, I think it's so important that whoever's around me, that I bring them up with me, that I share my knowledge, I share tips, I share things, because whatever's meant for you, you will always get it. So

0: language. Whatever you do, you know, you have to always think about the next person and how you can help them. And shukr alhamdulillah, that's how I've been able to succeed, because, you know, just being able to share my work with everybody.
1: Subhanallah, may Allah subhanahu wa ta'ala accept from you. We're going to wrap up in a minute or two, but two very quick questions. We speak about radiation exposure. You alluded to the microwave earlier on. How harmful is the radiation from regular microwave usage 3-4 times a day and cell phone usage? And over time, we've been hearing lots of theories about the do's and don'ts around these issues. Your thoughts?
0: There is radiation everywhere, and we are very, unconscious about it. So things like the microwave, even eating a banana has a little bit of radiation, very tiny levels. Going to the dentist has radiation. There's also background radiation called radon. So there is radiation all around us. And I think it's just to be aware that it is there. But at the end of the day, we also can't stop living. It's like the same thing of, you know, we try our best. We be prudent. Prudent is to know that there are risks, but we live responsibly. So if you know that the radiation is going to emit, the microwave is going to emit, you're not going to stand there in front of it. If there's a possibility of risk, we don't stand there. Radiation effects has a concept called linear non-threshold limits. And that basically means that the more you are exposed to it, the higher your risk is. And when I teach, we equate this to crossing a very busy street where there's cars. You cross once and, oh, you know, you survived, you're okay. But if you're constantly crossing back and forth, your chances of getting something is very high. And that's similar to radiation. If you're constantly putting yourself in spaces where there's a lot of radiation and you're not conscious about it, your chances of getting that stochastic effect, that DNA damage, is higher.
1: Finally, we're hearing about lots of cancers these days. You know, every second person presents with some form of cancer or the other. And we're also seeing lots of birth defects, babies being born with birth defects. Would you put that to environmental radiation? Is that why this is happening in our society?
0: I wouldn't say environmental radiation, but certainly the environment. The environment in terms of what we eat, what we breathe, and the spaces we're in. The other day, somebody was pitching a research on the air quality in one of the mining towns and how there's been a prevalence of a certain condition in the hospital that they have been seeing. So simple things, just like I said, even the air quality, the water quality, what we're eating, the increased MSGs, the radiation, the background radiation, we don't know if companies are, you know, using chemicals and using radionuclides and things that can emit, but holistically, there is many things that can definitely, that's increasing our risk of cancer.
1: Once again, many congratulations on your award, your research award. What's next for you, Dr. Hafsa Issoup?
0: Well, I've recently come back from Vienna, actually on the weekend, and I was at the United Nations at the International Atomic Energy Agency headquarters, and there I presented my postdoctoral research, and this research now is looking at the policies governing fetal dosimetry. And my work now is with international collaborators. It's to now globally to put forward recommendations on how we can strengthen fetal dosimetry, whereby it's not an option, because right now you get the dosimeter and whether you choose to record those doses is actually an option, and it's not mandated. And my research now is focusing on making sure that it is a mandated regulation across the world. And alhamdulillah, I won an award in Vienna also. So I'm so grateful for that.
1: Subhanallah, you certainly do us very, very proud. The South African and global Muslim community, may Allah subhanahu wa ta'ala guide you, accept from you, and ongoing success in everything you do, inshallah. Thank you indeed for being with us till the next time.
0: Thank you so much for having me.
1: Absolute pleasure. Khudafis. 12:05 exactly, and that means

0: It's afternoon time. It's PM already. Mid-morning with me, Julie Ali. Please stay with us. One or two more important discussions coming your way. We're going to look at palliative care, and we're also going to be talking about turning creativity into a business.
1: Breaking stereotypes, moving boundaries, joining hands. Salam Media. Humanity sets the agenda.

0: It's a new beginning. It's a new era. Salaam Media. Humanitarian journalism.
1: It is exactly 8 after 12 o'clock. You're tuned to the Mid-Morning Talk Show with me, Julie Ali, and this is Salaam Media. We are all about humanitarian journalism. We're now going to talk with Motla Lentwa Motswani about palliative care, and he is going to share insights into this matter. He is the CEO of the Association of Palliative Care Centres. Good afternoon. Welcome to the program. Lovely to have you here.
2: Good afternoon, Julie Ali, and good afternoon to the listeners at home and the viewers.
1: I guess when you talk palliative care, there's discomfort associated with it, because we're really talking about end of life. Or I think most of us believe that when we talk palliative care, it's suggesting that you're now reaching the end of your life. And it can become sad, uncomfortable, and even frightening for the person, the patient, him or herself, and the family members concerned. Does that mean that palliative care only begins at the end of life? You have a couple of days, a couple of weeks, or a couple of months left. And who's to say it's really all according to God's master plan? However, we as human beings would kind of think, well, you know, he or she is going to be leaving us soon.
2: I think, Julie Ali, the first thing that we need to correct is that same myth that palliative care means the end of life. So palliative care, in its own definition, is a holistic approach, and which is a healthcare approach aimed at ensuring that people that are diagnosed with serious illnesses or life-threatening illnesses get an opportunity of living as well as possible when facing these serious illnesses. And I think you made a good point in saying, when should it actually start? Palliative care should start at the time when you are diagnosed with any of these serious illness, and the serious illness is conditions. It could be any form of organ failure. It could be cancer, as we have said. It could also be HIV management, and it could also be mental in its own form. And hence, it is important that we demystify the myth that palliative care only comes in when there is loss of hope. So when we introduce palliative care, it means we are saying we still have a good chance of living, and this is the time that we've got to live well, and we need to live with dignity.
1: So it's really about quality of the amount of time left for you. But not necessarily. It could be that you've been diagnosed with a chronic illness, and you can still seek to have palliative care. What is palliative care? So you have a healthcare worker come into your home, I'm assuming that. What is it that he or she is going to do to perhaps ease your family's burden in taking care of you, or easing your burden if you are in fact the patient?
2: I think let's cut it this way. Palliative care is not only for the patient themselves. Palliative care is about you as the patient, but it also talks to the family members who are your primary caregivers. It is important that we get back to what I'm saying. It starts when you are diagnosed with a serious illness. Most of the diagnosis, when it's made, it's made whilst you are in hospital. And this should also serve as a plea to our healthcare professionals to say, when that diagnosis is made, start introducing palliative care. Call the palliative care professionals that can work with you. You asked, what is it that we are going to do? I want us to take palliative care as a holistic approach, that number one, we are going to deal with your physical symptoms. Sometimes when people experience these serious illness or life-threatening illnesses, there are other symptoms that go hand in hand. One of them, on the 10th of October, we were celebrating the World Palliative Care Day, which was talking to pain management as an essential component of palliative care. So pain is one of the key issues, but it's not only pain that we need to deal with. Some people, when they are getting the curative treatment, like chemotherapy, they go through when they become nauseous. Others lose their hairs during the time that they're having. But the other thing that is important is the emotional distress that goes with it. Remember when you started, you said, when you are told now that you've got this disease that you were not even aware of, you become frightened, you become anxious, you think about the loss of your work. All those things are things that we are saying in palliative care, we manage them. So because your condition is more than the disease itself. And the last thing that I think we have spoken about, your physical management, we've spoken about the social element. But the other element is that there is change in your life, where you used to be praying so many times in a day, which means you now need somebody with a spiritual connection that can be able to work with you on the fears that you're also having. So all those things are things that will be counseled in order to find where we are and how can we help you as the palliative care team. So in palliative care, we don't work with one healthcare professionals. It's a combination of different healthcare professionals.
1: Okay, let's go for an ad break. When we come back, I want to pick up on working with different healthcare professionals. My understanding was that you'd have this one person who, comes and assists you regarding every facet of your life. You've mentioned spiritual, there's physical, emotional, etc. So clearly that's not the case. We will come back after the ad break and you can unpack that for us. It's so totally different to what I had imagined what palliative care is all about, and undoubtedly lots of people too didn't realize that it's different to what they had imagined it to be. Hopefully you will give us a clearer picture and just help us manage other people's expectations around this as well. Stay with us, please. It is 16 after 12.
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1: It's 19 after 12 o'clock. Our guest is CEO of the Association of Palliative Care Centres, and he is Motlalentwa Motswani. Welcome back to you, and would you like to respond to the question I left with you just before the ad break?
2: So let me take it as a process. Obviously, the first person that you're going to see is going to be a professional nurse trained in palliative care, because one of the myths is that every professional nurse knows and understands palliative care, but that is not the case. Palliative care is a specialized training that the nurses and doctors and social workers need to go for. And during the nurse's counseling, there is a checklist on things that are going to, that we're going to discuss so that we know the patient better. Amongst those is to also understand the family history and what is it that you like and what is it that you don't like, and what is the impact that having been told about the serious illness has done to yourself. So the first line would be, we said the person might be afraid, might be frightened, anxious. We've got social workers and psychologists that we can call upon. Then we also have the doctor who is palliative care trained that will also be brought in, especially when it comes to treatment that goes with pain management for your own analgesics, but also the other symptoms that we spoke about. Remember, we said this person could be coming up with a simple organ failure, maybe in terms of the heart, but the person now feels has got difficulty in breathing. That must be treated, and the doctor will be able to do that. And then we also spoke about the spiritual counselors, and our spiritual counselors will be able to deal with their spiritual link. And please understand, it is a spiritual leader because we've got different religions. So from a palliative care space, we know the spirituality because we are saying we respect whatever that the individual is believing in, because each person has got their own belief, and that is why we need to work on that. But then we also have community healthcare workers that are also trained in palliative care, because some of the patients it is important that we said we need to introduce it early in life. But you also have then people that are very sick that needs 24-hour care. Then we will be able to appoint community health care workers that can look after you on a regular basis, or sometimes even providing you with on a 24-hour basis. And these are all the teams that we are working on. And depending on the beliefs that you also have, there could be other healthcare professionals that will bring on board.
1: So let's look at the issue around delaying palliative care. Family members not aware enough about the situation. What will that picture look like for the family to deal with this family member of theirs who is critically ill and at the end stage of life? What's that going to look like, and how are they going to cope? Because I should imagine living through something like that will really take a huge toll on your mental health and emotional well-being, having to experience all of that.
2: I think, Julia Lee, the one thing that you've just mentioned, which I think it's important, many a times we believe palliative care is only for adults, and palliative care is there for children and for adults.
1: Sure.
2: That's your number one. Because the question that you have just raised becomes an important one when it comes to the mother having to look after the child with a rare condition and having to go through this palliative care process. And remember, I indicated that palliative care does not have to be at the end stage of life. Because one of the things that, before I even answer your question, that our member organizations have told us, you'll find situations where people have been told to go home because they are left with 2 or 3 days before it could be the end of their lives. And these people have now lived for months, for years, because now they've been given a different perspective of looking at life, looking at a different way of handling things that they are supposed to be working on. But coming back to your question, the most important thing is the language. We need to introduce the word palliative care early in the disease process, whilst you are being diagnosed, whilst you can still be able to make certain things for yourself. But there are certain decisions that you also have to make. And this reminds me of a simple example where the husband and wife, when the wife was admitted in hospital, and we were diagnosed with a serious condition, it was cancer, and when we were introduced as a palliative care team, the main thing was the husband was worried that the wife is the only one that has got the PIN codes to their bank accounts. And we said, we advised the team at the hospital to say, we will be able to deal with them at home. We will bring the hospital being at home. We'll make sure that we organize a bed, which is a hospital bed. We will ensure that the drip that is running, we'll make sure that there's a professional nurse that is looking after that, whilst now this the wife is able to give all the things on the will, making sure that the PIN codes for the different bank accounts, and they can be changed. And God being God who's listening, allowed that process to happen, and also bring the children back to being able to tell them about what process they are. And fortunately at that time, our social worker was there to also support them through the process as they were now discussing the condition and what is going to happen. And then the second thing is to enjoy life. The reason why it is important to start the process early whilst you still are able to do certain things is that people lose hope after being diagnosed with a life-threatening illness, and they believe they can no longer do certain things. And this is the time when we are saying, this is an opportunity for you to do some of the things that you have always wished to do, but you never had the time to do so. We've had good stories of our patients who has been on cruises where they've done a cruise, when they were being told that we are now referring to you to the palliative care team. We've had good stories of people that have said, this is the kind of a car that I would want to see myself in. And some of the business people have been so welcoming that they will organize a day for such a thing to happen. So I'm just trying to make clear that there is a lot that happens while at home. It's not only about pain management, but it is also making sure that the person's dignity is restored. The person enjoys their life as they could be able to do with any of the other things that they were going to do. During my time, I would also, people sometimes, their appetite goes down. I would be telling people that if the patient says he's going to be willing to want to feel like eating a Kentucky, and he's going to say, I want six pieces, but he's not even going to finish a piece, it's okay. By virtue that you have given them that six piece of Kentucky chicken that they were longing for, and it is, they can see it, they are fulfilled, and that is why they feel their dignity is restored. So palliative care is about enjoying life and making sure that the vulnerability of life and death can be combined, and not only focusing about death.
1: I want to comment on two issues that you have shared with us. The one is, you spoke about the cancer patient, the wife that was sent home, and the palliative team were able to, I suppose, reassure the family that they would be able to get the will sorted out, the PIN codes, the banking information, and all of that was actually sorted out together with the palliative team. And that's important. Other people might think, how careless of that family to think about money or think about the will at that point in time. But it's an important factor, because when that loved one of theirs passes on, they still need to continue living, and they are reliant on all of that information being accurate so that they don't undergo any hardship. So that, I think, is very, very important. And I'm also wondering about step-down facilities. We often hear about when someone is critically ill, and I guess the clinic or the hospital feels that there's really nothing much more they can do for this particular patient. They kind of refer them to a step-down facility, and after that the person is sent home. What is the step-down facility's role? Because as you were speaking, I was wondering if it's not also some form of palliative care.
2: So, Julia Lee, there are two elements to it. You've spoken about the step down, but I want to also mention that our palliative care centers, or hospices as they are commonly known, have got what they call inpatient units. And in the inpatient units, that is where you are going to get the interdisciplinary team. So from that perspective, there is still rendition of the care, of palliative care, in those inpatient units. So you'll find that these step downs are really meant to be a transition between being in a hospital and being at home. And in our inpatient units, because they've got well-trained healthcare professionals, they will be able to deal with those symptoms that they are able to help during the inpatient day. And the beauty of being in an inpatient unit is also the fact that then you can call on other healthcare professionals. But the other important element that I want to also raise when it comes to the inpatient units is that, remember I said palliative care is not only about patients, it's also about family members. Sometimes you, as the husband or a close relative, you are the one that is looking after the patient. Remember, you have not been trained in this, but it has been for a long period that the person that you are looking after is sick. But you just need that time that you can be able to have your me time. There is something that we call respite care, where you can be able to talk to the palliative care team to say, I just need somebody to look after my husband, after my father, after my child for this weekend when I am able to just go and do my hair, just go and go and get the bread. Because of the fear that some of our relatives are having, you'll find that they don't sleep. When you are in the inpatient units, we've got shifts that go that help each other. But when you are the primary caregiver at home, you are the only person that is there, which means day and night you are still working. You can be able to request that respite care. We've got member organizations nationwide, and you just go and ask. The person does not need to be hospitalized, but I need time for myself as a family member to be able to do that. Some of our relatives are having, you'll find that they don't sleep. When you are in the inpatient units, we've got shifts that go that help each other. But when you are the primary caregiver at home, you are the only person that is there, which means day and night you are still working. You can be able to request that respite care. We've got member organizations nationwide, and you just go and ask. The person does not need to be hospitalized, but I need time for myself as a family member to be able to do this. So the inpatient units are not only there for patients who are saying there's nothing else that we can be able to do. There is still something that we can be. And I think if there is one message that I want to leave with our viewers and listeners at home today is that palliative care does not mean end of life. Palliative care does not mean loss of hope. Palliative care means your dignity is rebuilt. Your palliative care talks to the fact that you can be able to live well as doing certain things that you have been wishing to be able to do. We've got to be looking at vulnerability of living and the vulnerability of death to say, let's introduce the language of life and death in our communications and in our communities.
1: Motalentwa Motswani, thank you indeed for giving us a very concise understanding of what palliative care is all about. God bless. Thank you indeed. And continue, keep up the great work that you guys do. Thank you once again. Go well.
2: Thanks for the invitation and all the best for our viewers at home.
1: It's exactly 12:34, and of course, on to our final interview. And my word, how time flies.

0: when we are when we have such amazing guests sharing important information with us and creating awareness. 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In the deepest of gratitude, I have learned so much by way of these programs that I present here on Salaam Media. So I do hope you too take away something every time we get together to have a discussion and talk about life, death, love, relationships, illnesses, different disabilities, and everything to do with life. So, you know, we are in the deepest of gratitude. Let us go for a break, and when we come back, we are talking with Sumaye Nomfundo Dlamini.
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1: 12:40 exactly, and we are now joined by the lovely Soumaya Nomfundo Dlamini, and we are going to talk to her about From Stories to a Business Building, a Creative Life on Your Own Terms. Wow, that does sound pretty powerful. Let's hear what you have to share with us this morning, Soumaya. Assalamu alaikum, welcome to the show.
2: Thank you for inviting me. It's an honor for me to be here.
1: The honor is ours, believe you me. Take us back to where and how your creative journey began. What sparked your love for writing and storytelling? And when did you realize this could become a bigger part of your life?
2: Okay, I can say I've always been someone who's an overthinker, and when I'm very much emotional, when I have something, I'll just could take a book and a pen, just put it down. But then I am still on the journey. I'm still in the process of turning my creativity into a business. I cannot say I'm in a stage whereby everything is stable and established. Yeah.
1: Inshallah, it will get there. What are your plans? What does that business look like to you in your mind's eye?
2: Okay, to me, it's at first my book, which is almost done. I'm just working on a few things. It's saved on the PDF, so I want to publish it. Once it's published, then inshallah, it will be something stable for me. And podcasting, it's something that I've been experimenting. I had one. Unfortunately, it's not ongoing at the moment for some reasons, but then we'll continue, inshallah. And there are so many ideas. I've got something like Ladies Feminine Energy Classes, which I am about to start, inshallah, next year, as we are about to begin the next year, inshallah.
1: Wonderful. Wonderful. So all of these creative ideas that you have, you want to turn it into business.
2: Yeah.
1: What was that turning point that made you say, I can actually build something of my own from my stories and all of these ideas in my head?
2: Okay, at first I can say I am someone who I believe in myself. First, I believe in Allah, then I believe in myself. And I could just see myself as someone who is capable. I'm not saying I've got all it takes, but then I'm someone who can try and I can turn it into something creative, inshallah. So I just believe in myself. That's what I can say.
1: That's great. That talks about you being a very confident young woman. And I think that's wonderful. Keep believing in yourself, because then, inshallah, you will reach your goal. As an author and storyteller, how do your own experiences, your lived experiences, identity and the world around you influence this current story, this current book that you're creating, and the messages that you want people to get from the book?
2: Okay, I can say this book is my true life story book. So there are lots of emotions, there is strength, there's a lot in it. So sitting down and thinking about it, sometimes it kept on coming back into my mind, like I had to write a book about it. So I can say that what inspired me, just me thinking about it, and I felt like it's something I should share to the world. And there are also struggles in there, so I thought that this can build someone else, because not just struggles, there are struggles, but there's also strength and mercy, you know. So yeah.
1: Subhanallah, how beautifully said. I can't wait to get my hands on your book. I hope it's going to be published soon, inshallah. Mm-hmm. Building a creative business, we know, is a lot of hard work. You're going to have lots of big challenges coming your way in establishing your brand. How prepared are you for that?
2: I can say I am prepared. We'll see as we continue the journey. I am prepared. I don't want to accept failure. Yeah, I can just work on it, and until we reach wherever we have to be.
1: So who's behind you? Because, you know, I know you're a very strong young woman. You have all these amazing ideas. You have great self-belief. You know that you can do it. But there must be people around you, maybe your parents, a friend, a sibling, who keeps on telling you, go for it, Sumaya, don't give up, make it happen, it's going to happen. Who is that one person that's kind of motivating you and pushing you on more and more?
2: Honestly speaking, I can say, when it comes to that, I can say it's Allah. Yeah, my thoughts. And I remember there was one man who's well known in my country, Sheikh Yunus. He actually put the idea of the book in my mind. There was a time my son was injured, so he was helping me. So he said, Sumaya, if you were to write a story, you'll come out with a big book, you know. So since that time, I kept on thinking about it, even though I was trying to avoid it. As for the other ideas, it just comes in my mind like that. My sister also, she sometimes say you can do it. Yeah.
1: Yes, we all need someone in our lives who believes in us, believes in our dreams, and keeps on reminding us that we shouldn't give up on our dreams, because if you can dream it, you can do it, alhamdulillah. Okay, so my final question for you this morning is, for aspiring writers and creatives who may feel that they've got a story inside them but don't have the confidence enough in themselves to start, what would you say to them about finding their voice, owning their creativity, and building a creative life on their own terms, exactly like you're doing?
2: I can say, first is start on finding yourself. Once you know who you are and what you truly want to do in this world, nothing can stop you, even though sometimes you might feel less confident on it, but somehow the push inside you will be there. So you just have to believe in yourself and get to know yourself well. Then you'll do it.
1: And inshallah, your faith and belief in Almighty Allah subhanahu wa ta'ala is really the only thing you need, isn't it?
2: Alhamdulillah.
1: Okay, Sumaya Namfundu Dlamini, that's where we're going to leave it. We hope that inshallah you are going to come back to the studio and come and talk to us. And, you know, that is when your book is published. And then we can share it and show it to the rest of our listenership, that they can go out and buy the book. And we will definitely want to share all of that with you on air right here on Salaam Media. So shukran so much for coming in. May Allah be with you, and make it happen. Don't let your dream fade away. Make it happen, and we're looking forward to seeing you soon. That's where we leave it. Thank you. Assalamu alaikum and khuda hafiz to you.
2: Thank you so much for the opportunity. Wa alaikum salam. Inshallah, I'm looking forward to that.
1: Ameen, ameen, thumma ameen. And that's where we leave it for today. Thank you indeed for being with me on the mid-morning show today. Till Monday morning next week on News and Views. Take care, drive carefully, have a great week. And as always, assalamu alaikum and khuda hafiz from me, Julie Ali.
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1: Good morning. Welcome back to News and Views. Myself, Salaelo Makwidiri. And if you just joined us, you're very, very lucky because I'm sure you might have heard by now that Salam Media is the official broadcaster of the Benoni Spurs annual footballing tournament. And with that being said, we're going to be chatting to people that made it possible, people that are part and parcel of making that wonderful footballing festival what it needs to be. And we'll be speaking to someone that's in banking, because banking is often discussed in terms of what interest rates, accounts, and financial products. But what kind of role can an institution like a bank play in building stronger communities, improving financial literacy, and creating opportunities for young people in South Africa? And today we're going to be looking at that particular question through a partnership between Standard Bank Sharia Banking and Benoni Spurs Football Club. If you don't know Benoni Spurs, please do a bit of research. They are an organization, an establishment that was first started in Actonville back in 1978. So almost 50 years that they've been around. So very, very reputable. Been doing some really good work for a long, long time. And we'll be speaking now to Mohammed Amin Hassan, head of Sharia Banking at Standard Bank. And we'll be unpacking why was it so important for them to be involved with Benoni Spurs to make this wonderful tournament a possibility. And we'll also touch a bit about Sharia banking, what it means, who can use it, why the bank is supporting grassroots football, and most importantly, what young people need to learn about managing money in an ever-changing world. Mohammed, assalamu alaikum. How are you?
2: To Salaelo, to you and to the viewers, listeners,
1: both. Viewers, yeah. Listeners.
2: I don't know, media is changing. Sometimes it's audio, sometimes it's visual, sometimes it's both.
1: Yeah, this time around we have both. Really, really excited to be chatting to you. Not only about, you know, the partnership between Standard Bank, Sharia Banking, and Benoni Spurs, but we want to peel back the layers, get to know a bit about yourself, because it's very, very important that we see the profiles, but you know, we don't know what's behind the profiles.
2: You want to peel back layers, boss. If I'm an onion, you got a problem. There's a lot of layers. Yeah.
1: Let's begin. Take us back to the beginning. You know, what brought you into banking, and what led you specifically into the Sharia aspect of banking as it was?
2: Yeah, you're taking me back many years. When I finished school, I then started off university. Originally, I started off pursuing a degree in law. And after about 2 years of studying law and working as a clerk in one of the boutique law firms in Durban, I felt at that time law wasn't for me, and then I decided to change paths into economics. Alongside my Bachelor of Arts in Economics, I did Islamic Studies as the second major, and it was around the same time that Islamic finance globally was starting to emerge, given the changing monetary systems of the world and industrialization of Islamic finance globally, it started to come through into South Africa. In 1995, we saw the first asset manager. In 1989, we saw the first Islamic bank. So by the early 2000s, what you started to see was the bigger commercial banks like First National Bank and Absa Bank coming into market with an Islamic banking offering. And it was around the same times that my studies were sort of reaching its tail end. And I decided to then specialize into Islamic finance, pursuing some tertiary studies in Islamic finance. And by the mercy of Allah subhanahu wa ta'ala, I was then employed in Islamic banking. We were part of the first set of sales representatives at the time to try and sell the product in market. So it was an exciting time because the concept was very new in South Africa. It gave you the sense of what clients actually wanted, how clients engage with financial products on a one-to-one basis. It was also interesting because you started to see where people's minds were in this foreign or new concept in so far as Islamic finance. Because if you consider for the history of finance, there was no such thing as Islamic banking in South Africa, at least until properly the early 2000s, and at least on the banking side of things. So it was a very enriching experience for me as an individual, engaging with those human beings and trying to sell the product to them, because it was new and it shaped my journey. That was the starting point of my journey in Islamic finance, and then through the years, today we are Standard Bank as head of the business. Alhamdulillah, Rabbil Alameen.
1: Yeah, you know, I always find it interesting speaking to people that have seen whether it's a concept or it's a product or just a new reality emerge from being new, not existing, and fast forward a couple of years later being an everyday normal part of people's lives. I'm sure that transition, seeing it in real time over the years, must have been really interesting, and there are some key takeaways that you got during that time from seeing a new product being born into a country, as you mentioned, didn't have any kind of Islamic banking products by any means, and now there's so many.
2: It definitely is. We saw one of our colleagues in the marketplace launching two new products that they announced that they're going to launch next year. We engaged with another institution that's bringing another product to market. So as it stands right now, if you look at the South African financial markets, the client that wants to consume Sharia-compliant product or service has a truly wide range of product that they can choose from, as well as service provider across all of the major commercial banks, as well as standalone Islamic banks. There are products available. If you go to all of the major asset managers in the universe today, each of them have in some way or form a Sharia compliant investment capability. And if you venture into the insurance arm of the financial services industry, you see that many of the big players are now starting to introduce Sharia-compliant product and service. So as a consumer, irrespective of race, religion or creed, depending on where your worldview rests and whether or not you want to consume this type of product, it's available in market, and it's available not just for the sake of being available. It's available at the same pricing levels, it's available at the same value proposition level, and it's available with the same technological capability that you have on a conventional product.
1: No, very, very interesting. I want to get back to the peeling of this onion, because fast forward a couple of years later, as you mentioned, you are now heading Sharia banking at one of South Africa's major financial institutions. I mean, you guys are huge and part and parcel of the country's DNA. What kind of responsibilities do you have now, you know, that involve things that are beyond portfolio or product management? You know, if you, in the most simplest of terms, if you could explain to someone what your day-to-day job looks like, what do you do?
2: Wow. Let's put it this way, right? If you consider a Standard Bank as a group, we are the largest bank on the continent by assets. We have a market capitalization that runs into hundreds of billions, nearing the half a trillion rand valuation, a couple of hundred billion away from reaching that sort of big landmark of half a trillion in market capital.
1: Maybe you have, depending on what currency you use.
2: But what many people don't realize, there's, when it comes to these types of organizations and the roles that we fulfill in these organizations, there are two lenses that drive me in my individual capacity that in recent times have made me realize what a profound responsibility we have as individuals that have certain types of roles within corporate South Africa. On the one side of it, being a listed entity, you receive money from shareholders.
1: Mm-hmm.
2: Shareholders place money with you, and in this instance, nearly half a trillion rand worth of money. People have placed and entrusted with us for what reason? In order for us to generate a return for them.
1: Mm.
2: And now I'm not talking about the Sharia banking business specifically, but just Standard Bank Group as a whole.
1: Generally, yeah.
2: So one of the most important responsibilities that we have as executives or senior managers or any body in the employ of the Standard Bank Group is to ensure that we duly apportion our capacity to that endowed responsibility of protecting shareholder value and generating growth for the shareholder.
1: Mm.
2: So on that basis, one of the key things that we would look for going into the future is how do we sustain growth for our shareholder on an ongoing basis. And on the Islamic finance front, we believe that Africa is the next frontier. As a group, we have our purpose that Africa is our home and we drive her growth.
1: Mm.
2: And we are certainly very far along our journey in growing and expanding our capability into more African markets. And if you consider the demographic of Africa, Africa as a whole, depending on which data point you use, but there's nearly 65% of the population of Africa that ascribe to the faith of Islam, who are the primary consumers of Sharia-compliant product and service. If you go north of the Sahara, that's 95%, and sub-Saharan Africa is nearly 50%. You go into bigger countries like Nigeria, Tanzania, Kenya, Ghana, Uganda, between 35 and 55% of the population are Muslim.
1: Mm.
2: So as a proudly African bank, it's important for us to ensure that we scale our Sharia compliant product and service to these particular markets where there are meaningful Muslim populations. The second lens that I apply is we are responsible of protecting people's hard-earned savings. So yes, we have the shareholder on the one side and they're driving us to go and find growth and deliver return on equity for them. But from the simplest of people in the world to the most sophisticated corporate that you would find in the economy, they trust us with their hard-earned money.
1: Mm.
2: If you consider the average South African, when they go to sleep at night with money in their bank account, most of us do not doubt that when you wake up in the morning, your money is going to be safe in that bank account.
1: Yeah.
2: And that responsibility is an intense one to ensure that when you receive that deposit from the customer, you ensure that you protect it. You ensure that you can provide them with a return that can at least compete with inflation so that they do not lose purchasing power. And you have to ensure that it is in a Sharia compliant investment. So at the very intrinsic level of what we do, the intrinsic level is protecting customer deposit and ensuring that we grow shareholder value. On the day-to-day, there's so many things.
1: Mm.
2: On the surface level of it, there's so many items that we have to deal with as heading up the business. But in its core, these are the two fundamentals that we need to fulfill.
1: Doesn't that responsibility get overwhelming, knowing that there's shareholders on one end, then there's the average, South African that are all entrusting you, as you mentioned, with a lot of investments, lifetime savings? Does it dawn sometimes on you that, hey?
2: Yeah, it does. It does. And the numbers at times definitely scare you. sometimes. When you consider the total balance sheet of Standard Bank Group, we're nearly 2 trillion in assets. If you consider Sharia banking as an industry in South Africa today, we're nearly 120 billion in total deposits from customers. On the asset management side, we just tipping over 50 billion rand worth of assets. So we're nearly 200 billion of assets that are being managed across the different Sharia compliant financial institutions. And if you put that into perspective, that is quite a lot of money. It's nearly, if South Africa's GDP is around 5 trillion ZAR, it's nearly 5% of the GDP of South Africa that we manage, in nominal terms at least, and stock of asset. That's where what we manage as an industry. So it does feel overwhelming at times. What we do is we are very grateful to the financial market here in South Africa. And it's something that as average South Africans, we sometimes take for granted. We run one of the most sophisticated and one of the most well-governed financial services industries in the world.
1: No checks are being signed in South Africa in 2026.
2: And as a consequence, that's why when GFC happened, the global financial crisis, our financial sector was able to withstand that. Nobody lost any money during that period of time inside of the banking system. Yes, every now and then you'll see a failure of something, but by and large, on balance, in the history of financial services in South Africa, we've demonstrated as an industry to be really well governed, run a robust risk management framework, and our average South African can be rest assured that in all probability, they wouldn't lose their money. And so we rely on the processes, the systems, and governance frameworks that our financial institutions, and particularly the Standard Bank Group, have in place that bolsters the trust that clients have with us. As the famous saying goes, then we trust in God, right? For everything else, yeah. There's data. But then we trust in God.
1: Ultimately, the buck stops with him, right? you mentioned something, I think, in the beginning of this conversation, just how much Standard Bank is intrinsically South African. And Sharia banking, you know, making the moves that it has over the years, we find ourselves where more and more people are looking for different products. More and more people are trying to understand what Sharia banking is, and some of them are not even Muslims. You know, you find non-Muslims trying to understand what Sharia banking is. I want us to answer that question for them. You know, those non-Muslims that are listening right now who want to understand the basics. What exactly is Sharia banking? How does it work in practice? And the assumption that maybe Sharia banking is exclusively for Muslims.
2: I want to start on that basis. As a global Islamic finance industry, there are definitely moves to reconsider what the naming of this proposition is. Because by virtue of us calling it Islamic or Sharia, it gives the natural connotation that it is something only for Muslims. West African nations have already gone down a pathway of calling this non-interest banking rather than Islamic banking. So as a global industry, it's definitely something that we need to consider to eradicate this concept that it is only for Muslims. Statistically, based on some of the data that we have as an industry, between 35 and 40% of our client base are actually non-Muslim. And when you interrogate why that may be, even though there is a deep religious connotation to the proposition, there are two particular reasons that resonate with a non-Muslim. Obviously, from an Islamic perspective, interest is forbidden. So the giving and receiving of interest is not forbidden under Islamic law. And so any adherent of the faith of Islam would want to follow their religious law so that they may be able to derive an eternity of salvation in the hereafter. So with that, we as the global Muslim community representing 1/3 of the world had to come up with a financial system or a financial mechanism for us to transact in a non-Islamic monetary system. And this gave rise to Islamic banking globally. It started off in the early 70s when the change of monetary system started to come in and the gold standard was abolished. We started to see the Muslim world wake up and say, oh, we now don't have gold as money. And we need to ensure that we do not cultivate or pay interest in our transactions, and thus started the idea of an Islamic financial institution. So primarily, it started as a reaction to the change in the monetary system, and it was a financial system to allow Muslims to transact in a way that does not breach their religious law. Through the years, though, that thesis of why this exists has been augmented in some way or form to allow for other religions, race groups, creeds to come through and also consume the proposition for a few reasons. The one thing that many people take for granted is, yes, although there is a very explicit prohibition of interest in the religious texts of Islam, and Muslims are trying their best to adhere to whatever laws there are in the sacred text, many other religions also prohibit interest. So if you look at the Old Testament is actually quite clear on the prohibition of interest. If you look at one of the famous stories of Jesus, peace be upon him, when he entered the tabernacle, he turned the tables of the moneylenders or the money exchangers upside down. Why? Because they were engaging in interest. And so he, in the famous verse of the Bible, he says, I have come to fulfill the law of Moses. And the law of Moses was that interest was forbidden. So amongst the Abrahamic faiths, there are clear prohibitions of interest across that. And even if you go into some of the Eastern religions, like Hinduism as an example, you go into the ancient Sanskrit writings and you'll see that interest was shunned in some way or form. So adherence of other religious groups who also want to fulfill their religious obligation and this idea that interest is forbidden can also consume a Sharia compliant product or service. And then they are the last part of that to this as to why it resonates with many other people from other race groups, religious groups or creeds, is that you find money within the system will not be placed into what can be categorized as sin industries. So alcohol, tobacco, pornography, arms or weaponry, all of these sectors are excluded from our investment universe. So if you place money with a Sharia compliant bank, you can hold rest assured that when they take that money and invest it for you on your behalf, they will not place it in those sorts of industries. So the return that you derive from a quantitative perspective will not have any interest in it. And from a qualitative perspective, will not be derived from any of these industries. And these are some of the reasons that we starting to see the non-Muslim client also be attracted to the proposition. Circular referencing back to the start of this conversation, we need to reconsider the naming.
1: Yeah, most definitely. I think you cleared it up quite well, how inclusive it is. And, you know, the naming, when you say Sharia, there's some people at the back of their minds that just assume, okay, maybe this one's not for me. But yeah. Wonderful explanation. I want to come to the partnership with our good friends in Benoni. Standard Bank, Sharia banking, very, very big institution. As you mentioned, the amount of assets that you guys are in control, big, huge. And then you partner with Benoni Spurs, grassroots football, doing the work since 1978. How did that come about?
2: Yeah, we, on an ongoing basis, we receive requests from various parts of our community. for support in some way or form. And as a bank, across the conventional bank as well as the Sharia bank, we try as best as we possibly can to give back to the communities in areas that would be of meaning and areas that we can see work actually being done.
1: Mm.
2: When we consider the sponsorship for Benoni Spurs, you can see that they're doing quite a... It's an establishment, right? Mm. It's been now nearly 50 years old. And as South Africans, we love soccer.
1: Yeah,
2: If you look at any part of the community, there is very... It's very unlikely that somebody in South Africa doesn't enjoy watching football or being part of football or something like that. Our national team may not be where we need them to be.
1: They're coming along.
2: They're coming along. But
1: I mean, Standard Bank has come to you, yeah, to the party also.
2: Yeah, we were very proud that they made it to the World Cup and they progressed relatively well, and we were holding hope. So as an average South African, we all love football in some way or form. Mm. And when football is played, it's really something. And it's been something that has united us as a nation. If you consider us having hosted the 2010 World Cup and how that united us as a nation and how we rallied behind each other and gave everybody an experience in South Africa. So when we looked at the sponsorship and the grassroots work that they're doing, how they are trying as best they possibly can to utilize sport as a means of preventing people from drug abuse and utilizing it from trying to actually rehabilitate some of the people that are sitting on street corners, etc., and bringing them into a sense of community and sense of society and a sense of broader family and all of the good things that are associated with grassroots level sports. The club has been engaging in this for nearly 50 years, and it's one of the largest sort of soccer tournaments or festivals of soccer that we see taking place in our country. It represents, there's going to be thousands of youngsters that are going to be coming through and just to enjoy the sport, and a reminder that, you know what, you can actually become something in South Africa if you actually put your mind to it.
1: Mm. You partly answered this question, but I'm going to ask it anyway. Why is grassroots sport so important? You know, one person might say, well, we need investment in other areas. There's so much happening in the country. There's unemployment, there's, you know, drug abuse, education, poverty, so on and so forth. Why sport?
2: So when we consider the challenges that we face as a country, and you take a macro lens towards South Africa as a whole, yes, we have challenges across the board. We have to have a multifaceted approach to the restoration of our country and the rebuilding of our country in the areas that they are broken. There is no one single silver bullet or one panacea that's going to solve everything all at once.
1: Mm.
2: We have to take a multi-prong approach. And that multi-prong approach means that you have to apply investment at every level of the economy and at every level of society in order to make positive momentum happen. If you choose only one thing to the exclusion of the other, you're not going to make holistic progress as a country. You have to have investment taking place across all of these different layers.
1: Mm.
2: So when it comes to investing in our communities and investing into the country, there is lots of investment that is taking place across these different layers. And we cannot run the assumption that if you fix, for example, the financial sector alone, or if you fix corruption alone, or if you fix crime alone, that the entire country is going to come back together. So you have to have a multi-pronged approach. And if you consider the Standard Bank Group's investment thesis when it comes to giving back to the community in terms of our corporate social investments and all of these things, we try as best as we possibly can to take this multifaceted approach. On the commercial side, we would try and partner with our clients where we can see we have a very clear sector-specific focus on how we grow certain sectors across the continent. And so from a commercial perspective, we partner with our clients and ensure that we give them financing that can enable growth in these particular sectors. And then on the corporate and social investment side, we partner with organizations at different levels of society to ensure that momentum is given in all areas of society and not just one.
1: Sustainability is always, you know, the question when these kinds of conversations are being had. Investment into grassroots development, institutions like Benoni Spurs. From your perspective, how important is that? And how do you hope this partnership also becomes sustainable? Because we see corporates coming in and then out, and then they're like, okay, we've done our part. You guys take it from there, and then it doesn't become sustainable and doesn't yield the correct results.
2: Yeah, as a 165-year-old organization, we can appreciate what it takes to build something to last 50 years. And sustainability is a term that has been used quite frequently in various circles. And if you consider what it means to make something sustainable, it's such a big word, and it has such intense meaning. And depending on the context that you are applying that word, sustainability would either mean something, or sustainability would just be a buzzword that we want to try and throw into the conversation. As an institution, sustainability for us is something really important. Having built an organization for 164 years, our intention is definitely to ensure we can continue growing shareholder value for another 164 years and more into that. And along that journey, it would mean partnering with stakeholders, not just at shareholder level, but also at community level. And that doesn't necessarily mean that if you choose one organization today, there is another organization that is not in need of your support tomorrow.
1: True.
2: And sometimes this is where, as a community, we may feel or sense that Corporate South Africa is not doing what they're supposed to do. It's not that Corporate South Africa is not trying their best to get the limited resources that they have to as many recipients as possible. But if each corporate were to just say, no, I'm only backing one particular horse to the exclusion of all others, and then everybody else must go and fend for themselves, it becomes extremely difficult for everybody to try and benefit from the limited resources that we have. So what we try and do as corporates, as a general thing, not as a specific strategy at Standard Bank, but generally what you see across the board in corporate social investment strategy, is that there would be a theme underlying the investment, and then a particular due diligence process would unfold. And many times what we actually find in our community is that's where a lot of the recipients actually fail, is in that due diligence layer, the governance, the whether there's proper financial statements, all of these things. As a corporate, we have quite robust processes that we need to follow. And many times we are unable to support an organization because they may not fulfill the administrative requirements. So our responsibility as corporates in South Africa is definitely to give back to the community. It's important to understand, though, that we are for-profit organizations. We are not non-profit organizations. Yeah. And by virtue of us being for-profit organizations, we are held to our mandate of generating profit for our shareholders. And then, as part of our broader responsibility of being a corporate citizen, we then give back to the community as best we possibly can. And that's a limited pot. And so we try and optimize that limited pot to the best of our ability.
1: Make the pot as big as possible. Our friends at Benoni Spurs have adopted a motto, and we were at a footballing tournament this past weekend, behind their shirts, very, very beautiful, stronger together.
2: Yeah.
1: When you think of that phrase, what does it mean to you? When you think about whether it's in banking, it's youth development like we're discussing right now, and just general community responsibility.
2: Yeah, as an African bank, we sometimes call on our African proverbs. And sometimes these proverbs resonate so profoundly and we can extract multiple meanings from one single proverb. The proverb that comes to mind is, if you want to go fast, you must go alone.
1: Mm.
2: But if you want to go far, then you must go together.
1: Mm.
2: And that stronger together, for me, links back to this proverb. As a corporate that spans nearly 23 countries and 17 countries on the continent, we see it every single day that you definitely cannot do things on your own.
1: Mm.
2: It is only when we come together at different levels of society that we can actually make a difference.
1: Mm.
2: It is very, very rare, very rare, that somebody can do something on their own and excel at it to the extent that we need it to excel. Those are really anomalies in the world. More often than not, it is only when collaboration occurs. It is only when we break down silos in organizations and silos in community and silos of religions and silos of creed and silos of unconscious bias, and we club together on the greater common good, that society actually succeeds. At least this is what the statistics show and what history has shown us.
1: Mm, no, beautiful. You know, with events or tournaments like these or moments, you know, especially when you're younger, you only realize a couple of years later when you're older that, hey, this particular event in my life had such an impact and it was sponsored or backed by so-and-so. That stays with you. I'm sure there are brands that you remember, whether in high school they came to visit or they had an activation and it had an impact. For a young player who's going to be playing this weekend in Benoni, what kind of impact do you hope the event will have that they can carry with to adulthood, a core memory that never leaves them, with Standard Bank being at the center of it all?
2: I would try my best to implore upon our youngsters to realize something very important. And as a father of children and seeing my children now grow up in a particular type of world that's very different to when I grew up.
1: Mm.
2: I want to try and remind our youngsters that everything that you see on social media in terms of the flex and in terms of the bling and in terms of all of these fancy lifestyles that are portrayed on social media and in front of our faces all of the time.
1: Instagram,
2: right. On TikTok, on every social media you look, even on mainstream TV, you see this and everybody's looking for how they can flex.
1: Mm.
2: I would like to try and remind our youngsters out there that this is not what wealth creation is.
1: Mm.
2: This is not what it means to have money, and this is not what it means to be wealthy. Yes, if you obtain wealth and you manage to get to that level, you can spend as much as you possibly can on your family and you and nice things and the rest of it. But don't prioritize. If you are still building wealth and you are still building up your career and you are still building up your income and you are still building up your asset base, there is absolutely no need to flex.
1: Mm.
2: Like, boss, you don't own your own house and you don't have money for retirement. You have no business buying a 50,000 Rand LV bag.
1: Mm.
2: And you have no business buying a 1 million Rand car if you don't own the house that you live in or you don't have savings that can keep you into retirement. Prioritize the things that matter. And these are some of the financial lessons that potentially we need to start bringing into our educational system to start making our youngsters realize that, listen, this life that you need to strive for is not the life of flex and not the life of bling. The life that you need to strive for is financial security and wealth creation and wealth legacy that you can leave behind for your children. And I'm hoping that as a broader brand, these are some of the stories that we want to tell to our youngsters, because we want to enable the next generation to be wealthier than the past and be more financially astute than the past, and that we can continue growing the prosperity of the African people on this continent.
1: No, beautiful. And there's no way to dispute that coming from a man that knows all of yours bank balances and bank accounts. With the back end of the interview, right, I want to wrap it up with a quick game.
2: Yeah,
1: it's called Quickfire. So ask you quick questions and then you have to answer as fast as possible.
2: Are we past all the layers of the onion? Or
1: the onion is chopped and is fried and it's all good. All right, you ready?
2: Yeah, let's go.
1: All right, football or finance?
2: Finance.
1: Messi or Ronaldo?
2: Neither.
1: Who? I'm interested.
2: Charles Leclerc.
1: Who's that?
2: It's Formula One driver.
1: She knows. My controller knows. She's an F1 fan. Saving or investing?
2: Investing.
1: Budgeting or playing it by the ear?
2: Budgeting.
1: What is the biggest financial lesson you've learned?
2: Save for retirement.
1: What is one money habit every teenage or young person should develop?
2: Don't waste money on crap.
1: What is one financial misconception you'd like to correct?
2: Money doesn't come easy. Making money, growing wealth is hard work. There's no such thing as a get-rich-quick scheme.
1: What is one quality footballers need that also helps them succeed financially?
2: You have to play the long game. Don't just worry about getting the ball. Sometimes you have to play a dribble, you have to stall a little bit, and then when that opening comes, then you take your shot. So sometimes it's about the long game, not just, it's the full 90 minutes that count, not the first five.
1: Oh, that's good. Describe Benoni Spurs in one word.
2: Stronger together.
1: Complete the sentence. Stronger communities are built through
2: love for each other.
1: Love for each other.
2: Yeah.
1: That's it. I think we are good. We've wrapped up this conversation. Really, really enjoyed, Mohammed. Really appreciate, you know, corporates coming in and supporting, you know, institutions and events like these ones. Hope to chat again soon.
2: Thanks for having me. Salaam wa rahmatullah.
1: There we go. Mohammed Amin Hassan, head of Sharia Banking at Standard Bank. If you missed that conversation, head over to our Spotify channel. You can catch it on YouTube, Facebook, on X, and on our website, www.salaammedia.com. 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
1: Today's khutbah is about the last ayah of Surah Al-Hajj, the 22nd surah of the Qur'an, and this is the 78th ayah. This is the ending ayah of the surah. This surah had a huge impact on me when I was first learning the meanings of the Qur'an and trying to understand the Qur'an better many, many years ago. And I've spoken about it on occasion throughout the years, and I felt today, I felt the need to review the lessons of this ayah. And I think inshallah ta'ala you'll benefit from them as well. I want to start off by giving you a strange sort of a lesson. You have to keep that in mind so you can appreciate the lessons of this ayah as well as possible in the short time that we have. In the English language, we have something called synonyms, right? So, for example, choosing and selecting can be considered the same thing. I selected this and I chose this is pretty much the same meaning, right? Or somebody's happy, or somebody's joyous, or somebody's angry, or somebody's upset. These are words that are close in meaning to each other, and they're, even though there may be some differences between them, we tend to use them interchangeably. Allah, when He speaks, He sometimes uses the same word, or the same meaning, but different words. And specifically, what I want to talk to you about today is the different words Allah uses for choice, for making a choice. And in this case, it is Allah Himself choosing. In this passage, Allah says, for example, that He chooses angels and He chooses human beings, some of them, to become messengers. Not all the angels are messengers. Some of them were chosen, like Jibreel alayhi salam is chosen. And the ones that follow him are chosen. And among human beings, some human beings are chosen by Allah to be messengers. Later on in this passage, the ayah I want to talk to you about today, Allah says again, "Hu ajtabakum," He chose you. He's talking to the ummah, the Muslims, and He says He chose you. Every one of us is also chosen. But the word Allah used for His prophets is something else. The word for choice Allah used is something else. And the word for choice of the believers, you and me, Allah chose us also, is something else. Now this is the beauty of the Arabic language, that every word, even though in English we translate it pretty much the same way, each of them has their own flavor, has their own meaning. And so I'm going to give you an example to try to help you understand the difference between these two kinds of choice. The word Allah uses for choosing prophets, messengers, He says, Allah yastafi min al-malaikati rusulan wa min al-nas. The word is yastafi. And to make it easy for you, sometimes you make a choice when you owe no one an explanation. It's your personal preference. That's it. If somebody asked you, why did you choose it? It's because I chose it. There's no scientific explanation. There's no rationale. There's nothing. So for example, you go to the grocery store and you pick up a Kit Kat. And your wife says, why didn't you get the Twix? Why not the Snickers? Why not all the other things that will give you diabetes? Why did you pick Kit Kat? And you say, I like Kit Kat. No, give me a rational explanation. Explain to me why you chose. Okay, let me help you understand. Because I like it. That's it. It's your preference. You don't owe an explanation. You understand? The same way when you go and buy a shirt and you pick a color you like, it's your choice. That's entirely up to you. And those kinds of preferences are called istifa. They're purely your own. It comes from the word safwa. And safwa means purity. It means purity. And so when a choice is made purely on one's own, and you cannot be asked, why did you choose this person? Now let me contrast this for you. Maybe you work in the human resources department at some company, and your job is to do the interviews for people that are applying for a job, right? And somebody, you know, five people applied for a job, and you, one of them, you gave the job. You said, this is the person we should hire. And then your boss says, why do you think we should choose this person? You say, because he's wearing a blue shirt and he had a Kit Kat. Well, that doesn't make any sense. Because when you make that choice, then it has to be based on qualifications. Does he have the right experience? Does this person have the right education? Are they a good fit for our team? Did they do well on the interview? There are other questions that led to that choice. That's not just personal preference. You understand? When Allah says He chose messengers, He says, Allahu yastafi. Allah made that choice. You don't get to ask questions why. You don't get to say, why did Allah choose Muhammad sallallahu alayhi wa sallam? Why not someone else? لَوْلَا نُزِلَ هَذَا الْقُرْآنَ عَلَى رَجُلٍ مِّنَ الْقَرْيَتَيْنِ عَظِيمٍ.

0: The Quraysh asked, how come this Quran didn't come to one of the two, you know, a man from one of the two great cities, a great man, in other words, Taif and Makkah are the big cities of the Arabian region of that time, and they have plenty of millionaires, plenty of politicians, plenty of famous people, and people listen to them already. And Rasulullah ﷺ was actually raised pretty much an orphan, not very well known. He's not a celebrity. He doesn't have political power. He doesn't have economic power. He doesn't have any of these things. Why should Allah choose him? He should have chosen someone who's got more chances of being heard. That's the rationale they offered. And really, in response to all those kinds of questions, by the way, the Israelites asked, how come he wasn't one of us? How come God chose one of the Gentiles, one of the Arabs? That can't be a prophet. We're supposed to be the nation that Allah chooses messengers from. You know, we're the chosen people. Different nations had different criticisms of why is he the right choice? Some even say, well, why Arabia? Why couldn't we have a Greek prophet or a German prophet or whatever other prophet? Why do you have to have an Arab prophet? Allah's response to that is he does istifa, which means he owes no one an explanation. He chooses. And it's not your place to ask. It's not my place to ask. And he shuts all of those questions down by saying, Allahu yastafi min al-mala'ikati rusulan wa min al-nas. But when it comes to us, he used a different word. He said, huwajtabakum. And I won't explain that to you yet. I'm going to start, because that's not happening in the beginning of this ayah that I want to share with you. It's happening a little bit further down. Allah begins by saying, wajahidu fillahi haqqa jihadihi. Struggle. Jihad means struggle. Struggle with no goal before you except Allah. Be clear that every struggle you're making, Allah is in your vision. And do that in the way that Allah deserves. I'm being very rough and easy with the translation for the purposes of khutbah. Struggle for the sake of Allah the way He deserves it. Try to do things for Allah the way He deserves it. Now, the issue is that that's practically impossible. None of us prays to Allah the way He deserves it. None of us thanks Allah the way He deserves it. None of us obeys Allah the way He deserves it. None of us remembers Allah the way He deserves it. That's impossible. No matter how much you do, you and I can never actually fulfill how much Allah actually deserves. وَأَصْبَغَ عَلَيْكُمْ نِعَمَهُ ظَاهِرَةً وَبَاطِنًا. Allah says He unleashed His favors on you, the ones you can see and the ones you can't even see. The ones that are obvious and the ones that are hidden away. How can I even thank Allah for things I can't even acknowledge? I don't even know they're hidden from me and they're being done to me. Favors that are happening inside of my body right now, that are happening from Allah, I'm not even aware of them. And yet, Allah knows that He's doing them, I can't. One of the most favored slaves of Allah, one of the most grateful human beings of Allah, Allah describes Ibrahim alayhi salam saying, شَاكِرًا لِأَنْعُمِهِ. He was grateful to Allah's favors. But the word an'um is, so those of you who know a little bit of sarf, is considered jam'u qilla, which means he was grateful for only a few favors of Allah. It doesn't mean many favors, it means a few favors. Now that sounds inappropriate. Ibrahim alayhi salam was grateful for a few favors of Allah. Well, no, actually, compared to the number of favors Allah has done, a human being, even if they spent their entire life being grateful like Ibrahim alayhi salam, that would only amount to a few favors that you were actually able to be grateful for. And there's so many unlimited more that you and I cannot even count, much less be grateful for. So Allah says, وَإِن تَعُدُّوا نِعْمَةَ اللَّهِ لَا تُحْصُوهَا. If you try to count or encircle, completely grasp the favor of Allah, you can't. And in that remarkable ayah, He didn't even say the favors of Allah. If you were to, you and I can't even fully appreciate one favor of Allah. نِعْمَةَ اللَّهِ. That's ismu jins here, it's mufrad also. One single favor of Allah I can't fully appreciate. One favor of Allah is my ability to see. One single favor of Allah. In how many ways is that one single favor of Allah helping me? I can't even count. How many ways has it saved my life? How many ways is it providing for me? How many ways is it giving me joy? How many ways is it preventing harm from me? It's countless. Per second, it's countless. So even one favor we can't. Now I come back to the point. Allah says, I want you to struggle for me the way I deserve it. And I'd like to give you a comparison again to help me visualize this problem. You go for a job interview. And you don't know any programming. You're not a programmer. You have no technical background. Your resume under technology says Google and Microsoft Word, and that's pretty much it. You know nothing else. And you go for this job interview, and the interview says, yeah, well, for this job, you need the following coding languages, at least 10 years experience in this language, and he starts listing languages. And you're just listening there, sitting, and you have to have management experience, and you've had to have developed mobile apps for at least 5 years, and you have to have a portfolio of at least 20 projects, and he's going on and on and on, and you're sitting there, it's a 30 minutes this guy's going on, and you're sitting there going, can he just stop so I can say sorry, this is not me, and I can leave and save myself the embarrassment? Because he's looking at your resume that has none of those qualifications, and he's telling you how impossible this job is for you. I mean, how am I qualified for that? And at the end of that interview, he looks at you and says, congratulations, you start tomorrow. Well, if he said that, you'd be sitting there, no, I, that's not me. I can't do that job. I'm not qualified for this. Why are you choosing me? Allah says to you and me, you will struggle for me the way I deserve. My immediate response is, I'm not qualified. How am I qualified? This is way up here. And I'm way down here. I think you might have me, so somebody else might be a better fit for this job. And Allah then says, "Hu ajtabakum." Now he says, he, in fact, he alone has chosen you. He's the one that's chosen you. First he gives the impossible job description. Then he says, you're the right fit for the job. And the word he used, ijtiba, is different from, remember for istifa, I said it's a choice. Allah owes no explanation. There's no explanation. Like he chooses prophets, messengers. You don't ask him why. But when you say ijtiba, it comes from the word jabu. And jabu actually was used when you collect taxes back in the day. And taxes were collected from those who were qualified. They made enough kind of money. If somebody's homeless, you can't collect taxes from them. They have to have a minimum kind of income, so they qualify, and then you make that choice. Now, let me put that in simple words for you. Some of you work, for example, you're fixing your car. Or you're fixing some, you're putting furniture together. And there's a screw. And you have to tighten that screw. You have to pick the right kind of tool for this kind of job. You understand? You can't pick a hammer for this. You need a screwdriver and the right kind of screwdriver. You understand? When you pick the right tool for the right job, that's called ijtiba. When something fits the job and you make that choice, that's called ijtiba. What I'm trying to get at is Allah sees in you and He sees in me something that He decided of all the other billions of people in the world, you should get to say La ilaha illallah. You should get to say Muhammadur Rasulullah sallallahu alayhi wa sallam. He sees something in you that qualifies you to struggle for Him. وَجَاهِدُوا فِي اللَّهِ حَقَّ جِهَادِهِ هُوَ اجْتَبَاكُمْ He selected you. And it's a wise, it's the right fit for the job. I don't even see that qualification in myself. He sees it. He sees it. And now I take you back to the example I gave you. The guy says you start your job tomorrow. Clearly you're not qualified. Even if you bring me to the job and sit me on a desk with a keyboard in front of me and you want me to start coding, I'm just going to write my personal story. Maybe my resignation letter is what I'll be typing. I don't know what else I can do. And he knows. And he says, look, I know you're confused. I know you don't think you know what you're doing. But I know talent when I see it. I've been doing this a long time. And I know you're capable of this. And I know for a fact, when I train you, this is going to be easy for you. You're going to be surprised at yourself. In other words, your interviewer sees something in you you can't even believe about yourself. Allah Azza wa Jalla in the next phrase of this ayah says, وَمَا جَعَلَ عَلَيْكُمْ فِي الدِّينِ مِنْ حَرَجٍ He did not place any discomfort in the religion for you. Listen to these words. Haraj actually means tightness of chest, discomfort, hard to breathe. This is haraj. He didn't put any restriction, difficulty, anxiety, pressure in the religion for you. In other words, first Allah says you have an impossible job, and even though you're not qualified, you're chosen. Then He gives you comfort and says, listen, I know you think you're not qualified. I'm going to make this easy for you. وَمَا جَعَلَ عَلَيْكُمْ فِي الدِّينِ مِنْ حَرَجٍ You know, it looks impossible, but I'm the one who makes it easy. What cannot be looked at as easy or, you know, something you can progress in or something you can ever be able to do, Allah will remove the difficulties from your path. وَمَا جَعَلَ عَلَيْكُمْ فِي الدِّينِ مِنْ حَرَجٍ Any difficulty whatsoever, I have not put for you in the way of your religion. So you take a sigh of relief. Okay, Allah said He's going to make it easy. I can do this. I got this. And then come the next words of this ayah. Allah says, مِلَّةَ أَبِيكُمْ إِبْرَاهِيمُ He says, you are the continuity of the legacy of your father, Ibrahim. So he makes reference to which prophet? Ibrahim alayhi salam. Now hold on a second. Ibrahim alayhi salam, of all the prophets, Ibrahim alayhi salam. Because when you think of Ibrahim alayhi salam and the struggles he had to do, they were pretty easy, right? I mean, he only had to leave his family in the middle of a desert and walk away. And when his son finally grew up, he only had to take a knife and, or he had to, even when he was younger, he had to challenge his own father, take on the entire town, get thrown into a fire. When you think of the things Ibrahim alayhi salam had to do, you don't think of easy tests. Allah Himself says, إِذِ ابْتَلَى إِبْرَاهِيمَ رَبُّهُ بِكَلِمَاتٍ فَأَتَمَّهُنَّ. When Allah tested, when His Master tested Ibrahim alayhi salam thoroughly, these weren't easy tests. This is the kind of test that no human being, you know, after him was given, the way that he was tested. And yet Allah says, you, this job that you have, is actually a continuity of the same legacy as who? Ibrahim alayhi salam. So a moment ago He said, things are going to be easy, relax. مَا جَعَلَ عَلَيْكُمْ فِي الدِّينِ مِنْ حَرَجٍ. And you feel relaxed, and he says, by the way, you're on the same train as Ibrahim alayhi salam. And you get like, what fire am I going to have to jump into? What's happening here? I thought this was easy. This is a profound lesson from Allah. Allah is telling you and me that Ibrahim alayhi salam, I asked him to jump into a fire. I asked him to leave his family in the middle of a desert. You guys, some of you are family men. Some of you have children, wife and children, and you travel with them. When you travel 2 hours in the summer in Texas, can we stop? Can we get some water? I need some Gatorade. I need soda. I need ice cream. Oh my God, there's a McDonald's. Can we pull over? What air conditioning did they have when they took the road trip to Mecca? What rest stops did they have? Can you imagine? What shade did, what trees did they get shade under? And when they finally get there, When are we going to get there? When is this excruciating journey going to be over? When they get there, they're in the heat of the Meccan desert. And then the father says, I'm leaving. Allah's command, he's leaving. And he's going to leave wife and kid behind. Your wife and child, if they're at the airport and you're 1 hour late to pick them up, when you're 30 minutes late or you're texting them, they don't text you back, what happens to you? You start getting a heart attack, what happened to them? Where are they? I've been calling for 30 minutes, you haven't picked up. The phone was ringing, it wasn't going straight to voicemail. Where were you? What's wrong with you? Why did I get you a phone anyway? 30 minutes of no contact, you go insane. Can you imagine what Ibrahim alayhi salam went through? That crying baby and that his mother in the middle of the desert. That they walk away. To not know what's going on with your child. Sometimes you're late to pick up your kid from school. You know, and you got stuck in traffic. And nobody at the school is picking up, and you don't know where your child is until you get there. What your child goes through, what you go through. Ya Rab, the trials of Ibrahim alayhi salam were so massive, they're so difficult to comprehend. I can't imagine when you know, our children, when they're even playing near a swimming pool, we run and pull them away. When our 2-3-year-old is going to grab a knife, we, hey, get away from there. Put that away. Put everything dangerous in the middle of the table so they can't reach and get it. And now you have your own son and you have to take a knife and you have to put it on his neck. This is beyond imagination. Allah says when He can make that easy, when He can make that easy, what are you going to complain about? Did He ask you to jump into a fire? Did He ask you to leave your family in the middle of a desert? I've put you on the same track as Ibrahim alayhi salam. He can make those things easy. You have nothing left to worry about. You're on that legacy. Millata abikum Ibrahim. هُوَ سَمَّاكُمُ الْمُسْلِمِينَ مِنْ قَبْلُ وَفِي هَذَا. He's the one who named you Muslim, way before and even now. Some interpret this ayah to mean Allah named you Muslim. Others interpret this to mean Ibrahim alayhi salam named you Muslim because of his dua, رَبَّنَا وَجَعَلْنَا مُسْلِمَيْنِ لَكْ. Master, make us Muslim. وَمِنْ ذُرِّيَّتِنَا أُمَّةً مُسْلِمَةً لَكْ. And from our offsprings, from our future generations, at least one nation should be Muslim. So inspired by that, Allah Azza wa Jal says here, you are the ones named by Him. Every time you and I go through a struggle, what is this ayah telling us? This ayah is telling us, first of all, struggle is a part of life. That's a part of life. It's second of all telling us that whatever struggles you and I are going through and we still have to hold on to our faith is because we were qualified to. Somebody else, when they went through those struggles, would have left their faith. But you were qualified to hold on. You were qualified to not let go. And Allah will make ease where there's difficulty. Because Allah made ease for your father Ibrahim alayhi salam, who put you on this track. You're part of his legacy. هُوَ سَمَّاكُمُ الْمُسْلِمِينَ مِنْ قَبْلُ وَفِي هَذَا. And then, now this was our history. This is our past. You know, and this is an important thing. Ibrahim alayhi salam is not just called a prophet. Ibrahim alayhi salam is not just a rasul. He's called our father. Musa alayhi salam, Isa alayhi salam, Hud, Salih, Shu'aib. When you hear about them, Allah does not use the word father. You know, Allah Azza wa Jal uses that word particularly for Ibrahim alayhi salam. Now the relationship we have with prophets is we respect them and we love them and we want to follow their example, etc. But when you say father, then there's a different connection. There's a different connection. You've inherited something. It's part of your identity. This is who you are. Your father's name, your father's legacy is what you carry. This is actually, we are the people of Ibrahim. Actually, we're the family of Ibrahim alayhi salam because of our kalima, because of our shahada. We're his family. To not forget that, you know, somebody reminds you, you know, your grandfather did this, this, and this. I'm reminded all the time of how what's happened in the ummah today. What, 50, 60, 70 years ago, so many Muslim countries were under colonial rule. The French, the British, whoever else. And we were struggling to get away from their rule. Not even a century ago. And they were our grandparents and their parents, great-grandparents, not three generations ago. They were staying in the masajid all night. Ya Allah, remove the rule of these people that have taken and made our deen a fitna for us. We cannot practice our religion. If you give us freedom from these people, we will say La ilaha illallah, and we will teach our children La ilaha illallah, and we will say your name, and we will praise your name, and we will obey your Prophet sallallahu alaihi wasallam. This was our great-grandparents not even 100 years ago. Not even 100 years ago. And 2-3 generations later, you have those same grandkids, their children want nothing more but to be like the colonizers that colonized them. To dress like them, to talk like them, to walk like them, to think that that was superior. That is the superior way of living. Like the Fir'aun used to call his way of living, وَيَذْهَبَا بِطَرِيقَتِكُمُ الْمُثْلَى, that the Musa and Harun want to get rid of your exemplary lifestyle. You know, we want to do everything the way we do, even if it compromises our religion. I'm not saying it's not okay to wear a pair of jeans or a baseball hat or, you know, drive a car. I'm not against modernity. But what I'm talking about here is when all of your values, what is right, what is wrong, what is acceptable, what is not acceptable, what you love, what you hate, when that's defined by the people your own grandparents were making dua against. When they were begging Allah to give you freedom from it. We forgot where our fathers were. And somebody shows you just a picture of your grandpa and says, this is the legacy you're carrying. It puts me to shame. Now think, Allah Azza wa Jalla is not just calling on your grandfather. He's saying Ibrahim alayhi salam. That's actually our father. Millata abikum Ibrahim, huwa sammakum al-muslimin min qablu wa fi hadha. But we're not just answerable to the legacy of Ibrahim alayhi salam because he's our father. Then Allah adds another dimension to this ayah. And he says, لِيَكُونَ الرَّسُولُ شَهِيدًا عَلَيْكُمْ وَتَكُونُوا شُهَدَاءَ عَلَى النَّاسِ. This is where the burden gets heavy. Allah says he'll make the job easy. But he didn't end there. And it's not like, oh, no pressure. No, there's pressure. That's the reality of it. The thing is, my job as someone who tries to give khutbah every week is not just to give you false hope. It's not just to give you and myself ayat and reminders that are going to make us feel better about ourselves. If there's a storm coming, and I say, well, I don't want to talk about the storm that's coming, because you'll feel bad, then I'm doing you a disservice. And when the storm finally hits, you're like, why didn't you say anything about a storm? Well, I said, well, it was going to ruin your weekend. I didn't want to tell you anything about a storm because, I mean, it's bad news. People hate the weatherman enough. So let's just talk about something else. Let's just talk about the game this weekend or something else. Well, there's something, some realities we have to face, whether we like it or not. They're in the book and we have to face it. He says, لِيَكُونَ الرَّسُولُ شَهِيدًا عَلَيْكُمْ. So the messenger could be a witness against you, sallallahu alayhi wa sallam. Judgment day comes, Allah is asking for testimony for all humanity. Allah says, لَا يَتَكَلَّمُونَ, nobody's going to be talking, إِلَّا مَنْ أَذِنَ لَهُ الرَّحْمَنُ, except for the one that Allah gives permission to, Ar-Rahman gives permission to, وَقَالَ صَوَابًا, and he's going to say the right thing, and that's our Prophet, sallallahu alayhi wa sallam, and he's going to speak up on that day. And on that day, among the things he will say, is إِنَّ قَوْمِ اتَّخَذُوا هَذَا الْقُرْآنَ مَهْجُورًا, my nation, this nation of mine here, abandoned the Qur'an. It was one of the things he'll say in the Qur'an. He will testify for his ummah. He will also testify for those who abandoned the legacy of their father Ibrahim. Those who walked away, who didn't care. He's going to testify against some of us. وَكَيْفَ إِذَا جِئْنَا مِنْ كُلِّ أُمَّةٍ بِشَهِيدٍ He was listening to a Sahabi recite Quran. How will it look when we bring a witness against every nation? وَجِئْنَا بِكَ عَلَى هَؤُلَاءِ شَهِيدًا in Surah An-Nisa. And we will bring you to witness against, stand witness against them. This was an ayah in Surah An-Nisa in Medina, not even the kuffar, in Medina. And the Sahabi is listening to, reciting this ayah to him. And he said, Ya Rasulullah, I should recite Quran to you? Quran was given to you. He said, no, I love listening to it. So he starts reciting. He gets to this ayah. How will it be when Allah makes you, Muhammad sallallahu alayhi wa sallam, stand witness and testify against your own people? The Prophet couldn't take anymore. He said, hasbuk, hasbuk, enough, enough, enough. He couldn't take the thought that he's going to be made to testify against his own ummah. The one he cries about every night, sallallahu alayhi wa sallam, ummati, ummati. لِيَكُونَ الرَّسُولُ شَهِيدًا عَلَيْكُمْ But that's not enough. On the one hand, the Prophet is standing there testifying. And if the Prophet testifies, وَاللَّهِ الْعَظِيمُ I know I'm taking a little extra time. I won't take more than 3 or 4 minutes, I promise. If the Prophet ﷺ testifies, then there's no saving you. And there's no saving me. That's the same Prophet that didn't even ask Allah to change the Qibla. He just looked at the sky. He just looked at the sky and the Qibla changed. قَدْ نَرَى تَقَلُّبَ وَجْهِكَ فِي السَّمَاءِ فَلَنُوَلِّيَنَّكَ قِبْلَةً تَرْضَاهَا We're changing the direction so you could be happy. Because we saw you look at the sky, Allah says. Just look at it. When that Prophet speaks, Allah listens. Allah Azza wa Jal gives him what he wants. You know? سَلْ تُعْطَى on judgment day, Allah says. Ask, you will be given. Ask, you will be given. That's the only creation of Allah. Allah says that too. Ask, you will be given on judgment day. Ya Rab. We don't want him testifying against us, we want him testifying in our favor. We want to be of the ummah that receives the shafa'ah of the Messenger sallallahu alaihi wasallam, but it doesn't come for free. And he adds finally, how will you be qualified for the Prophet's testimony so he testifies in your favor? Instead of when he gets on the witness stand, he testifies against you and me, he testifies in our favor. The answer is in the ayah, the same ayah, this is all one ayah. وَتَكُونُ شُهَدَاءَ عَلَى النَّاسِ And you become witnesses over the rest of humanity. In other words, when people see you, they see La ilaha illallah. When people see you, they see Muhammadur Rasulullah sallallahu alayhi wa sallam. He's not here. His ambassadors are here. We're here. Ibrahim alayhi salam is not here. His children are here. When you see the child, you remember the father. That's what's supposed to be the case. We are supposed to be a testimony of Allah by our existence. By our existence, over the rest of humanity. When people see us at work, when they see us at the university, when our friends see us, when they interact with us, they know these people are different. They belong to a different kind of family. They have a different kind of allegiance. There's something beautiful about them we haven't seen in anybody else. That's what لِتَكُونُ شُهَدَاءَ عَلَى النَّاسِ How do we get there? How are we going to be strong enough to be a model for the rest of humanity? Again, let's just conclude this ayah. Allah gives the answer himself. فَأَقِيمُ الصَّلَاةَ وَآتُ الزَّكَاةَ وَاعْتَصِمُوا بِاللَّهِ Three things and you'll be qualified. This is your training program. So far it was the job and the responsibility. And if you don't do your job, here's the trouble you're going to get into. Now, finally, how do you prepare for this job? How are you going to get trained for this job? Establish the prayer. Give zakat. Establish the prayer means don't be lackadaisical about your five prayers. Take them very seriously. Then he says, give zakat, which is everybody knows if you're qualified, if you make enough money, 2.5% of your income. But that's not enough. The money you make has to be halal for you to give zakat. If you're earning haram money and then giving 2.5% of the beer money, that doesn't help anybody. That's not zakat. Because it's not pure to begin with. So your earnings, you're dealing with Allah is pure. Your dealings with people, the way you make money is pure. وَآتُ الزَّكَاةِ Then he says, وَاعْتَصِمُوا بِاللَّهِ And hold on for dear life to Allah. Hold on to Allah. What does that mean? He explains it himself. وَاعْتَصِمُوا بِحَبْلِ اللَّهِ Hold on to Allah's rope. Now he explains that himself. Holding on to Allah means holding on to Allah's words. Having a bond with Allah's words. That'll protect you. May Allah Azza wa Jalla give us that bond as the month of the Quran approaches. وَاعْتَصِمُوا بِاللَّهِ هُوَ مَوْلَاكُمْ He's the one that's protecting you. He's the one that guards you. He's the one that's securing you. He's your Mawla. فَنِعْمَ الْمَوْلَى What better protector can you have? وَنِعْمَ النَّصِيرًا What better aid can you have? And these are the last words of this ayah. وَنِعْمَ النَّصِيرًا What better aid? Helper. The word, there are lots of words in Arabic for help. And I leave you with this one. Nusra is used, Nasir is used, when you need help against an enemy. Like if I say, hey, could you help me out? I need a pen. Or could you help me out? I need to change a tire. You're not a nasir. But if an army was surrounded and they were about to be annihilated and another reinforcement came and rescued them, that would be their nasir. That's nusra. This is aid, you know, weapons or a new army came to support them. This kind of aid is called nasir. Allah says, Allah is your nasir. You know what that means? That you and I are at war in ourselves. The struggle is a war. And this war needs big help. And no bigger help will come than Allah Himself. When you start taking those steps towards Allah, then there is no better aid than Allah Himself. وَاعْتَصِمُوا بِاللَّهِ. Hold on to Allah. What better help can you possibly have? So by the end of this ayah, Allah has made a promise. You and I take these struggling steps towards Him, and He will not let go. Allah will not let go. The only people that let go is us. Allah never lets go. And when He holds on, then you have all the protection you need. You have all the help you need. May Allah Azza wa Jal put us all under the shade of His protection and under the shade of His aid. May Allah Azza wa Jal qualify all of us in our lives for the nusra of Allah Azza wa Jal. And may Allah alleviate the ummah from the suffering that it's going through and really restore our dignity and our place in the world by making us people that carry the legacy of Rasulullah sallallahu alaihi wasallam. 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
6: Take them forward. Allah will take them forward. So all those brothers that are leaning against the wall and that are seated At the back, the time a humble appeal is made to fill in the first surf, as this is a sunnah of Masjid Nabawi and every masjid, that whenever the Sahaba used to enter, they used to fill in the first surf and thereafter the second surf. Also, it comes in the hadith of Rasulullah sallallahu alayhi wa sallam, that if we, that is the ummatis and followers of Rasulullah sallallahu alayhi wa sallam, if we have to know the reward of the first surf, not only would we fight with each other, but we would also be prepared to kill one another if the reward of the first surf was revealed to this ummah. But it was kept disclosed. So inshallah, let us make this a habit and let us try and bring the sunnah in, not only for this Jummah, but inshallah for the rest of our life. Alhamdulillah, all praise are due to Allah subhanahu wa ta'ala. Allah subhanahu wa ta'ala is that being, Ya mar la tarahu al-uyun, who no eyes can see, wa la tukhalitu al-dhunun. And also, Allah subhanahu wa ta'ala is that powerful being who is magnificent. Allah subhanahu wa ta'ala is a being whom our minds are too feeble and too weak to understand and comprehend the magnitude and the greatness of Allah subhanahu wa ta'ala. 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That is, Allah subhanahu wa ta'ala is a powerful being who knows not only the number of trees that He had created on the face of this earth, but Allah subhanahu wa ta'ala is a powerful being who Allah clearly and explicitly mentions, وَمَا تَسْكُتُ مِنْ وَرَقَةٍ إِلَّا يَعْلَمُهَا. That no leaf from the millions and billions of trees on the face of this earth will fall without the permission of Allah. No branch will shake without the permission of Allah. وَيَعْلَمُ مَثَاقِيلَ الْجِبَالِ. Allah is a powerful being that not only knows the number of mountains on the face of this earth, but Allah subhanahu wa ta'ala can exactly depict and analyze and tell us exactly the weight of each mountain and all the mountains as well put together. As Allah ta'ala says beautifully in the Quran, وَتَرَى الْجِبَالَ تَحْسَبُهَا جَامِدًا. When you look at the mountains, we deem them to be stabilizers. That is, when we look at the mountains, they are there to stabilize the earth, to keep the earth firm. But Allah says these very stabilizers, these very mountains, on the day of Qiyamah, وَيَتَمُرُ مَرَ السَّحَابُ, will be moving around just like our clouds will be moving around. In another ayat, Allah says, these mountains will be desecrated, turned into a pulverized myriad, turned into smotherings, Allah Ta'ala. And the mountains that we are seeing, one third of its capacity, of its weight, is manifest to us on the surface of this earth. And two thirds of the very height and that weight of the mountain is in the earth. This is the greatness of Allah. وَيَعْلَمُ مَكَالِي إِلَى الْإِبْهَارِ. And that is, Allah subhanahu wa ta'ala is a powerful being that knows not only the amount of water in the oceans, but exactly the amount of foam also in the oceans, respected brothers. And it is this Allah that is clearly and explicitly mentions in the Quran, يَا أَيُّهَا الَّذِينَ آمَنُوا, O you who believe, أُدْخُلُوا فِي السِّلْمِ كَافَةً. Enter into Islam completely and totally. وَلَا تَتَّبِعُوا خُطُوَاتِ الشَّيْطَانِ. And do not follow the footsteps of shaitan. إِنَّهُ لَكُمْ عَدُوٌّ مُبِينٌ. Indeed, he is an open foe, he is an open enemy for each and every one of us. And the last few weeks ago that I was here, we spoke about حُقُوقُ الْعِبَادِ, human rights. Because today we have understood deen only to be ibadat. We have entailed deen to be only fasting, salah, zakat, hajj, recitation of the Quran and zikr. Respected brothers, we are suffering from a gross misunderstanding of deen. Because, however, these are the pillars of deen. These are absolutely essential to perform. These are absolutely essential to carry out. But it is an erroneous belief to understand that this is complete deen. Complete deen is mu'amalat, mu'asharat, that is ibadat, the worshipping of Allah subhanahu wa ta'ala. Where salah, zakat, fasting, hajj, tilawat, that only comprises of ibadat, worshipping Allah ta'ala. Mu'amalat, monetary dealings, our fiscal discipline, fiscal dealings, monetary dealings, mu'asharat, our social etiquettes, aqaid, our beliefs, akhlaq, our character, this all comprises of complete deen, respected brothers. And it is this that I would like to discuss. Where is that Muslim? That Muslim of yesteryear, the search is for that Muslim of the past who has become one of the endangered species, that is almost extinct. That is, when our great-grandparents, when our forefathers came to this country, respected brothers, their need and their intention when they came here, respected brothers, they had ikhlas, they had sincerity, and their need for migrating and immigrating and leaving their respective countries, respected brothers, was so that deen may be established, was so that their offspring have a better future, respected brothers. When they left their countries and worked in the plantations and worked in the farms and slogged, respected brothers, their earnings, their halal earnings, the money that they used, the little that they could save, they used it for the establishment of madaris, for the establishment of masajid, for the propagation of deen. But the point that I'm making is, when they opened their businesses, or they worked, or they were employees, respected brothers, we find that their niyat and their intention was not to do somebody down, was not to monopolize, was not to close and to have competition with one another, respected brothers. Their niyat was solely and only for the propagation of deen and for us to have a better future. We find that our great-grandparents, respected brothers, and our grandparents, and some of us who've lost our fathers, we find, respected brothers, he was somebody. He was indeed a paragon. He was a role model of virtue. He was, let us contemplate, respected brothers, he was someone whose name was envied. He was somebody whose promises were fulfilled. When they took a promise, respected brothers, they kept to their word. He was somebody whose reliability was unquestionable. He was somebody whose word was his honor. When he gave his word, respected brothers, he would honor his word. His word required no signature. Any dealings with him, the Muslim of yesteryear, the Muslim of the past, respected brothers, our parents, grandparents, great-grandparents, any dealings with them, respected brothers, required no sureties, no guarantees, no suspicions, no agreements, no fear of any sort. Because his offers were golden opportunities, sought by one and all, respected brothers. Indeed, his word was of the highest security, highest value, respected brothers. This was the Muslims of yesteryear. And today, unfortunately, respected brothers, it's so sad to say, another species has taken his place. Today we call ourselves Muslims in inverted commas, respected brothers. We assume the same name. We call ourselves Muslims, proudly calling ourselves Muslims, respected brothers. But of course, the modern version of Muslims, respected brothers. Look at the traits and the qualities of our forefathers. And look at us as Muslims today. Who is this modern day Muslim? Let us describe him. Let us see what is his qualities. Then we'll understand, respected brothers. He is a polite. These are our qualities. This is what type of Muslims we are today, respected brothers. He is a polite and convincing sweet talker. He's polite. He's a convincing sweet. He thinks he knows everything is on his tongue. He's highly knowledgeable about all topics. He thinks he knows everything. He issues high domination checks made of refined rubber. He's always issuing checks, but it's made of refined rubber. His checks are always bouncing. His payments, respected brothers, are ever due, overdue, and never due, respected brothers. Comparing to our forefathers, his word was his honor. He needed no sureties. But today's Muslim, respected brothers, will issue high denomination checks. And he make promises that, don't worry, your check is in the post. When the check, you receive the check after 3 weeks, we find that it, and you put it in your account, we find that the check bounces. And he refuses to pay. As I've discussed a few weeks ago, respected brothers, Rasulullah sallallahu alaihi wasallam in a hadith clearly states that when a sahabi, a person had seen Nabi sallallahu alaihi wasallam dying with iman, when a sahabi left this world, and a sahabi had any debts, Nabi sallallahu alayhi wa sallam should first inquire,
7: whether that Sahabi had any debts. And if it was replied, if the Sahaba replied, yes, that this particular Sahabi had debts for which he has no funds in his estate to settle his debts, let us listen, Rasulullah sallallahu alaihi wasallam did not perform the janazah namaz of that Sahabi. It is so severe. Rasulullah sallallahu alaihi wasallam has mentioned in a hadith that all the debts, all the sins of a martyr are forgiven, except death, respected. Yet we find, due to greed, respected brothers, due to greed, and some of us on the other hand have the wealth, but we find that it is necessary, we find that it is more important to fulfill things that are optional. Going for Hajj, going for Umrah, going for holidays, rather than paying our creditors, respectively. This is the new modern day Muslim. He is a regular guest of honor of the attorneys. He is a regular guest of honor of the attorneys. He's always in trouble, respectively. His apparel, that is, his clothing, comprises a variety of lawsuits. He's permanently in trouble in court and is always trying to settle and looking for loopholes in order to come out of the situation he put himself in. He is very holy, holy in inverted commas, due to searching for loopholes in documents. He is so-called holy because, respected brothers, he looks for evading issues everywhere. How can I get out of this problem? He puts himself into the problem, respected brothers. This modern-day Muslim, respected brothers, drives all your fleshy cars. All the flesh you see him driving the best of cars. With whose money, respected brothers? With his creditors' money. With money taken from the bank. With doing people in, respected brothers. And who do we greet? We are proud. We're greeting that person because he has wealth. Who are we greeting? We're greeting that person, let us ask ourselves, respect. We're greeting that person because he has wealth. Because of his car, we're greeting that person. Let that person drive another car, and we find whether we'll greet him. Let that person have wealth, and we find we don't greet that person. And similarly with our janazas, respected brothers. We find that if a poor person passes away, what happens? How many of us will attend the janaza? But if a wealthy person must pass away because he had wealth, but we don't know from where he accrued the wealth, what was his capital? Did he start, how did he become a multimillionaire? Was he first gambling? Before his capital wealth was around, then he opened up all these chain stores. We don't ponder, but we just look at the end result. A poor person, we won't even get 50 people performing namaz. But a wealthy person, so that we may show our face, we go and we show our face. We even say, I want to just go and show my face. Nowadays, it's becoming such a norm that we just perform the namaz and we come away. That is our attitude, respected brothers. This modern-day Muslim, respected brothers, he is the jack of all trades, master of hijacking. He is the jack of all trades, master of hijacking. He is involved in every theft, respected brothers. He is a modern-day dragon who devours the containers of merchants. He is a modern-day dragon, respected brothers, who devours, who consumes the containers of merchants. We find that they have agreements with the people at the... We find that they steal containers after containers. Containers that come, respected brothers, that don't belong to them, we find. With some schemes that they make with the custom official, paying the custom official. Or sometimes what we do, insure the goods. Then we ourselves, this modern-day businessman, this modern-day Muslim, we ourselves steal those very containers. And also on top of that, we collect insurance for those very goods which we stole ourselves, organized that it must be stolen. He is a modern-day dragon who devours the containers of merchants. He is a kind of Robin Hood who even fleeces from the poor. Robin Hood stole from the rich and gave the poor. This modern-day Muslim, he even steals from the poor, respected brother. He will steal from the poor also, respected brother. He prays more than 5 times a day. Prays, not in P-R-E-Y-S, but P-R-E-Y-S. That is, he looks, who can I attack today? Who is my customer? Who can I do in today? Who can I take in today, respected brother? He hunts. Let us listen attentively, respected brothers. This is not a session for Kailula or siesta, but let us listen attentively, respected brothers. Many of us start our businesses early, and we feel that Jummah is the time for siesta. We should listen attentively, because it is very important, and it's for each and every one of us, respected brothers. He is very helpful in distributing your zakat for you. We find that he has lots of money, and he distributes. But it is not his wealth that he's distributing, respected brothers. He is distributing his creditors' money. It does not belong to him. He guides his victims to performing Hajj and Umrah. He is very fast to repeat Sehri Niftar during the days of Ramadan. He'll do all these things. But Hukukul Ibad, when it comes to human rights, he is not interested, respected brothers. He sells at half price. He sells his good at half price, subsidized by suppliers. He's always buying stolen goods. He's ordering from his merchants. The first 6 months, he will pay. He will pay his suppliers. After 6 months, he'll order from all different suppliers, 10 million rand worth of goods. Then he will declare himself insolvent, relocate, and open his business after 6 months or 12 months. This is this modern-day Muslim, respected brother. Rasulullah sallallahu alayhi wa sallam, in a hadith, it is clear-cut. I've mentioned it before. There is nothing like insolvency. If you are owing your creditors 1 million rand, it is our duty. It is our duty. If I'm owing somebody 1 million rand, it is my duty to pay him 1 million rand back, respected brother. The law of the country is different, but Allah's law, divine law, we cannot contravene Allah's law. The law of the country may tell us to pay 10 rand in 1 million rand. The law of the country may tell us to pay 1 cent in a rand. But the law of Allah is that we pay the full amount that we have taken unless the creditor oversees and overlooks and forgives you, respected brother. And the reason why we fall into insolvencies and regard ourselves bankrupt is because the style and the way of our life, respected brother. We have to drop the standard of our living because we want to buy things we don't need to impress people we don't know with money we don't have. How foolish are we to live like millionaires in this world on borrowed money, respected brother. And it's because of our greed. It is because of loans. It's because of overdraft. It's because of our credit card that puts us in this situation. It's because of status and to show somebody that we're somebody in the society that puts us in this situation, respected brother. This modern-day Muslim performs miracles selling non-existent goods, non-existent objects. He will sell you things that don't exist. He will make promises of return. Invest 50,000, I will give you so much. Invest 20,000, I'm getting this, I will give you so much. We find that over and over, he makes these promises. He makes investments. He makes all this. He makes all these agreements, and we find at the end of the day, no returns, respected brothers. He takes a lot of interest in financial matters. Interest as in interest from the bank, respected brothers. Not interest as in concentrate, but he takes a lot of interest. And recently, we find that he exploits his employees in order to become wealthy overnight, respected. This modern-day Muslim. We find that recently the sweatshop, and we find that the labor department that has closed down so many businesses in Portsmouth. Who are the owners of these businesses, respected? It's that modern-day Muslim who exploits his employees. Is that modern-day Muslim that assaults his employees, respected brothers? Those of us that have businesses. As the hadith, I will recite to you a few hadith after I've mentioned what we do, respected brothers, we should take cognizance. The illegal foreign immigrants, they are working for us. We find that these very factories that are open 24-hour shifts, 24 hours a day, we find that they lock these very workers in these factories. They have no sanitation, no facilities. We find that there's no toilets also. And we exploit these people. Why? Because they're illegal foreigners, illegal immigrants. We exploit them, we give them the lowest of salaries, respected. They work in 12-hour shifts, 14-hour shifts. We know all the incidences. We're reading the newspapers, respected brothers. Muslims, it's a disgrace. It's a humiliation on the Ummah of Rasulullah sallallahu alaihi wasallam that Muslims are targeted. And it is Muslims that are doing this, respected brothers. Look at the incidences in Portsmouth, respected brothers. The appalling conditions that are taking place. Worst of all, The thing is, what we fail to realize is everybody's got rights. The employer has got rights. And the employee also has got rights. But we fail to realize, we think that only I am the employer, I have got rights only. On the other hand, the employee also, the laborers also should understand that they should also abide. The employer also has got rights. But the employer should not assault his employees, should not abuse his employees, should not hit his employees. In Indonesia, so many incidences. In the factories, respected brother. How can we hit the next Muslim brother? The hadith of Rasulullah sallallahu alaihi wasallam, reported from Hazrat Anas, it comes in Bukhari Sharif and Muslim Sharif. Ma masistu dibahan wala hariran alyana min kafi Rasulullah sallallahu alaihi wasallam. Hazrat Anas radiallahu anhu says, I have never felt silk and velvet more softer than the palms of Rasulullah sallallahu alaihi wasallam. Wala shamamtu rahidan qattu atyaba min rahiyati Rasulullah sallallahu alaihi wasallam. Nor did I smell any fragrance more fragrant than the fragrance of Rasulullah sallallahu alaihi wasallam. وَلَقَدْ خَدِمْتُ رَسُولَ اللَّهِ صَلَى اللَّهُ عَلَيْهِ وَسَلَّمَ عَشْرَ سَنِينَ فَمَا قَالَ لِي كَتُّ أُفْ. Hazrat Anas radiallahu anhu says, I was in the service, I was in the khidmat of Rasulullah sallallahu alaihi wasallam for 10 years. Not 1 year, respected brothers. For 10 years. In that 10-year period, Anas radiallahu anhu says, Rasulullah sallallahu alaihi wasallam did not even tell me uff, respected وَلَا قَالَ لِي شَيْنْ فَعَلْتُهُ لِمَا فَعَلْتَهُ. And Anas radiallahu anhu says that when I did something, Nabi sallallahu alaihi wasallam didn't ask me why did I do that thing. وَلِي شَيْنْ لِمَا أَفْعَلَهُ عَلَىٰ فَعَلْتَ كَذَا. Or something that I did not do. Anas radiallahu anhu says, Nabi sallallahu alaihi wasallam did not tell me why did you not do that. This is the conduct of Rasulullah sallallahu alaihi wasallam. And we as Muslims exploiting our employees, assaulting our laborers, underpaying them, respected brothers, to become why? Then you want to become millionaires overnight, respected. This is not the conduct of Rasulullah sallallahu alaihi wasallam. It is unbecoming. It is absolutely ludicrous, respected brothers. In another hadith, Rasulullah sallallahu alaihi wasallam said, "Ma daraba Rasulullah shayin qattu biyadi wala imratan wala khadiman." Nabi sallallahu alaihi wasallam never struck with his hand any of his wives. Rasulullah sallallahu alaihi wasallam had 11 wives. وَلَا إِمْرَاتًا وَلَا خَادِمًا. Not even a servant. Nabi sallallahu alayhi wa sallam never ever struck even his servant, respected brothers. Because we are bosses, because we are employers, we can talk to our domestics, we can talk to our employees the way we want to. Respected brothers, let us ponder, respected brothers. In another hadith, Rasulullah sallallahu alayhi wa sallam says, أُنْصُرْ أَخَوْكَ ظَالِمًا أَوْ مَظْلُومًا. Assist your brother, the oppressor and the oppressed. فقال رجل الصحابي said, يا رسول الله انصروا إذا كان مظلوما. I know you say assist a person that is oppressed, a person who has his rights taken away, a person who is abused, a person who is assaulted. I can understand that we must assist the oppressed, the person that is oppressed. رأيت إن كان ظالما فكيف أنصروا. But what about a person who is an oppressor? He is the one that is assaulting. He is the one who is abusing. How can I assist that person? Rasulullah sallallahu alaihi wasallam says, "Tahjuzuhu aw tamna'uhu min adh-dhulm, fa inna dhalika nasru." Nabi sallallahu alaihi wasallam says that we should stop and prevent that employer. We should and stop, prevent, advise that employer that what you are doing is an oppression, and because you are oppressing your employers, Allah subhanahu wa ta'ala will take your good deeds away on the day of Qiyamah. As I mentioned a few weeks ago in the hadith, that a person will come with many good deeds on the day of Qiyamah. But because he had oppressed somebody, because he had abused somebody, he had assaulted somebody, he had used bad language on somebody, he had usurped the rights of somebody, then it will be said that all that person, the person who he had assaulted, that it will be said that take his good deeds. The person as compensation, take that person's good deeds and give it to the person you had assaulted. And if the good deeds even has been depleted, then we find the person who you assaulted, all his bad deeds will be laden, will be burdened with you, respected. So severe is this. May Allah subhanahu wa ta'ala give us all the hidayat and tawfiq of becoming and having an iota of the character of Rasulullah sallallahu alaihi wasallam. And may Allah ta'ala give us all the tawfiq to implement business, to implement such etiquettes in our business, respected. Employee-employee have a good relationship, and we move forward. And for this, employee-employee, you and seek advice from the ulama. We are so fortunate in this country. We are so fortunate in lands, especially this place. There are so many ulama. When opening up a business,

محمد صلى الله عليه وسلم.

asked Ubay ibn Ka'b radiallahu anhu, what is the meaning of taqwa? Ubay ibn Ka'b said, O Amir al-Mu'mineen, did you walk in a field that had a lot of thorny plants? Amir al-Mu'mineen said, yes. Ubay ibn Ka'b said, so what did you do? Umar ibn al-Khattab radiallahu anhu said, I lifted up my clothes and I was very careful. Ubay ibn Ka'b said, that is taqwa. We are walking in a field that is full of thorny plants. Shaytan and his followers will try to seduce you and invite you to evil. So having taqwa in dunya is lifting up your clothes and being careful so that you would not touch this evil. And that is the definition of taqwa. We ask Allah Azza wa Jal to make us of al-muttaqeen. Dear brothers and sisters, there's a famous story, parable, that I will narrate to you. You might have heard it before, but there are some lessons to learn from this story. It says that there were four cows. One of them was white, and the other three were black. And they used to live in a dangerous area, surrounded by wolves. The way they protected themselves is they were always together. They would stick together, watch out for each other. Everyone was keeping an attentive eye. And they survived, even though the area was surrounded by wild beasts. But the three black cows had a meeting one day. And they said, this white cow is giving us away. When we try to hide at night, because we are black, nobody can see us. But the enemy is able to see the white cow. So why don't we just let him go? The three of us will be together and let's just let the white cow away because he's too much trouble. So now from that day on, the three black cows would be on one side and the poor white cow is alone. They boycotted the white cow. Now the wolf is very intelligent. He was able to detect the disunity that was among these cows. So he made his move and he attacked the white cow. And while he was devouring his flesh, the three black cows were doing nothing. They were watching it while their brother was torn into pieces. But the following night, the wolf attacked the three black cows. Why? Because now they were one man short. Or actually, one cow short. So they were not as strong as they were the day before. Because they let down their brother white cow, now the wolf attacked them and was able to snatch away one of the black cows. And now we only have two left. So the following night, it was even a more easy thing for the wolf, because only two are left. So he ate one of them. And then on the final night, there was only one cow left. And the cow was trying frantically to run away from the wolf. But now this cow has no supporter and no helper. So the wolf is pursuing it with confidence. He knows that this cow will get tired and fall down. There's nothing the cow could do. Nobody to help him. So the wolf is walking around very happily with confidence and he pounced over the cow and grabbed him by the neck.
And while he did that, and the cow was pronouncing his last moments on earth, he made a very important statement, a statement that is a great lesson that we can learn from. This white cow said, the black cow, the last cow that was living, while it was dying, these were his last words. He said, "Ukiltu yawma ukila thawr al-abyad." I was eaten the day the white cow was eaten. I have signed on my execution form the day I allowed the white cow to be eaten. That's when I died. I didn't die now. I didn't die today. I died when I allowed the wolf to eat the white cow. Now, brothers and sisters, I'm sure that you have already derived some lessons out of this story. I will go through some of them in case you didn't pay attention to some of these lessons. Number one, this story is a good representation of the situation of the Muslim Ummah today. This is exactly what is happening. We are watching one Muslim nation fall after another, and we're watching, sitting back, doing nothing. When Palestine was taken, we did nothing. And then one nation after another is entering into problems. We have Kashmir, you have Chechnya, the Muslims in the Philippines, and now we have Iraq. And the Ummah is doing nothing. The Ummah is watching while Iraq is being devoured. It's not going to end there, because it will spill over to other countries like Syria, and who, only Allah knows who's next. So those nations weren't taken today. They were taken a long time ago. When we allowed a Muslim nation to fall down, we have allowed the same thing to happen to every and each one of us. The second lesson, this shows us the consequences of having this unity. When these cows didn't stick together, when they allowed the enemy to snatch one of them away, this is what happened to them. They were all defeated. Dear brothers and sisters, Rasulullah sallallahu alaihi wasallam has given an analogy of the ummah. Rasulullah sallallahu alaihi wasallam said, and this hadith is sahih, it's in Bukhari, that the analogy of this ummah is like a body. كمثل الجسد الواحد, like one body. إذا مريض منه عضو تداعى له سائر الجسد بالسهر والحمى. إذا اشتكى منه عضو تداعى له سائر الجسد بالسهر والحمى. If one part of the body feels pain, then the whole body would suffer two things: سهر and حمى. سهر is sleeplessness. You cannot sleep. And حمى is fever. Rasulullah صلى الله عليه وسلم is saying that if your finger is injured, if your foot is injured, any part of the body is injured and you feel that pain, you cannot sleep. And your body develops a fever because your body is trying to fight the bacteria, fight the infection. It's trying to fight the enemy, so the whole body gets involved in that process. That is the description Rasulullah صلى الله عليه وسلم gave of the Ummah. So if a Muslim in the east or in the west, south or north, whether it is in the center of the body or the tips, whether it's in the finger or the toes, you should feel the same pain as if it is happening to your own family.
If you are only concerned about your own safety and the safety of your direct family, then there's something wrong. You're not really part of the body. Rasulullah ﷺ is saying that the ummah is one body. It doesn't matter whether they are split into different political states, or they are in different groups, or they belong to different madhahib. As long as this person is a Muslim, and a Muslim is a person whom has a sound belief in Allah Azza wa Jal, somebody who's not deviant, that's a Muslim. The thing is, sometimes we look at it, only me and my group are Muslims. Why? Because he doesn't follow my jama'ah. He's not following my way. As long as you cannot prove that that Muslim is a kafir, he's a Muslim. As long as you don't have evidence that such a person is a murtad, he is a Muslim. Whether he belongs to the same madhab, or the same group, or the same country, it doesn't make a difference. Now we all talk about the importance of having unity. If we talk about unity in terms of having one group and just abandoning all of these different jama'at and all of us, and we get rid of all of these different madhab, and we'll all just be copies of each other, that's an impossible thing to have. What we mean by unity is that even though your approach to Islamic work might be different, the madhab that you follow might be different, however, you are there to help your brother when your brother is in need. That is unity. You could have different approaches to work. You could be doing different things because we need different things. The ummah needs everything today. We have a shortcoming and deficiency in each and every area. Therefore, we need Muslims to fill those thagarat, to fill those posts. Therefore, our approach would be different. Some people are into da'wah, some people will be into seeking ilm, some people will be into ibadah. People are different. Not everybody can be a copy of everyone else. People have different abilities. Some people make good scholars, some people make good imams, some people make good teachers, and some people make a good advisor. People are different. Some people, they are good at doing work. They're not really into talking and theory. They are good at doing the daily work that the Muslims need. Everybody is fulfilling a role. And we need to appreciate that. So what is meant by unity? It means when your brother is in need, you jump to help him. That is unity. Regardless of what his ideology is, as long as he is a Muslim. That is unity. So we need to fulfill the meaning of the hadith that this ummah is like al-jasad al-wahid idha ishtaka minhu udhu tada'a lahu sa'iru al-jasadi bis-sahri wal-humma. You need to feel the pain and suffering when you see what is happening to your brothers in other parts of the Muslim world. You need to be concerned about what's happening in Palestine and Iraq. You need to be concerned about what's happening in Kashmir, even though it's not your country. And some of these Muslim countries have problems among them. They have wars, they have political problems. But as a Muslim, it shouldn't make a difference to you. These governments are having problems with each other. But that nation, the Muslims in there are my brothers. That's how you should look at it. So we should have that concern for the Muslim ummah. مَنْ لَمْ يَهْتَمَّ بِأَمْرِ الْمُسْلِمِينَ فَلَيْسَ مِنْهُمْ. The one who is not concerned about the Muslims doesn't belong to them. And Rasulullah صلى الله عليه وسلم says, "Al-mar'u ma'a man ahab." A person would be with the ones he loves. You will be with the people you love on the Day of Judgment. If you have love of the Muslims, you will be with the Muslims on the Day of Judgment. If you have love for the kuffar, you will be with the kuffar on the Day of Judgment. That's how it works. That's the justice of Allah Azza wa Jal. Somebody who loves the Muslims will be with the Muslims and will follow them wherever they go. And that's why on the Day of Judgment, Rasulullah صلى الله عليه وسلم says, Allah Azza wa Jal will tell the people, follow the gods that you used to worship. So whoever used to worship the cross, will follow the cross. Whoever used to worship an idol, will follow the idol. Allah Azza wa Jal is telling them, if you didn't worship me, you cannot expect me to give you the ajr. Go to your gods and tell them to reward you on this day. And then Allah Azza wa Jal will take all of those false gods and throw them in hellfire, and their people will have to follow them. Because Allah Azza wa Jal is just. You did it for him, he will reward you. You did it for somebody else, you go and ask the ajr from the other god.
And there's no gods besides Allah Azza wa Jal. Number three, a very important lesson, the consequences of betrayal, the consequences of forsaking a Muslim. Rasulullah sallallahu alayhi wa sallam says, Al-Muslimu akhu al-Muslim la yadhlimuhu, wa la yakhdhiluhu, wa la yahqiruhu. A Muslim is a brother of a Muslim, he does not oppress him, he does not betray him, and he does not give him up. And Rasulullah sallallahu alayhi wa sallam says in the other hadith, Al-Muslimu akhu al-Muslim la yahqiruhu, means you don't belittle him. In the other hadith it says, Al-Muslimu akhu al-Muslim la yadhlimuhu wa la yaslimuhu. A Muslim is a brother of a Muslim, he does not oppress him, and he does not hand him over. You don't hand over a Muslim to the enemies of Allah Azza wa Jal. And this hadith is sahih, it's in Bukhari and Muslim. Al-Muslimu akhu al-Muslim la yadhlimuhu wa la yaslimuhu. These three cows, they handed over the white cow to the enemy. Now, what happens is, they thought that by doing that, they're securing themselves. They thought that they would be safe if they hand over this white cow. This white cow was outspoken, it was causing a lot of trouble, it was being accused of being a terrorist, so let him go, we don't want anything to do with him. Let him go to jail. But the thing is, they don't realize that it will come to you next. You will be next in line. So brothers, if you want to protect yourselves, now we're not talking about doing anything for your brother that is down. If you want to protect yourselves, you need to stop that. You need to stop such things from happening. Because as soon as you allow one Muslim to be taken, Allah Azza wa Jal does not help you anymore. You lose the assistance, the awn of Allah Azza wa Jal. مَنْ نَفَّسَ عَنْ مُسْلِمٍ كُرْبَةٍ مِنْ كُرْبَاتِ الدُّنْيَا نَفَّسَ اللَّهُ عَنْهُ كُرْبَةٍ مِنْ كُرْبَاتِ يَوْمِ الْقِيَامَةِ. If you relieve the pain or suffering of your Muslim brother in dunya, Allah Azza wa Jal will relieve you of pain on the Day of Judgment. وَمَنْ سَعَى فِي حَاجَةِ أَخِيهِ الْمُسْلِمِ سَعَى كَانَ اللَّهُ فِي عَوْنِهِ يَوْمَ الْقِيَامَةِ. If you work to help your Muslim brother who is in need, Allah Azza wa Jal will help you when you are in need on the Day of Judgment. Now all of us know we cannot make it alone. Without the assistance and help of Allah Azza wa Jal, we cannot go anywhere. If you want the assistance of Allah to be on your side, jump to the assistance of your Muslim brother. That's how you will protect yourself. If you let him down, don't think that that will please your enemy. No, it won't. The enemy will carry on. Shaytan, take it as a rule, shaytan will never be satisfied, will never be happy until he is able to destroy the entire ummah. Nothing will satisfy shaytan. If you try to please him by all means, it's not going to work. He has been our enemy since the time of Adam, and he will carry on being our enemy until the Day of Judgment. Don't think that you will please him and keep him quiet by feeding him one of your brothers. No. His hunger is never satisfied. His thirst is never quenched. If we betray or forsake, if we forsake a Muslim who is in need today, be assured that Allah Azza wa Jal will forsake us tomorrow. And brothers and sisters, for you who are living in the West, you are living in a dilemma. Your children are brought up in a non-Islamic environment, and you're not going to be around. You're going to die. One day you're going to die and leave them behind. And only Allah knows what their fate will be. Possibly they could grow up into becoming non-Muslim. That's a possibility. We ask Allah Azza wa Jal that none of our children or go astray from the path of As-Sirat al-Mustaqim. But the thing is, you need to invest for the future of your children. You need to invest something for them to ensure that they will carry on the straight path. You don't want to be held accountable on the Day of Judgment, and Allah Azza wa Jalla is telling you, you are the ones who brought your family to this land, therefore you are responsible for what they do in the future. And you will be responsible for generation after generation that comes. So you want to invest for your children. And the way you do that
is by standing up for your brother who is in need of help. Allah Azza wa Jal will be there for you and will be there for your children. Because Rasulullah Sallallahu Alaihi Wasallam says in the hadith of Ibn Abbas, احفظ الله يحفظك احفظ الله تجده تجاهك. If you take care of the commands of Allah, Allah will take care of you. If you take care of the commands of Allah, you will find Allah with you. And how does that happen? Ibn Rajab Al-Hanbali, he gives explanations of حفظ الله. He says, if you take care of the commands of Allah, Allah will take care of you. How will that happen? He says, number one, if you take care of Allah, Allah will take care of you by keeping you away from shubuhat and shahwat. Allah will save you from the vain desires, and He will save you from the doubts, doubts in iman. So that's one way Allah will save you. Second way, he said, Allah will take care of you in your old age. If you take care of the commands of Allah when you're young, Allah will take care of you when you're old. The third way, he said, if you take care of the commands of Allah, Allah will take care of your children. And he gives an example. He said in Surah Al-Kahf, in the story of Musa and Al-Khadr, when Al-Khadr rebuilt the wall that was about to fall down, Musa told him, why are you doing that? Why are you rebuilding this wall and these people are not going to pay us for it? What did Al-Khadr say? الخضر said, وأما الجدار فكان لغلامين يتيمين في المدينة وكان تحته كنز لهما. This wall belongs to two orphans, and there's a treasure beneath it. And he said, I rebuilt it so that because if the wall falls down, the people will take away the treasure from the orphans. But if I rebuild it, then the orphans, when they grow old, are adults, they can retrieve their treasure. And then he gives the reason why. He said, وَكَانَ أَبُوهُمَا صَالِحًا. The reason why I rebuilt it is because their father was righteous. These orphans are not yet at the age of puberty to be held accountable, so how can you know whether they are salihin or not? The reason why Allah protected for them their treasure is because their father was righteous. The father already passed away. But Allah Azza wa Jal is taking care of His kids. He's taking care of His children. And Allah Azza wa Jal sends Al-Khadr to go all the way to that village in order to rebuild the wall for those two orphans. Why? Because the father was righteous. So not only will Allah take care of your children when you're alive, Allah will take care of them after you pass away. What's better than that? Therefore, we need to take care of the commands of Allah. Don't think by ducking down, you will be protected and safe. You're not. You will be next. Now, dear brothers and sisters, we talked about this issue in general. However, some specifics in your city, in your own neighborhood. We're not talking about now things that are happening in Iraq or Palestine or somewhere else. In your own city and in this country, many Muslims have been arrested. You know, when you talk about Guantanamo Bay and all that stuff, there is a Guantanamo Bay in this country. There are 524 Muslims who are arrested under the new laws, and only two of them have been charged. You have over 520 Muslims who are locked up in jail and are left to rot in there, and there's no crime, they have not committed anything. There are no charges brought against them. And they're left there for months at end to just rot in those prison cells. What have you done for them? Your North African brothers who have nobody to help them in this country, and the Muslim community in this country is not doing anything for them, and they are left there years at end. One brother is telling me about the conditions of their families. These are poor brothers and sisters. Their families are left without any caretakers. They are suffering poverty, and nobody is doing anything for them. And recently there have been some British citizens who were arrested. Later on they were released because there was nothing against them. And one of them, he was beaten up by police when they arrested them. He did not resist at all. He raised up his hands. The police came in and started beating him up. And then what did they do? After he was bleeding and had a black eye, and he was bleeding in his urine and blood was coming from his ears, the police put him in the posture of sujood. And they told him, where is your God now? Insult to Islam, insult to our religion, insult to our ummah. You need to do something. We can't just sit there and watch.
This is an insult to our religion. It's not just to the brother, it's an insult to Islam. You're bringing somebody and putting him in sujood, and then you're telling him, where is your God? Allahu Akbar, you're trying to challenge Allah Azza wa Jal. Allah Azza wa Jal is just, and Allah Azza wa Jal is al-azim, al-qawi. Allah Azza wa Jal will revenge for himself. Allah Azza wa Jal does not need us. But the thing is, we cannot allow such things to happen, and we watch. We just sit there watching, doing nothing. Thinking by ducking down and by being quiet, we'll be safe. If you don't stop it now, it's going to happen to you. It might happen to your wife. It might happen to your own daughter. You need to stop it in its tracks before it grows. So we ask you, there's a petition outside. You need to sign on that petition. And you need to do whatever you're capable of doing. This is a responsibility. It's hanging on your necks. It is something that you owe it to your Muslim brothers. You owe it to your ummah. You owe it to Allah Azza wa Jal. You know, don't think that our religion is just, we talk about theoretical things and we stay away from what is happening to the ummah. That is why the Muslims in Spain lost Spain. Al-Maqarri, the classical Muslim historian, he said, and this was while the Muslim towns were falling down. Al-Maqarri says, the Muslim towns were being invaded by the Crusaders, one town after another, and they were falling one after another. And you can walk into the mosques of Andalus, and you can hear nothing about what's happening to the Muslims. فَلَا مُذَكِّرٍ وَلَا دَاعٍ. Nobody talks about it in the khutbah, nobody talks about it in the lessons, nothing. The scholars are talking about theoretical things, and they're leaving the ummah. And the ummah is being betrayed, and they're doing nothing. Ibn Hazm al-Andalusi, the famous scholar from al-Andalus, was so frustrated and fed up with the situation of the scholars and the imams of al-Andalus. He said, do not be deceived by these fusaq. He called them fusaq, corrupt. He said, don't be deceived by these fusaq who claim to be scholars while they are wearing the skins of sheep on hearts of wolves. He said, what are they doing? They're doing nothing for the ummah. The ummah is falling down, the ummah is being fought against, the land of Al-Andalus is invaded, and they're talking about some other issues. So we need to stand up, we need to mobilize, we need to unify, we need to stand up and make our voice heard. And this is the ibadah, this is the ibadah that you're doing. It is the ibadah, you are worshipping Allah Azza wa Jal by assisting your brothers. And Allah Azza wa Jal will save it for you, in dunya, you will be rewarded for it, and in akhirah. And you're going to need it, because the ummah is going through fitan. Each and every one of us is going through fitan. We ask Allah Azza wa Jal to protect us, to protect our families, and to protect our descendants. أقول قولي هذا وأستغفر الله العظيم لي ولكم فاستغفروه إنه هو الغفور الرحيم. الحمد لله والصلاة والسلام على 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

0: I want to take you back to the beginning. To the beginning of when Allah subhanahu wa ta'ala created the first human being. And the reason I want to go back to that point, when Allah first created the first human being, I want to share with you an awareness of what the plot and the plan of the enemies of the human beings, the enemies of morals, the enemies of good, what they planned from that time until today, and will stay going till the hereafter. Iblis, first of all, was a jinn, and he had a position among the ranks of the angels. He actually worked among the angels, literally. But he wasn't an angel, he was a jinn made of fire. The angels are made of light. He had a special rank, he was God-fearing. He was devout. He was a worshipper, wallahi. And he believed in the oneness of God and his might and power and everything. And he turned to him, he was a righteous servant of God, in every meaning of the word. However, something inside of his heart, when we say heart, we don't mean literally the organ that's pumping blood. When we say heart in Arabic, we mean the mind, something here, in here, something inside. If you change hearts, literally, you're not going to change that. That stays with you, the mind, something in here. Iblis had something in here, something that wasn't right. And Allah, He doesn't put that in you. But Allah gives you the opportunity, the circumstances to have it if you want to, depending on how you choose. This is the will of God. His knowledge is unbelievable. We cannot explain it. So Iblis, Allah tested Iblis. It was a test, and there were many other plans as well to this test. At the same time, the test of Iblis was also going to be a test for Adam alayhi salam, our father. And the test of Adam was also going to be a test for us. So Allah said to His angels one day, إِنِّي خَالِقٌ بَشَرًا مِّن طِينٍ. This is a test to the angels. He wanted to teach the angels something and wanted to teach us something by telling them this. What is it? He said to them, Oh my angels, I am about to create a creation, a being made of clay. Now the angels know that there are angels made of light and Allah had created the jinns made of fire. Allah only knows what else He has created before us. We don't know. We haven't been informed. But now the angels are told that a creature is going to be created from clay. Now the angels had known the jinns before what they had done. They shed blood and corrupted on earth. This earth was here before us. And the jinns lived here, and they still do, and they corrupted and shed blood. So Allah sent the angels down, and they actually had a battle, and they forced them out into the islands of the world. That's where their headquarters are. This is knowledge which Allah told us about. So the angels replied, أَتَجْعَلُ فِيهَا مَنْ يُفْسِدُ فِيهَا وَيَسْفِكُ الدِّمَاءِ وَنَحْنُ نُسَبِّحُ بِحَمْدِكَ وَنُقَدِّسُ لَكَ. They said, O our Lord, are you going to create a creature on earth that will shed blood again and corrupt again when we glorify your name and your and praise? They're not questioning, but they're asking to seek knowledge. They're confused. The jinns, look what they did. We don't understand the reason behind creating another creation when they're going to shed blood and corrupt. God did not explain it to them, because they will not understand until they see. So all He said was this, قَالَ إِنِّي أَعْلَمُ مَا لَا تَعْلَمُونَ. He said, I know that which you just do not know. So Allah created Adam alayhi salam.
1: Allah took dust from the earth, and that dust was taken from different parts of the earth. And you and I know that the soil on the earth is different colors. You have red, you have slightly lighter color, you have a darker color, you have different shades of brown and so on. So there were different shades and different colors. And He took these from different parts of the globe, from the valleys, from the mountaintops, from the sandy regions, from the rocky regions and so on. And Allah subhanahu wa ta'ala put it all together. This is why in mankind, nowadays we use the word genes. The genes within man. What do we understand? If something is in your genes, there is a likelihood that it will be passed on to your children, hereditary. So Adam alayhi salatu wasalam was created from different types, different colors and different qualities. So from his progeny, there are different colors. So Allah subhanahu wa ta'ala then speaks about how He created this man. Allah subhanahu wa ta'ala first had this dust, and then He added water to it, it became soil, and then He shaped it up, it became clay, and He left it. He left it for a while. Now what was the size of Adam alayhi salatu wasalam? Very interestingly, the narration says, Sittuna dhira'an, 60 feet. And the hadith says, خَلَقَ اللَّهُ آدَمَ عَلَى صُورَتِهِ. Allah created Adam upon His image. Now what is meant by this? When me and you were born, how were we created? A little seed began to multiply, and thereafter the form was given slowly but surely. But with Adam alayhi salam, it was different. Allah created him on His image from day one, which means he was already big, he already had size, he already had eyes. That is the meaning of creation, in His image, not the image of Allah. But Adam was created in the image of Adam wholly. In those meters, he was already an adult when he was created.
0: When Allah created Adam alayhi salam, Iblis had heard the angels what they had asked, and everybody's talking about it. And Iblis, he's starting to think here, what is so special about this creature which God had created? Curiosity. And at the same time, something began to develop in his heart, a form of jealousy. Why? Here is Iblis among the rank of the angels, wanting to please his Lord, loves his Lord, wants to please him. And now something had come up which he had never anticipated, never thought of, and suddenly he feels something strange coming out. He could have controlled it, but he let it consume him. It was the jealousy. Jealousy began. So he went to look at this creature, and he saw it. It didn't look too impressive to him. It was made of clay, dark. It was dark in color because there was no soul in it. It was just clay. He tapped it and he kicked it, and it made a ringing sound. And he was able to flow through it. Because he's created from a less denser material, which is flames of fire, he was able to flow through this body. And he found, as in the hadith, he found that we were hollow. So he thought, you are a weak creature. That's what he thought. As time went, Allah left the body of Adam alayhi salam like that. And every time Iblis looked at it, he felt fear a bit. Looking at a dead body is quite frightening, isn't it? Well, imagine seeing something like that. Iblis saw it and he was frightened. But at the same time, he's trying to beat his fear and say, I'm better than you. You're not going to be better than me. Do whatever you want. He's not going to be better than me. I'm going to be better than him. What's so special about him? I will always be God's favorite. And I'm going to do everything about it to be that way. It's like that. Allah left him there until that jealousy developed more and more and more. And now it turned into proudiness, arrogance. Jealousy turned into proudiness. Allah created Adam, put his soul into him.
1: He blew the ruh, or the soul, into Adam alayhi salatu wasalam. Very interestingly, it started from the top, from the head. So the most honored organ that we have is the brain. That is what distinguishes us from the rest of creatures. We have a brain. Allah gave it life first before everything else. Then as the soul came, meaning as the life began to come, everything was turning into flesh and blood. From soil, it was becoming flesh and blood. And the brain came alive. Then the eyes came alive, and Adam alayhi salatu wasalam suddenly opened his eyes. Imagine what must have happened. An adult opening his eyes, granted full knowledge. Allah says in the Quran, we taught Adam alayhi salam the names of everything. So we brought everything that was in creation, and we told him, this is a tree, this is a stone, this is a mountain, so on. So he was already taught. He was not like us, when you're born and then you slowly learn, and you learn to say Allah, and then you learn to say something else, and then you learn to say daddy and mommy. No, it was not like that with Adam alayhi salatu wasalam. He already knew the words and the names of everything. So as his eyes opened, he saw the fruits of Jannah. So he's stretching out, but life had not yet come onto his legs. So he couldn't get there. And this is why the Quran says, man was always in a rush, always making haste. Then Allah subhanahu wa ta'ala, after he created Adam alayhi salatu wasalam, he instructed the angels to prostrate.
0: Story goes on, and he brought Adam alayhi salam before the angels. He said, and when your Lord brought Adam alayhi salam before the angels, he said to them, prostrate to Adam. Bow down to him on the ground, to Adam alayhi salam. Fasajadu. The angels all obeyed. There's a letter there. The letter before the word sajadu, which means they prostrated, there's a letter. It says, fasajadu. Fasajadu means they immediately prostrated. No hesitation. Then Allah says, illa Iblis. Except for Iblis, he didn't prostrate. Then Allah further explains why. Abba, he chose to refuse. He actually objected. He refused. So it was a conscious refusal. So you don't think that he couldn't. He could. But he consciously refused. The reason he refused is because he allowed himself to be proud. Proud as in not happy, arrogant. وَكَانَ مِنَ الْكَافِرِينَ And that resulted in him becoming among the disbelievers. He hid the truth, kafir. Literally, the word kafir means to hide the truth deep and to cover it up. That's what kafir means. Knowing the truth, hiding it, denying it. Denial of the truth, knowing it. Iblis explains. Allah says, قَالَ مَا مَنَعَكَ أَلَّا تَسْجُدَ لِمَا خَلَقْتُ بِيَدَيْ What prevented you, O Iblis, to prostrate to one who I have created with my own hands? Allah created him directly. What did Iblis respond? قَالَ أَنَا خَيْرٌ مِّنْهُ I am better than him. أَنَا خَيْرٌ مِّنْهُ I am better than him. Why? خَلَقْتَنِي مِنَّا You made me out of fire. وَخَلَقْتَهُمْ يَقْتِينَ You made him out of clay. I'm from fire. He's from clay.
1: This was the first sin being committed against Allah subhanahu wa ta'ala. The first sin. He refused out of arrogance. I am much better than him. You made him from dust and you made me from fire. How can I prostrate to him? He must prostrate to me. Who is he?
0: Allah then said to him, okay, very well. Are you adamant about your decision? He said, I am adamant. Allah gave him chances. He continued. Then Allah finally said to him, I created him and I am the one who commanded you. You have disobeyed me outright and arrogantly. This is Iblis's reply. وَعِزَّتِكَ وَجَلَالِكَ He swore an oath by God's honor and his might. He knows God better than most people of today. And of the past. In fact, maybe more than anyone who's existed except for the prophets. He knows Allah very well. By your might and by your power, I will lead them all astray. Allahu Akbar. Allahu Akbar. He swears by Allah's honor and might, acknowledging his might and honor. And then he tells him, what you've done, I'm going to wreck it. It's like saying, I believe you. You are more powerful than me and you are mighty. And you can do anything you want. I know that. But you know what you've done? I'm going to wreck it. Allah said, okay, very well. Climb on top of any one of them that you are able to. Stafziz is an Arabic word used for climbing on a horse and steering it. And climb on top of the servants who want to be horses for you. And try to delude them away with your voice. Sobtik, what's Shaitan's voice? I'll leave it up to you to analyze what is Shaitan's voice, do you think? Since you can't hear him, what is his voice there for? And then he said, and try to delude them away by showing them materialism, materialistic things. Let them be involved in materialistic things, their cars and their homes and their clothes and their money and their this and their desires. And sharikhum, associate with them, like be a partner with their children. Use their children against them. And with their money, use their money against them. Wa'idhum. And give them false hopes or false promises. And also, in another verse, make them afraid. Make them afraid of poverty. That in the future they're going to get poor. So then they'll resort to haram. They'll resort to theft or to indecent types of haram jobs to earn their money or to indecent earnings, improper earnings. Make them afraid that you're going to get poor. You're going to lose out. You're going to be out on the street. So go and get haram. Do that. Allah is telling the shaitan to do that. Allah says, but the shaitan never promises anyone except deception. He does not mean anything he says. He knows you better than yourself, and he works step by step. He said, "Then, O my Lord, keep me alive until the day they are resurrected. Give me time." Allah says, "We will give you time, but not what you're asking, not until the day of resurrection. You want to escape death? No. We will give you time until the end of the world. When the hour goes, you will die with them. That's your time." Then Allah said to him, "But wait. Inna ibadi laysa laka alayhim sultan. My true servants, you will not have power over them. That's the only thing." Then Iblis replied, he said, "Okay, I will lead them all astray. Illa ibadaka minhumul mukhlasin. Except your servants among them who are sincere." Those are the only types of people, my brothers and sisters, whom Iblis and the Shayateen have absolutely no power over. The ones whose hearts are absolutely sincere. There's no hypocrisy in it. Repent to Allah when they do wrong. They feel regret when they've done wrong. They blame themselves when they've gone astray. And they complain to Allah. هذا وصلى الله على نبينا محمد وعلى آله وصحبه أجمعين جزاكم الله خير. May Allah reward you. السلام عليكم ورحمة الله وبركاته.

0: It's a new beginning. It's a new era. Salaam Media. Humanitarian journalism. 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A global voice for humanity.
1: Welcome back. You're still tuned in to News and Views with myself, Salaelo Makhudiere. And we're going to be kickstarting the show with a very, very important conversation. Basic Education Minister Siviwe Gwagube wants to change how South Africa measures the performance of provincial education departments, arguing that matric pass rates alone do not tell the full story when it comes to the state of education here in South Africa. And the challenge is to essentially determine whether new performance indicators will improve the learning outcomes or simply just give the system another set of targets to report on. And this is a very important conversation to have, considering that in a few couple of days, matrics will be sitting for their final exams. And we're going to be speaking to Professor Mary Metcalf, who's training us to unpack what exactly needs to change for us to have a clearer picture about the state of South Africa's education. Prof, good morning. Thank you so much for joining us. Always a pleasure.
2: Good morning. Can you hear me? Just checking.
1: Yes.
2: My mic on.
1: Yes, I can hear you loud and clear.
2: So, Salaelo, is that how I pronounce your name?
1: Yes, it is.
2: Great. There we go.
1: Prof, I want to jump right into it. I want to kickstart the conversation with, you know, the obvious headline, the fact that the matric pass rate has become the headline measure of educational success here in South Africa. But from your perspective, what does it fail to tell us about the actual quality of education that learners are receiving from the moment they start grade one right until their last day in the classroom in matric?
2: That's a wonderful question. So I'm going to focus on what you've said about what does it tell us about quality. Now, the interesting thing about the way the country approaches the National Senior Certificate is it's all about competitiveness and numbers. It doesn't really address the quality issues. So let me perhaps put that a little bit on the side in this way. The DBE is one of the examining bodies in the country. It's the biggest one, but it's only one of them. The way that our education system works is we've got a quality assurance body, which in our case is Umalusi, and then that monitors quality. So let's come back to what the NSC results tell us every year. I'm so glad that the minister is saying the NSC is not the only measure of what we should be looking at in our education system. It's an extremely limited measure, but it's the one time of the year where the media really, it's for about a week, there's a media interest. So I'm glad we're doing this now. Now, what are the measures of quality? The minister, I don't think, has gone far enough, but she is confirming

0: This is the pass mark for each province. We've therefore got the top province, the bottom province, which is, I think, a completely unhelpful way of approaching it. She's saying, and this has already been published, for example, in the 2024 matric results, NSC results, is she's saying, well, let's just see how the learners across provinces have done in key, what they call gateway subjects. Mm. Maths, science, technical subjects, do they all compare? And she's introduced something that the media should always pay more attention to. And that's the question of how many learners reach matric, the retention rate. Now, that's all very helpful. But the NSC should not be the only measure we have of how the system is doing. We need to have data earlier about how learners are doing so that we can actually assist those provinces, assist those schools where intervention is required to stop the massive dropouts, to stop the number of learners who end up feeling hopeless. Mm. I better stop there, Saliba.
1: Mm. I want us to take a quick break. When we come back, I want us to maybe just look at some of those primary measures of performance. What can they be? Because, you know, in recent times, you'd find a province producing a very, very high matric pass rate, but struggling with literacy, struggling with numeracy, and school dropout rates very, very high. But then it's considered, you know, a successful province because there was a high matric pass rate for that year. So when we come back from the break, I want to look at some of those primary measures of performance and what they can be so we get a clearer picture of the state of education in the country. But we'll do that after this.
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3: Welcome back. And if you just joined us, we're still in conversation with Professor Mary Metcalf. She's a professor of practice at the University of Johannesburg School of Public Management. And she's also an education expert. And we're having a conversation around the Minister of Basic Education, Minister Sivuyo Kwagube, essentially seeking to tighten performance monitoring across provincial education departments. This is as matrics will be sitting for their final exams in the next couple of days. Prof, thank you so much for staying with us. Before we went on to that short break, I wanted us to touch on some of those primary measures of performance when it comes to education various provinces can be. And I alluded to the fact that, you know, if a province produces a high matric pass rate but still struggles with literacy, still struggles with numeracy, and there's a high school dropout rate, should that province be considered successful by any measure?
4: It's an important question, because we need to have a culture in the way we approach education, which recognizes that right from the early years, if children are not able to read by the time they finish grade three, they are really going to struggle going forward if they're not struggling already. From grade four, learners tend to, the curriculum assumes that they're reading, that they can read textbooks. But the data that we have, the DBE does this big, has started doing a big study called Funda Uphumelele. And that assessed in 2014, about 710 schools across the country. Not a sample I would like to see bigger, but it was nationally representative in terms of all of the language groups. And what they found is from grade one, only 31% of the schools met the benchmarks. Now, that means children are struggling from grade one into grade two to grade three, grade four. And the fact that they then struggle all the way through the system is what we have to address. And that's just reading. There's also figures on maths. And then, Salelo, there is a huge gap which is inexplicable to me. And that is that the whole of the education structure of the curriculum is structured around the concept that the first 10 years now from grade R used to be 9 years until grade nine, but now we've got 10 years of free and compulsory education, which should provide every learner with the necessary education skills to be active in society in a variety of ways. So what that means is at the end of grade nine, there has been in government policy since 1994 a commitment to a certificate at the end of grade nine. Not to say children should now leave school, but to direct the system, direct the learners to where they are most appropriately, where they'll benefit in terms of their interests and possibilities. We don't have that yet. So learners reach the end of compulsory education, then go into the pathway to write the National Senior Certificate. But the National Senior Certificate isn't the only qualification that is offered at that level.
5: Mm.
4: So we have not introduced the General Education Certificate as a qualification on the National Qualification Framework since 1994. The DBE is exploring what kind of GEC we need, and that's great. But when is it going to be a qualification? Now imagine if every year there was a review of how are we doing? How are we doing with reading through primary school? How are we doing with maths? How are we doing with grade 9? What does this tell us about the system and how it needs to improve?
5: Mm.
4: At the moment, it's being conflated with who's done best. That's not the purpose of this analysis that's required. It should be where are the challenges. And the one that we absolutely know is, and this is international, children from poorer communities do not do as well as children from wealthier communities. Why? Mm. We can have a whole conversation about that. But unless we have a diagnostic that looks at gender, that looks at class, that looks at wealth, how are we orientating our entire system to support every child to leave school feeling that they will contribute to society instead of leaving with a sense of failure?
3: Very, very important to know, Prof. I want to touch on some of the proposed performance measures here from the minister's point of view, and they include learner retention, bachelor passes, and performance in gateway subjects. And then I'm just thinking to myself, how do we then start to design indicators, as you mentioned, that reward genuine educational progress rather than something that even leads schools or encourages schools to manipulate the numbers, because it's a competition between provinces at the end of the day where we currently find ourselves.
4: Absolutely. And that's where I think the minister was great, because she said in her press statement, everything's reduced to what is the pass rate? Who's the top province? And she said that what we've seen are cases of culling, which is a term taken from hunting.
5: Mm.
4: You take out the weakest. And actually, there was a school, I won't name the province, where the principal was sanctioned by the South African Council of Educators for professional failure because he was getting kids out of his school who weren't going to pass matric because he didn't want to affect his school's pass rate. If you look at the correlation in some provinces between the dropout rate and the pass rate, you'll see that some provinces are clearly encouraging learners to drop out. Now, maybe they're going to a TVET college, but the literature and the evidence isn't showing that.
5: Mm.
4: So we have to have a sense with all of our young people, men and women in high schools, that we've got this opportunity as a nation to care for those young learners to really leave and go into society with some hope. This pushing kids out, you know, when we look at people's concern about crime or violence, whatever, how does that relate to the message we're giving them in schooling? So let's use data about early performance. Let's look at data in terms of what we know about grade 9. Let's look not only at what the minister has put in the basket, which is what the DBE has been using for several years, maths, science, etc. But let's also have a diagnostic where we look at the effects of poverty on learning. And then we account to the nation about what we're doing to alleviate that, to ensure those children get a fair chance.
3: You speak about accountability, and I think it borders a bit on my next question, because I'm just thinking to myself, how much responsibility lies with provincial education departments, and how much with the national department when results deteriorate and, you know, things are as they are? Who should ultimately be held accountable here?
4: Yeah. Salelo, you've got wonderful questions. Now, that's an interesting question because the constitutional relationship between the DBE and provinces is complex, and I'm not sure we necessarily are getting our understanding of it right.
3: Mm.
4: One of the things that people are surprised often to hear, I find, is that the these are not sub-branches of the DBE. Their budget doesn't come from the DBE. These provincial departments are part, in terms of cooperative governance, of the provincial governments, and provincial governments determine their priorities. The budget comes from Treasury to the province, which then divides it across the departments. So what you have in a relationship with the DBE and the provincial departments of education should not be a hierarchical, this is what we say, except for matters which are national and are nationally agreed. So that would include the curriculum, the conditions of service for teachers, the salaries. Now that accounts for a lot. But that, you know, a lot in terms of the budget. So, but the provinces don't actually have that much room to move with budget because the bulk of the salary will be for payment of staff. That's normal in education. It's normally about 80%. Mm. But in some provinces, it's much higher now. So what I think we need to be looking at in terms of the national-provincial relationship is how the DBE can use its ability to access information and use that information to assist provinces to plan better, to identify needs, because provinces aren't the same. Each province has got strong schools and weak schools. It's using data to better understand the challenges, to work alongside provinces, to be very conscious of ensuring every learner succeeds.
3: Very, very important. Prof, in closing, the matric examinations are beginning today. What should parents and learners be looking for over the coming weeks that is beyond the eventual national pass rate, which has been prioritized so much over the years?
4: Well, it is a very stressful time. I was listening to the radio this morning, and I heard a parent phone in saying, I'm so stressed, my son's writing matric, I don't know what to do. So it's stressful for the learner. This is their life. But it also puts pressure on families. And of course, family circumstances are vastly different. The question of study space, being able to work late at night in homes that are very overcrowded, all of those family circumstances is, I think, the most important lesson that families can give young children, well, young people that are writing the NSC. Do your best. You may have had challenges along the way. Do your best. But this is not the end of your chances in terms of education and training. Let's see how you do. And if you've done well enough that you feel you can now proceed, then wonderful. Otherwise, let's look at the options. So don't let young people sink into a sense of despair. That paper was hard. I know I'm going to fail. It's then encouragement, remembering that along the road, many of us have failed. I failed once. We need to be more open and less, if you don't get this, it's the end of our lives. We've invested in you. You failed us.
3: Oh, very, very important. Prof, thank you so much for joining us. I think that's where we're going to leave the conversation. Always a pleasure chatting to you.
4: Thanks, Salelo.
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3: Come back. You're still tuned in to News and Views. Myself, Salai Lomakudire. And we're going to be switching gears now. We'll be looking at a very, very important conversation. The trade tensions between South Africa and the United States of America, they are increasingly becoming a concern, an economic concern, just outside of the diplomatic conversations that we're always having. But yeah, they are concerns around jobs, around whether or not businesses in South Africa can continue doing business with the United States of America at scale. There was a recent report that warned that around 576,000 jobs could be exposed. This is obviously as the relationship between South Africa and the U.S. comes under pressure. But a job being exposed to risk is not the same as a job being lost. What does the figure actually tell us about which industries are vulnerable, and what can South Africa do to try and protect employment in this regard? We already have some of the largest unemployment stats in the world, and the risk that there could be more additional jobs that could be lost because of these tensions with the United States of America is very, very concerning. And we'll be speaking to Donald McKay, founder of X8 Global Trade Advisors, who's joining us to try and make sense of that conversation. Donald, good morning. Thank you so much for joining us.
9: Good morning.
3: I want to start with the figure, a very, very concerning one. Almost 500,000 jobs, 576,000 to be exact. Where does it come from? You know, what does this tell us about why these jobs could be at risk? And essentially, from your vantage point, the relationship between South Africa and the United States of America, just how much of an impact will it have when it comes to such things and the economic relations between the two countries?
9: Yeah, it's obviously not good that South Africa's relationship has deteriorated as much as it has. But I don't think that equates to the loss of over 500,000 jobs. And I'll explain why. So the industries that have been hardest hit are automotive. But that really has nothing to do with South Africa's relationship. President Trump imposed these Section 232 national security duties on cars. And so that affects everyone around the world. We've taken a hit, but that has nothing to do with South Africa. Likewise on steel, likewise on aluminium. These are three of the very big products we move there. And so this really leaves us with agricultural goods. There's no question that is not a good thing. But this has very little, it would appear, to do with South Africa's relationship again. So South Africa has this 12.5% tariff imposed against it. Most countries in the world have some version of this tariff. And so we're not in any way special here. You know, if our relationship were to further deteriorate or miraculously come right, I would prefer it to come right, but I don't think the impact is as severe as was stated.
3: I want to come to, you know, AGOA, because that conversation seems to be always in the spotlight when you mention the relationship between the United States of America and South Africa. Is it a significant, you know, deal, AGOA, that if lost, it could have devastating effects to some of these jobs that we mentioned? And just how quickly would South African businesses feel the effects of that significant change in U.S. trade policy?
9: Yeah, I have said for years, I think the AGOA impact is massively overstated, both in the upside and now in the downside. And the reason for that is before everything President Trump did, around 50% of what we exported to the U.S. was minerals, predominantly precious metals. Those exports have been unaffected, and there's no one thinking that that is likely to be affected. The second category of products was automotive, like I said, but the problems with automotive, steel, aluminium, the next three big categories, have nothing to do with AGOA. And the third category, agricultural goods, yes, AGOA negatively, loss of AGOA would negatively impact the sector, but it's a relatively small part of our export basket to the US. Now, that doesn't mean if you're a farmer, that the impact on your business is going to not be severe. It absolutely could be. But when we look at the macro economy, there's simply no indication that AGOA having it or not having it, in light of everything else that President Trump has done, AGOA is almost a rounding error.
3: Well, what do you think is that? What do you, you know, think that AGOA is so overly stated, its significance is so overly stated, as it were? Because, I mean, if you mention AGOA, a lot of South Africans gasp at the thought of losing that deal.
9: Sure, but I think most people think that AGOA is something that it really isn't. AGOA is a political tool by the US. It creates a tremendous amount of leverage to the US. It doesn't really cost the US anything to exert that leverage. And the US has sold the story that AGOA gives this enormous access into the US market. The reality, even before anything President Trump did, was that the total rand value benefit to importers in the US of AGOA was 2 billion rand a year. That number is nothing, you know, if you consider the size of our export basket. So the 2 billion rand benefit, in other words, the duty saved, is not going to shift our trade patterns. It is tiny. So before all of the things that President Trump did, the AGOA affected about a third of our trade to the US, but the average benefit under AGOA is only 3.5%. So, and even less when it was COS, which was 2.5%. So these are not enough to shift whole trade patterns. It's not a big enough number to make a difference. Like I said, individual companies absolutely could suffer. But even there, the AGOA benefits were so heavily concentrated on a very, very small number of companies that, you know, its effect to the broader economy, it just cannot be that big. So I think there's a misunderstanding. I think there's an understanding that trade with the US gave us duty-free access, which is true, but that duty-free access meant a lot. But the average US duty rate was so low before President Trump that it didn't really make a material difference.
3: That's a very, very interesting take, and I think one that a lot more South Africans need to hear. But just, you know, looking beyond the tariffs that you mentioned in the first half of this conversation, just how much do, you know, political disagreements between the US and South Africa affect investor confidence and business decisions? Can companies still invest and come into South Africa, continue trading normally, even when relations between two governments are seemingly deteriorating?
9: Yeah, so I think the political disagreement that the US has with South Africa is, again, it's certainly not good. I'm not sure in the short term that it has that much of an effect. I mean, a company that's invested here is not going to suddenly pack up and leave the country because of this dispute. And I'm not sure most people would consider this to be the biggest factor. However, any company wishing to export to the US has got to think about their options. And this is not a South African problem again. The US has become an incredibly unpredictable and difficult trade partner. So you're not going to have inward bound investment where exports to the US are a key part of that. And that obviously is a problem, but that, again, is not a uniquely South African problem. And I don't think President Trump's issues with South Africa, whatever the reasons might be, are the determining factor here.
3: I want to come to what you've been seeing over the years with South Africa, you know, looking like they're pursuing close economic relationships with China. I think recently the European Union has come on board, countries like India and other emerging markets. Could those relationships realistically almost compensate for this reduced access to the US markets?
9: Yeah, so the US market is unbelievably difficult to replace because the world just doesn't have a single consumer market comparable. So South Africa has to look at its alternatives, which do not involve the US. But you're not going to easily find that in one country. And if you are going to find it, it's going to be found in regions like the EU, where you've got a far wealthier consumer base. China, around 75% of what we export to China is minerals. Agriculture is starting to pick up, but we're never going to produce anything in South Africa that China can't make cheaper and better than we do. So for consumer goods, which is a very big, an important part of our trade to the US, countries like China do not make a difference. We have to look at wealthier markets. Doesn't mean we shouldn't tighten up our relationship with China and with the rest of Africa, but you're not going to have a single market easily replace the US.
3: And the conversation about Africa and you know, trying to access more markets within the African continent. I mean, there were conversations about the Africa Free Trade Deal conversation. It doesn't look like it's getting as much steam as possible. Is that also a huge untapped market that South Africa could look at?
9: Yeah, it's incredibly important. I'm a huge fan of the agreement, but the agreement will deliver long-term benefits. It delivers almost nothing in the very short term. The second problem is, you know, it sounds terrible, but Africa is full of poor people, which means it has a very particular type of consumer. And that doesn't mean we shouldn't look at that consumer. But when we enter those markets, we are up against countries like India and China, which are considerably more competitive than we are, even if we have a duty preference. So absolutely, Africa is important. Africa is not going to give us any short-term relief to the extent that losing the US has cost us.
3: And when you look at, you know, South Africa again trying to diversify, you know, its export markets, what would you say are some of those practical barriers or some of the things that we're not getting right to, you know, leverage of you know, those long term agreements as you mentioned, and also how long does it take a manufacturer or an agricultural exporter to establish some of those new markets and to secure reliable buyers that could, you know, offer those long-term agreements?
9: Yeah, so exporting is difficult, particularly if you haven't done it before. So there are lots of complexity and the rules can differ by country, etc. So it's difficult. The outcome of that is that exports tend to favor larger businesses. There's nothing wrong with that. That's a global phenomenon. But South Africa has lots of rules which make our businesses uncompetitive. So the reason why, after we've had all of our localization rules and master plans and industrial policy action plans, our export profile hasn't fundamentally altered. We still export about 50% of everything in the form of minerals in one form or another. And so we have to make manufacturers more competitive first. And that means affordable electricity as the most obvious. Ports that work. You know, we have the world's two worst operating ports. So you're never going to be competitive if you're effectively taxing everyone just to put cargo across the border because your ports are collapsing. Those infrastructural basics have got to be addressed. And I'm hopeful that they will be, but we're not there yet. I think those have a far bigger effect on South Africa's economy than a trade agreement with the rest of Africa has.
3: Lastly, before I let you go, and I think you've just slightly answered this question, if you were, you know, to advise government today, what would you say are some of, let's say, three most urgent steps you'd recommend to have South Africa competitive, you know, when it comes to global markets and to be able to protect jobs and have those options open as, you know, a big player when it comes to the international market space?
9: I would say, fix the municipalities. Every company in South Africa is based in a municipality, and almost every municipality is dysfunctional. So that's an enormous problem. The second thing is energy. We not only have to have reliable energy, we've got to start bringing that cost down. Our energy is killing us. And the third is we have to address things like corruption and crime. It's incredibly off-putting to invest in a country if you think your stock is going to be stolen, if you think your directors are going to be shot or hijacked. We have to make South Africa attractive to be in. And I think those kind of very basic rules of governance are just not well applied in South Africa.
3: Very important. Donald, I think we're going to run that note. Always a pleasure having you on the show. Really appreciate it.
9: Thank you. Bye-bye.
3: The following is a paid political advertisement by the Al-Jamaa Political Party.
12: 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Roads will be fixed, refuse will be removed, and personal safety in your homes, streets, parks, and pathways to the local shops and shopping malls will be our top priority. 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That is the Al-Jamaa effect, South Africa's alternative political party, the Al-Jamaa effect.
3: That was a paid political advertisement by the Al-Jamaa Political Party.
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3: Welcome back. You're still tuned in to News and Views. Myself, Salilo Makwidiri. And it's time for our hashtag Africa Focus feature. If you're new to the show, well, this is part of the show where we look at some of the biggest stories on the African continent, stories that are of significance, but they're not getting as much attention as they deserve. And we'll be heading over to the Horn of Africa, where Eritrea has appealed to the United Nations. This is as tensions with neighboring Ethiopia escalate. The two countries have a long history of instability, war, mistrust and just general unresolved disputes, and the fallout from the conflict in Ethiopia's Tigray region remains quite significant. The immediate question is whether this latest round of confrontation can be contained, or whether the region is moving towards what is going to become a devastating conflict. And we're going to be having this conversation with speaking to the chairperson of the African Diaspora Forum, Dr. Abdul Karim Algoni, who's joining us via our virtual platform. Mr. Algoni, salamu alaikum. Jazakallah so much for joining us. Always a pleasure.
4: Wa alaikum salam wa rahmatullahi wa barakatuh. Thank you very much for handling the Horn of Africa issues and Sudan.
3: No, pleasure is all ours, and these are very, very important. I want to jump right into it. I want us to kickstart the conversation by establishing the immediate facts, the immediate situation, of just for the benefit of our listeners who are maybe not following the story quite closely. What could have triggered this latest confrontation between Eritrea and Ethiopia? What are some of the few main drivers that we can point at that led to the two governments accusing each other of instability in the area, and also what can be independently verified as fact to the current status quo of the situation out in the Horn of Africa?
4: You see, the practice of politics is very interesting. A few years back, Eritrea was helping Ethiopia when the Tigray rebelled against Ethiopia. And as we can see in this second war now, Eritrea is siding with the Tigrayans against Ethiopia. And this is very interesting. You see, when Abiy Ahmed a few years back stopped the war between Ethiopia and Eritrea, he was given the Nobel Prize. Now it is as if he is the weirdest person to be given that that prize. What happened now is this. Eritrea found that there is or assisted seven rebel movements in Ethiopia. The biggest of them is the Tigray movement, and together with the Amhara movement, the Fano, the Oromia movement, there is a Afar movement, there is a Somali Ogadin movement, brought them all together to rebel against the central government of Abiy Ahmed. And this has succeeded to a big extent that the Tigrayan have taken all Tigray region by the rebels and moved half of Afar region was taken by them, all Amhara region. And Eritrea thought this is a good opportunity for them to push and get more. But suddenly things didn't go the way they were thinking. And Ethiopian government or Abiy Ahmed found support from different quarters. People who have invested billions in his country in the last 20 years came to his support, and he pushed all this movement back. And now Eritrea is becoming scared that this will not only take the Tigray region, but he can move back and claim what he wanted from Eritrea. Mm. This is what has triggered this, and Eritrea is scared now, and she wanted the international community to intervene and to keep the war where it is now, not to move forward, bigger than what is happening now.
3: Very, very concerning.
4: Yes.
3: Eritrea has taken its concerns to the United Nations. What exactly is it asking the international community to do here? And does it have any realistic chance of securing a meaningful intervention from the UN, considering, how not active they've been when it comes to the Eritrea-Ethiopian conversation over the last couple of years?
4: I don't think Eritrea will get anything from the United Nations. The United Nations stance is actually they wanted to stop any regional hostility, especially the war in Sudan is now destabilizing Sudan, and the Red Sea is now a hot point of international interest, especially with the Houthis grabbing Bab al-Mandab. So the United Nations, and actually the international community, is not interested in any disintegration of the Horn of Africa or any for the war in the Red Sea to increase. So they will be interested. But the problem is Eritrea itself is ruled by a ruler who has no intention of democratic rule in Eritrea and is ruling by force and is not helpful to the international community in that situation. So they won't be able to do that. The other thing is Ethiopia is a rock country, and it has been working very hard to get a space on the Red Sea so that things can be easier for Ethiopia. And Eritrea had a very strong stance against this. So I think even if there is a solution for this thing that has fired back on Eritrea, the support that it gave to the Ethiopian rebels that have fired back, even if there is an end, there will be an end that will favor the Ethiopians getting an entrance to the Red Sea, because that can help the international community to stabilize the situation in the Red Sea. If Ethiopia, a big country and a strong country, can be involved in the Red Sea, it might be an added force to stabilize things in the Red Sea.
3: Very, very important that you mentioned the Red Sea, because from Ethiopia's point of view, they have repeatedly raised the questions of access to the Red Sea. Just how central is maritime access to the current tensions, and why does Ethiopia see it as such a strategic necessity, especially right now?
4: See, it's for Ethiopia, the last 30 years, Ethiopia has developed tremendously. The GNP increased dramatically, and the whole Ethiopia, the urban areas and even rural areas have changed. It is now, and the GDP have increased by billions every year, and those billions are all investment from different countries. And those different countries would lie with the Ethiopia now is the second largest population in Africa after Nigeria. There is a huge output that needs to go to the international world, and there is a huge interest for especially China and other developing countries to interact economically with Ethiopia. And being a locked country, it is not easy. Ethiopia have sought earlier to get an out, to get an outlet through Djibouti. And Barbara as two ports on the Red Sea of the south on area of the Red Sea and the Indian Ocean, but that is very far away for them. If they can get into the Red Sea, it will be better, and that situation will be better not only for Ethiopia but for the international community. As I told you, there is an interest in trade, there is an interest in security, there is an interest in stability in the Red Sea, and not to allow the Houthis being stronger if they don't have good relations with Ethiopia. So those are all reasons why the international community would work not to give, to stop the interests of Eritrea alone, but to do the interests of the international community in creating stability, give Ethiopia an access to the Red Sea, increase international trade, and that is where I think things will be going.
3: I want to come to, you know, what's happening inside of Ethiopia politically, because majority of what's happening right now looks like it is largely influenced by some of the domestic security problems that Ethiopia has. And I'm just thinking to myself, to what extent do some of those security issues and some of those internal political dynamics and pressures are currently influencing the government's posture towards Eritrea?
4: You see, Ethiopia itself, after the fall of Mengistu Haile Mariam system, the rebels agreed on a federal system. And there are about 13 federal states and the capital, Addis Ababa. Those 14 federal states are actually built on tribal configuration. So the Oromo had an Oromo state, the Somalis have two or three states where the majority is Somalis, the Afar has the Afar, the Tigrayan have the Tigrayan, the Amhara had the Amhara, and it continued like this all the time of Mele Zenawi rule. When Mele Zenawi passed away and Abiy Ahmed took power, he came with a new vision. He said this tribal system of this tribal federal system is not sustainable and is not good for the future of Ethiopia. We need a system that will bring all the Ethiopian tribes as one. And people should think of Ethiopia rather than think of Tigray or think of Afhara or think of Ogaden. And 3 years ago, through Parliament, he changed the system instead of a federal system to a central system, taking some of the powers of the federal states. And this is the thing that was refused by the Tigrayan, refused by the Amhara, refused by the Oromo, refused by the Somalis in Ogaden. And this is why they rebelled against the new system. But Abiy Ahmed already have tested that system for 3 years. He created a party. And this party has members in all of the states from all the tribes. And he won a majority in parliament. And he is ruling accordingly. So anyway, the Eritreans are trying to use the unhappiness of some of those tribal states. And this is why they brought 7 tribal movement and put them together, supported them. And there are people who are saying also Sudan was supporting and Egypt was supporting because of the problems with water. And they strengthened them with that cause of successes that happened in the last months. But suddenly now things are changing. So I think Abiy Ahmed will insist on the central system because it's better for the future of Ethiopia not to go back to a tribal system, but to go forward to a whole national system. And I think that is what will be encouraged by the international community and what will be better for Ethiopia itself.
3: Very, very interesting, Prof. I think that's where you're going to leave that conversation for now. Thank you so much for joining us and for unpacking what sometimes feels like a very, very complicated conversation around the Horn of Africa.
4: Thank you very much. I thank you very much, and I am happy that you are handling those issues of the Horn of Africa. Keep us in South Africa involved and interested in other African nations' problems. Thank you very much.
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3: And welcome back. You're still tuned in to News and Views with myself, Salaylo Makudere. We're going to be moving further afield now. We'll be looking at Yemen's Houthi movement. I think it was last couple of days, yesterday even. We saw them launching fresh missile and drone attacks targeting Saudi airports and energy facilities. And this comes against the backdrop of a wider struggle, if you may, over regional influence, maritime security, and the general future of Yemen itself. So we're going to be having a conversation about the purpose of some of these attacks and if they could draw more regional and international actors into this conflict. And we'll be joined by Naeem Jean, a senior researcher at Mestra, and he's joining us via our virtual platform. Naeem, good morning. Assalamu alaikum. Jazakallah so much for joining us. Always a pleasure. I think we'll jump right into it. First and foremost, what do we know about some of these latest attacks which the Houthis have claimed? And also, what would you say is ultimately the intention here? You know, when you look at some of the targets that have been identified and what Saudi Arabia has also confirmed on their end, where are we? What could be the strategy of the Houthis at this current time?
5: Well, of course, the big focus has been the attack on the King Khalid Airport in Riyadh. But the war is much more than just that, including ground fighting that is taking place between Saudi-supported troops and the Ansarullah. But the your question about why, in particular, the airports are being attacked, especially since these are civilian targets, not military targets. The Ansarullah position is that that they will strike, in a sense, like for like. So the allegation is that the Saudis, well, Saudi-backed forces, have been attacking the Sana'a International Airport in Yemen, and Sana'a at the moment is controlled by Ansarullah, and that is preventing any international traffic from going in and out of Yemen through that airport, as well as the Hudaydah International Airport has been struck. And basically, those are the two airports in Yemen for international traffic. And so their argument is that if their civilian infrastructure is attacked, then they will attack Saudi civilian infrastructure in a like manner. So they've struck, I mean, the past 3 days, certainly the King Khalid Airport in Riyadh, but in total, over the past week or so, about five different airports in Saudi Arabia.
3: Would you say that the Houthis are seeking to cause physical damage here, or, you know, try and disrupt economic activity in Saudi, or maybe just simply demonstrate that Saudi Arabia remains quite vulnerable to some of these attacks?
5: Well, all of the above. They certainly do want to cause damage, and the airport in Riyadh, there's been major damage. I mean, two terminals, apparently their roofs caved in. I think 14 people were killed in the attack on Saturday. and up to now about 300 people injured. So the damage has been huge. Number one, again, they would say that that they're reciprocating, that there's been similar damage on their side. And now let's just remember that when this war, which Saudi Arabia launched against Yemen in 2015, and then there was a ceasefire. There was a break for the past few years, but in the period when that war was the hottest, Yemen was experiencing the worst humanitarian crisis in the world. That's you know, saying quite a lot. And part of the reason was that the Hodeidah port was being struck, was basically besieged. No aid could get in. So the Houthi calculation, the Ansarullah calculation, is that they're not going to allow that to happen again. And so they're striking back in like manner. So the destruction certainly is part of their calculation. They also do want to show that they're not a walkover.

0: that they've realized as well, as has everyone else around the world, that one way in which to put pressure on your enemy these days in terms of a war situation is economically.
1: Mm.
0: Iran proved that in the US-Israel war against Iran, and the Ansarullah are using that lesson now against Saudi Arabia. You keep bombing us, we'll bomb your civilian infrastructure too, we'll make your oil more expensive, and we'll ensure that there's no air traffic above your skies. I mean, that's basically the message that they're trying to send.
1: Would you say at this moment the Houthis are acting primarily as, say, a Yemeni movement pursuing domestic political objectives, or have they become a more integrated part of this regional confrontation that is also, as you mentioned, involving Iran and some of Iran's adversaries within the region?
0: I mean, when you look at the whole situation in the region, then clearly all of these conflicts are linked. You know, Iran is linked to Yemen, is linked to Palestine. But we shouldn't make the mistake, as many media do, of referring to the Ansarullah as an Iranian proxy. They have their own agenda. They don't. They're not beholden to Iran in the way that many suggest. Yes, they are supported by Iran. Most of their missiles that they are using are either Iranian or based on Iranian weaponry. So they are supported by, have been for more than a decade now, supported by Iran. But they're not a proxy of Iran. They don't do Iran's bidding. Their objectives are very local. They want dominance in Yemen, and Saudi Arabia is backing their opposition, is their view. Well, it is correct. Saudi Arabia is backing the government that it supports. And so their objective is definitely domestic. Saudi Arabia coming in on the side of their enemy means that it makes itself a target, especially when its support for that government is not just diplomatic, but, as I said, through hundreds of airstrikes per day.
1: Would you say that this latest round of attacks and these attacks, I think what's significant about them is they are in the key points of Saudi Arabia, its energy facilities, its airports. Would you say this latest one almost puts pressure to the United States in particular to respond in any way, or to boost its response in Yemen?
0: Well, the pressure on the United States certainly is increasing. I mean, if these kinds of attacks continue, particularly on the energy sector in Saudi Arabia, the price of petrol will go up even further, the price of diesel, etc. In the United States at the moment, there are massive complaints about particularly the price of diesel that's becoming unaffordable for truckers and others. And so lots of domestic pressure on the Trump administration regarding that. So that pressure certainly is mounting against the United States, but globally, of course. Our petrol price is also going up, though clearly not as much as it has been in the US. So for the United States, they desperately need to find a solution. Trump even tried to make a deal with Vladimir Putin regarding diesel stocks in order to allow an easing of prices. Of course, 300,000 tons of diesel is not going to do much to the world economy. But nevertheless, there is that kind of desperation. Will the United States get involved in this against the Ansarullah? I doubt it very much, not in a direct way. I mean, they clearly are already there in terms of military advisors, etc., strategy, providing intelligence, all of that.
1: Mm.
0: But I don't think that they want to militarily open up a new front. Remember the last time that they went in against Ansarullah, they were actually humiliated. And Ansarullah is not even a nation state like Iran.

0: needs. And they have a war going on at the moment with Iran. So I don't think that they want to increase that. Certainly not as elections come around, and yet another war that Trump gets into is not going to be looked at kindly by the electorate. So I think that the involvement at the moment is going to continue, but it's not going to escalate into more direct involvement. And also, just to end on just to end this point, that of course you know, the Saudi air defenses are basically all provided by the United States, and those interceptors are running really low. I mean, just a couple of weeks ago, when the United States struck Iran and then Iran struck American bases in Jordan, in those 2 hours, I think it was, the Americans expended 2 years worth of Patriot missiles. So the stocks of these are running low. They is certainly not going to prioritize Saudi Arabia's defenses over their own defenses or over the defenses of Israel.
1: Lastly, I want to wrap up with the general response from Saudi Arabia's point of view. Does it have an incentive to retaliate militarily, or would that risk reopening a conflict that for a very, very long time they've been trying to contain?
0: No, Saudi Arabia is acting militarily against the Ansarullah. As I said, you know, scores, hundreds on some days of bombing raids in Yemen that are taking place. They are providing all kinds of support to the Yemeni government that they back, including military support, etc. So Saudi Arabia is in this boots and all, if you like. The only way that this can stop is a political solution that includes the Saudis and the government that they back on the one side, and Ansarullah on the other. Short of that, I mean, there's no military solution, but at the military level, Saudi is in all the way.
1: No, I think that's where we're going to leave it, Naeem. Always a pleasure having you on Edge. Asakla so much for unpacking the situation out in the Middle East.
0: Assalamu alaikum.
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1: Welcome back. You're still tuned into News and Views with myself, Salaelo Makwidiri. And we're going to be bringing the focus a bit closer to home, where the fight against corruption raises a very difficult question. Must authorities wait for criminal convictions before taking action to protect public money and to hold officials accountable? We'll be speaking to Professor Alex van der Heever of the Vest School of Governance about accountability, about due process, and just the general cost of allowing alleged wrongdoing to go unchecked. And the prof is joining us via our virtual platform. Professor, good morning. Thank you so much for joining us. Welcome to the show.
7: Good morning, and good morning to your listeners.
1: I want to start with that very, very important question when it comes to the fight against corruption here in South Africa and how it should be dealt with, and the amount of time, just how long it takes for some of these cases to be dealt with. What are your thoughts on this, on how criminal convictions need to be happening as quick as possible and people on the ground, the public of South Africa needs to start seeing, consequences for some of these actions?
7: Yeah, so criminal conviction is a slow process. It is delayed and long after the corruption has occurred and all the damage that has occurred. What we do have is many laws that are meant to prevent corruption, but many of them don't work because conflicts of interest are allowed to enter into the system through political appointments and compromised corporate governance designs, if we were looking at state-owned enterprises and public entities of various forms. And when you've got the supervisory structures like a board or a member of the executive that is meant to hold officials to account one way or another, or to or a parliamentary structure, then those particular aspects of supervision are not implemented. And that's often because there's conflict of interest between the person who's in the member of the executive, whether it's a minister or an MEC, and they've been responsible for appointing the people who are directing the corruption. So they're part of it. So they don't hold anybody to account, and everybody that's appointed in the top structure of any administration where this occurs don't hold anybody to account. They don't apply the laws. So then we're ending up with having to have the SIU or a criminal investigation happening, which only gets to a small percentage of the cases and takes ages to convict. And many of the investigative structures and the National Prosecuting Authority are themselves have been compromised, as we're seeing in the Mandlanga Commission. So even the criminal convictions don't actually proceed effectively. So we've actually seen a breakdown of our accountability systems, and a large part of it are the political appointments into the system that establish fundamental conflicts of interest at the top of the system and in supervisory structures. And so it deadens everything, deadens all accountability, and all preventive measures don't operate. We need those structures to operate first, and we won't need the criminal convictions at the end of the day. They will largely stop it at source.
1: It's very, very important that you mentioned the Mandlanga Commission, because I think it has been, the one commission over the years that has shed a spotlight on just how much trouble we're in as a country, the deterioration when it comes to the criminal justice system. I want to, you know, ask just from your point of view, what are some of those key takeaways that we can take from the Madlanga Commission that almost tie in into this conversation, the conversation around accountability and just how much of it we just not seeing it in South Africa?
7: Yeah, so what the Madlanga Commission was focusing on the justice system and the police and the NPA. And what we've seen is that they are compromised. So, and they're not compromised from the bottom. You've got players at the bottom, but essentially they're enabled and form part of networks that are coordinated from the top. So your NPA won't proceed. Your IDAC is compromised. We don't see proper investigations from IPED. We don't see any of that action happening. That's on the criminal investigation side. And MPA has been sitting on its hands for years and not taking forward matters. So the Zondo Commission identified issues, prepared huge amounts of material that could result in criminal convictions. And the Department of Justice sat on all of that and didn't allow it to go to the National Prosecuting Authority. And the National Prosecuting Authority just let that happen. So the Zondo Commission wasn't followed up properly, despite the fact it revealed a lot. Mm. And the Zondo Commission also made key recommendations, structural recommendations on what to address. It said the guardrail deployment policy caused the state capture. It enabled it. It allowed it to happen because it allows capture from the top. You change those appointments in the top of the key points of South Africa's system, from SARS to NPA to public entities of various forms and departments. And basically, you control everything. You've concentrated power. Everything is conflicted. And basically, you're free to do whatever you like. Mm. And so they said that must end. And government hasn't taken any action to deal with that. It's introduced superficial measures to separate the politicians from the administrations. Because probably that a lot of people go to jail the moment you do ensure that there is that separation, because suddenly you would have accountability happening at source and you would have consequences. You would have paper trails that are revealed. We've even seen recently the Public Procurement Act, which has left huge holes in the public procurement system, which allow it to be captured as well, politically captured. And by political, I just mean that through political parties, you're able to just appoint whole networks of extraction. And they cease to be real political parties. They're just factions that are fighting to gain access to state resources. They're not really trying to do anything for the public. And the procurement system is, the weaknesses in the procurement system have allowed that to happen. So everywhere where you've got the freedom to basically appoint an entire network of extraction from the top, you've got capture. It doesn't matter. State capture focused on certain institutions, but it's across the board.
1: Are we at a point where we are slowly starting to deal with some of these issues? I mean, just looking at the Madlanga Commission, there've been, you know, a few arrests in that regard. It looks like there are, you know, accountability measures that are being put into place and actual consequences for those that are, you know, found accountable those are found, you know, suspect of some of these allegations. Can it be a blueprint of a broader, I don't know, blanket approach on how we should, you know, go from where we currently are and how we should be dealing with corruption and ultimately accountability from now onwards?
7: Yeah, so the Madlanga Commission is revealing stuff, but it is not a structural intervention.
1: Ah, true.
7: So what it's doing is it's identifying who's engaged in criminality, and not everybody has actually been removed, like the minister of police, who sits at home picking up his salary, who should already be removed based on everything that was going on under him. So the issue is that structural change, as Zondo recommended, and will probably should come out of Madlanga, is the key issue. But it's the one thing that is unlikely to happen, given that turkeys won't vote for Christmas. And the issue, it's easier to just remove a bunch of bad apples and then say we fixed the system. And then you leave all the gaps in place to allow a new crowd to come in. And that opens the question as to whether or not Zondo, at the end of the day, was just a factional squabble that was a veneer for accountability, because in fact the stuff that would have made a difference hasn't been implemented. So what's happened is you remove one crowd, you put another crowd in, and they just carry on under the veneer that some of accountability. We've done something, and actually nothing has really changed. The gaps in the system are too great. There's too much money in the state, and it's too easy to take it. If you're a political party or part of a corrupt coalition that has come in, you can grab everything and nobody stops you. And all the measures to try and stop things, if you need a Mandlanga commission to actually hold people to account for what should have been handled through the Public Finance Management Act, then it's a very expensive process that will only ever get to a very small percentage of the criminals operating in our state freely at the moment. It won't work. We can't have Mandlanga commissions around the city of Johannesburg, around Etiqueni, which we need, in fact. But if we have to have that kind of action every time, we're failing, because we will never stop the damage to the system that occurs. Because once you've got to the level of putting these people in jail or removing them 8 years after they've destroyed a system, you might have put a few people in jail, and not everybody. And you've got a mess to clean up. So our system has to work at source. It has to work at concurrently with the decisions that are being made. It must be concurrent. We need transparency in how they operate. We need to separate the political system from the administrations. Hasn't been done, and there's no serious attempt to do it. There are pretenses. It's not a serious attempt. And all of those things would prevent it. And it raises the question why people are so slow to introduce that obvious structural change. As I said, distinguish between structural changes, where separation of powers is critical in the way the state is run. You can't allow conflicts of interest between political parties and people acting in administrations in the system. A political party is a private organization. There's no real control over who gets into a political party. Any old thug can get into a political party through bribes, corruption, whatever. You can't allow people to just go from that organization into a regulated state organization with the freedom to just grab everything. So this is why you have to insulate the state from the political structures. And that will be the only way to clean up government, because it starts at the top. And that's what we're seeing. We're seeing corruption from the top. Not the bottom corruption, there's always going to be people at the bottom of the system who try their luck. But if your top of your system is clean, you'll get those guys, but they won't create a systemic problem. The people at the top are corrupt, and now it's institutionalized in South Africa. Everything breaks.
1: Sure, and I think that's the most concerning aspect of it. Prof, we have unfortunately run out of time. Thank you so much for joining us and for giving insight on this very, very, I think, concerning conversation around corruption, which it looks like we're just not getting a handle over. Thank you so much.
7: Thank you.
8: Hey, Ghulam.
9: Yeah?
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13: Bismillah ar-Rahman ar-Rahim. Welcome back. Crossing over to, I think it is in Islamabad. I stand corrected. We'll be talking with Professor Junaid Ahmed, Professor of Law, Religion and Global Politics, and we are going to be looking at the issue from Yemen to Kashmir, the struggle for justice and political change with our guest, and that, of course, is you, Professor Junaid Ahmed. Salaam alaikum to you. Welcome to the program. Nice to be talking with you once again.
14: Salaam alaikum. Yes, it's always a pleasure to be with Salaam Media.
13: Thank you. Just remind me again, where are you based?
14: Now I am back in Islamabad. I was abroad, but okay. Now I'm back in Islamabad.
13: Okay, so I wasn't wrong. Let's kick off then, Professor, and let's look at Pakistan's ruling establishment. They have accomplished something decades of revolutionary organizing might have struggled to achieve, and that is it's helped bring Kashmiri protesters, Yemen's Ansarullah, and Pakistanis rallying around the imprisoned Imran Khan into an extraordinary convergence of resistance. Is that how you and, the people, the street, view the situation?
14: Well, I think it's only been compounded over the past 24 hours, the relationship or the way that these struggles are interlinked. Over the past now more than 24 hours, in fact, viewers may have been following events in Pakistan. So supposedly is called emergency rule has been imposed in the province of Khyber Pakhtunkhwa, KPK, that is the province of the Pashtuns, and of course it is the province that has been affected most devastatingly throughout the years of the so-called war on terror. And the reason is because that is the one remaining province that has not allowed the federal government to interfere in the popularity and the election of the party of Imran Khan, the Pakistan Tehreek-e-Insaf. And so the regime in Pakistan increasingly felt a threat because the party of Imran Khan had called for a national march to Islamabad to at least see Imran Khan. For your viewers, he's been in prison for over 3 years now and in fairly barbaric conditions now with solitary confinement. So this is a huge issue around which people are mobilizing, and this is kind of the current situation, which is not a pleasant one in the country. But, you know, as you were saying, and as I wrote in that piece, what has happened, in an extraordinary way, is that this year, but also, emerging really from last year, you have seen a kind of uprising taking place in Pakistan-administered Kashmir, which is of course a novel development. We have spent our lifetimes speaking about the state terror and occupation of Indian-occupied Kashmir, but we have had, since last year, protests first initiated over issues like the cost of electricity, inflation, and so on, then morphing into a political movement that is saying that we demand more representation, recognition, and that we're not just this kind of this slogan that you use against India. We are people that demand our own voice as well. And of course, we have to remember how popular Khan was in Kashmir. You know, Khan's famous UN speech, about a third of it was just devoted to Kashmir. So he's incredibly popular there, and that's where that link happens. And the final thing is that viewers know that there was a Mecca defense agreement signed by Saudi Arabia, Turkey, and Pakistan in August of this year. And little did Pakistan or Turkey knew that it was going to be invoked. And now that the Saudis are engaged in this battle against the heroic Ansar Allah. And so the Pakistani military is in this position in which, you know, it signed this agreement, but it does not want to be involved in an offensive war against the Ansar Allah primarily for two reasons. One is that the same way the Saudis have not been able to be successful for now more than a decade of the most vicious bombardment on the people of Yemen, the Pakistanis don't want to be dragged and humiliated either. But secondly, maybe even more importantly, 99% of the Pakistani population is dead set against it. In fact, they have the protagonists and the antagonists reversed in this situation, because as Muslims throughout the world saw, Ansar Allah was the only force in the Muslim world that actually took concrete action against the genocide in Gaza.
13: Okay, so I'm going to digress from your actual article, but no doubt you have also looked into these matters very, very deeply. Let's look at the situation with Saudi Arabia. We understand that they've spent billions of dollars in arming themselves to the teeth. They've given all of this business to the US and other European countries. And I'm kind of wondering, how come they haven't retaliated? What is the thinking that with all of these sophisticated armaments that they have at their disposal, they've not retaliated against the Ansar Allah? Do you have an idea why they're holding back? Or is it what you've just said now, that the people on the street are totally opposed? That, of course, is in the situation with Pakistan. But do you think it's a similar sentiment in Saudi Arabia? And we also know that Saudi Arabia is a police state, and they could very easily crush the street if they wanted to. Your thoughts?
14: Yes, I think that as far as the Saudi street, well, I mean, I think just like the rest of the Muslim Ummah, the people have seen what Ansar Allah has done now, and also what the people of Yemen have been subjected to, as I was saying, for over a decade of Saudi-backed, Washington-backed, and Emirati participation in that war on Yemen. However, at this stage, what is happening is that first of all, I mean, it's at lightning speed, the victories of Ansar Allah from one place to the next, going all the way on the coastline of the Bab al-Mandab, was just not foreseen by anyone. And I think that we also need to understand that the two contexts, one is the larger one, as we just said, the more than decades of a ruthless bombardment campaign, which created, again, we have to realize, the worst humanitarian crises in the world, according to the UN, perhaps up until the genocide in Gaza. So there's that. But the immediate context, people are saying, for example, we viewers will just have heard about the way Ansar Allah has attacked the airport in Riyadh, mm-hmm. and has done significant damage. Sure. There as well, some casualties, and some people have unfortunately died as well. But you can get a sense that, you know, that this ragtag army that we continuously been hearing about, Ansar Allah, is turning out to be quite effective. And on the other hand, the Saudis have conducted airstrikes, are conducting airstrikes, intend to conduct more of those. The problem is, and I think we discussed this last time as well, the irony is that we often hear about movements like Ansar Allah as being proxies of Iran. You know, whatever Iran just tells them to mm-hmm. do, they do, rather than what they are as allies. In fact, what Saudi has on the ground are its proxies, armed militias, mercenaries that have nothing to fight for but money. Their own soldiers, Saudi forces, are not in number sufficient to fight Ansarullah forces. So they get these forces. But even the Saudi forces, you know, I mean, it's like these are cushion jobs given to various different tribes. Mm-hmm. The same type of a job you'd give a government officer, you then distribute within the military. So they, at that level, are unable to really fight. All they have is this advanced weaponry, probably over $1 trillion worth of. But as all of these forces know that on the ground, it's difficult to then defeat a force like Ansarullah or groups in the resistance in Afghanistan and Vietnam. It is the same situation here.
13: And I've just been told by my producer to wrap up as we have our next guest online. But this is very important, Professor. And that is, what do you suppose will happen? And I mean, for the past 3 years, the international community has also been trying to get Imran Khan released. What do you suppose will happen if that, you know, if they do release him? We do understand that he's been imprisoned in the most atrocious of conditions. We've heard reports of him having probably lost one of his eyes as well, and he's been meted out the most harshest of treatment. Your thoughts on all of that, if we can wrap up on that thought?
14: Oh, no, absolutely. And we're seeing what's happening right now. I mean, the whole story is one. It's, as I say, it's like this tradition, like this mythical David versus Goliath. Every single power center within the country, as well as abroad, is so fearful of this one man. And they thought they could get rid of the popularity of him by first assassination attempts and now imprisoning him. But clearly they haven't. And this is why you've seen this explosion of kind of support and mass demonstrations and the demand to just release him. That's it, a very peaceful protest. But what is being displayed now is how threatened the establishment feels that they are going in with such repression. We don't know when he will be released, but I do think that when he will be released, if he will be, inshallah, it will be the end of this regime, because his popularity is at levels unseen before, and the legitimacy of this regime is next to nil at this point.
13: That's where we have to leave it. I could sit here talking to you for hours on end, but till the next time, as always, keep well and salamu alaikum to you.
14: Salamu alaikum. Thank you very much.
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15: Breaking stereotypes, moving boundaries, joining hands. 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It's a new beginning. It's a new era. 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
13: because we're now going to be hooking up with someone overseas, and that, of course, is Professor Saul Takahashi, Osaka-based international human rights and humanitarian lawyer, and we're going to talk about what the whole world has been waiting for, the midterms, which is just literally around the corner. Professor Saul Takahashi, a very good morning from South Africa, of course. I'm sure it's late afternoon or evening there in your part of the world. Lovely to have you on the show again.
18: Thank you very much. Thanks for this opportunity, and it's good to see you again. It's late afternoon here, but it's perfectly fine. Very civilized time.
13: Absolutely. Okay, the midterms, the reckoning, the whole world is going to be, the spotlight obviously going to be on the United States, because there is a lot at stake here, even though it's just midterms. It's going to determine how the general elections will then pan out when that in fact happens. What are we seeing on the ground? People are kind of thinking that there's issues around the current government. People are fed up, people on the ground. I think there's issues around economic relief. There's issues around frustration at gas stations and just generally fed up with the status quo. Is what Donald Trump portrays globally actually what is happening on the ground in the United States?
18: Well, I mean, of course, when Donald Trump talks about how things are going in the United States and when he makes these statements portraying what's going on there, of course, it's basically all lies. I mean, there's no question about that. I mean, anything out of Donald Trump's mouth, the chances are that he's either made it up off the cuff or it's just an intentional lie. But really, you know, with these midterm elections, like you mentioned, a lot is hinging on them, and they are very important. But, one thing that I think really needs to be stressed is that I don't think any of us can take for granted that there are going to be free and fair elections in the United States. I mean, I don't think we should take that for granted this November for the midterm elections. I definitely don't think we should take it for granted in 2028, because that's clearly not the intention of Trump or the Republicans. And frankly, I'm not even sure we can really take that for granted ever again. I mean, that's really what we're looking at here. We're really looking at grave threats to American democracy, such as it were. So in that regard, I think they are very important. And Trump and his motley crew of fascists have been trying from the get-go to try to make sure that only people who like them, only their supporters, are able to vote. Lest we forget, Trump nearly orchestrated a coup to try to hold on to power in 2021. Who was held to account for that? Only a couple of small fry, and then they were all pardoned. You know, this is not what we see in a democratic country. This is not what we see in a country that human rights are respected. So it is very grave. I mean, this show is very grave. And, my friends in Washington, D.C. tell me that it really is like an occupied city right now. There are federal troops, many of them masked, armed federal troops, all over the place, at every street corner, practically, and many of the metro stations, going on the metro trains. You know, this is a method of intimidation. That's the objective here, is to intimidate people and to try to make sure that they don't come out and vote. I mean, the people who are going to be intimidated, presumably, are from the perspective of Trump and his supporters, the wrong kind of people, i.e., the people who are not going to vote for them. So, that's what we're looking at here. You know, there's a lot of there was some talk about this perhaps about a year ago, but really now everybody seems to be living in La La Land, I fear, and talking about these elections as if they're going to be conducted just like any other U.S. elections. We're looking at perhaps the Democrats sweeping the House and the Senate, and there are a lot of moving parts. You know, it could still work out that way. It may not turn out to be the worst possible scenario, but I really think we have to keep in mind that that's a distinct possibility, and a much more distinct possibility than it has been in the United States in living memory. You know, we really are looking at the potential destruction of American democracy. And so that's, I think it is very serious in that regard.
13: So there there is talks, lots of analysts, international analysts, are also saying that perhaps should the Democrats come in, should they obviously take the majority of the seats, etc., that the world shouldn't sit with bated breath hoping for sweeping changes, because that ain't going to happen. Your thoughts on that? And I know that we have, you know, we have Trump, who is an absolute madman. I mean, just look what's happened with the awarding of the Nobel Peace Prize to Navi Pillay, a proudly South African, and the statements, yes. The vitriol that's come, you know, from him. It's just absolute madness. You know, if he's not a narcissist, then what exactly is he? And what surprises me even more is that it seems as if the Americans are all quiet about it. They just accept what this man, you know, just pulls out or regurgitates all the time, you know, the vile all of the time. Mm-hmm. Why is it that they're so possibly silent? Or are we just seeing the one part of the picture?
18: Well, I think, you know, obviously a lot of people are very angry with Trump. A lot of people are very sick of him, including many of the people who supported him in 2024. And, you know, there is a lot of resignation. There's also a lot of just the sense of being overwhelmed. Remember, you know, this phrase was doing the rounds for quite a while after they took power. But, you know, they have been very successful in flooding the zone, quote unquote, and basically overwhelming people and you know, just coming up with several new outrages every single day that just make it almost, you know, impossible to even follow, not to mention, you know, oppose. So that, you know, that kind of they've been very successful at that kind of strategy, and that's made opposition and resistance much more difficult. There's also, lest we forget, there's been a huge amount of cowardice on the part of many American institutions and many of the sort of powerful Americans. Many big corporations, most of the universities, even many of the big human rights law firms, you know, the first thing they did was fold. The first thing they did was bend the knee and you know, just accept new restrictions and new oppression from the federal government. So, you know, there's also that element as well. But getting back to what you asked about, you know, should the Democrats actually, I mean, it looks pretty clear. And again, there are a lot of moving parts here, assuming that there is a free and fair vote and that it is respected. These are two very, you know, separate things. But assuming that actually happens, it seems pretty clear that they're going to take back the House. And the big question is whether they're going to take back the Senate. Now, if that happens, you know, is there going to be a dramatic change? Probably not. I would say that probably the Democrats will probably band together and push back on some of the more offensive things of the Trump administration. Certainly the corruption, I think they'll do their best to rein in. But when it comes to foreign policy, and this is really what matters to most people in the rest of the world, when it comes to foreign policy, the fact of the matter is the Democrats are pretty much on the same page in many ways. Yes, the war on Iran, probably they'll try to rein it in and try to push Trump into cutting a deal with the Iranians a little bit sooner. But look, no American politician is going to come out and advocate for surrender. They're not going to advocate for American capitulation. We've gone into this war. It was probably stupid. It was definitely the wrong thing to do. But now that we're there, we've got to finish the job before we leave and come home for Christmas. Or at the very least, we've got to, you know, we've got to cut a deal that at least we can sell to the people as a victory. I mean, I think that will probably be the idea. When it comes to Palestine, and we must always, you know, continue talking about Palestine, really, I don't think there's going to be that much difference. You know, the whole issue of Gaza has really fallen from the radar, from the perspective of most Americans, despite the fact that the genocide continues and Israeli killings continue almost unabated. This bogus so-called Board of Peace is still, it's up and running, so to speak. I mean, it hasn't done anything because, of course, it's been so incompetent. But it's still there, and it still functions, presumably, mainly as a tool to enrich Trump and his family and his cronies. And I don't think the Democrats are really going to be focusing on that. Most Americans, as we've heard over and over again, Americans don't vote on the basis of foreign policy. That's generally a truism, though, of course, Biden, you know, arguably with Biden and Harris, that, you know, that Gaza was a big factor. But, you know, when it comes to Gaza right now, I don't think the Democrats are really going to do that much. Most of the, certainly the corporate Democrats, so to speak, are completely in the pockets of the billionaires, the oligarchs, and the APEC. So they're not going to be pushing back too much on Palestine. Of course, there's a different wing now in the Democratic Party, and certainly there really isn't a path to the presidency, probably, for most Democrats without at least some kind of reckoning on Gaza. And that's a good thing. That's a very, you know, it's a very good thing that that is coming to the fore right now. But right now, I don't see them doing much to rein Trump in. And the other thing is, there's not much they really can do. You know, foreign policy is really, in many ways, the prerogative of the president. Not less under the Constitution and more under how things have worked out up till now. You know, it's up to Congress to declare war. And yet that hasn't happened for decades. You know, the presidents have just basically gone ahead and done whatever they want. And Congress has basically abdicated its responsibilities in reining them in. So I unfortunately don't see any kind of dramatic change, at least not immediately. But there might be some tempering of what Trump wants to do in terms of his illegal war of aggression on Iran. Now, that having been said, we have to see. I mean, I honestly fear that Trump's intention and his plan, coordinated with the Israelis, is to go completely all out against Iran, perhaps, you know, within 24 hours of the midterms finishing. I think that's probably the idea here. So, you know, I'm very concerned about that, and I certainly hope the American people can stop him from doing that.
13: Well, you're not the only person that is expressing those sentiments. Very many analysts have suggested the very same thing. It's almost expected that that is what is going to happen, backed by, obviously, the Israelis. Having said that, and I hope and pray that it doesn't come to pass, but it seems to be on the table, and that will probably be Trump's swan song, as far as I'm concerned, sad to say. But let's look at the, you know, he's got these big ideas about turning Gaza into a tourist resort for the rich, you know, probably something like Monaco. That probably is what's going through his mind. Do you think that will ever come to pass, whether, you know, he still remains in office or not?
18: No, I mean, I don't think that's ever going to come to pass, because, of course, that is predicated on the assumption that Hamas is just going to throw down their weapons, that they're going to cry uncle, and that they're going to buy into this capitalist dream of, you know, just becoming consumers and low-paid, low-wage laborers in the Trump casino. And that's just not going to happen. I mean, no question that Hamas is, I'm sure they're hurting, and they have been hurting, but they remain a force to be reckoned with. You know, the whole, if you look at Trump's, you know, quote-unquote peace plan, basically his plan for colonization and exploitation of the Gaza Strip, you know, the International, I think, Stabilization Force, if I remember the acronym correctly, you know, the ISF is the one that's supposed to basically keep Hamas in line. They're supposed to enforce, basically enforce the law, enforce the will of Trump and his cronies. So and of course, the whole idea here was that it would be the Arab states that provided troops for the ISF. So the idea here really was, you know, Muslim was going to kill Muslim, because there's no way Hamas was going to disarm. So Muslim or Arab would kill Arab, while Trump and Netanyahu sipped martinis in the new Trump casino in Gaza. That was really the idea. But of course, that hasn't come to play. I mean, this ISF, it hasn't got off the ground. There's no reason to expect it actually coming into existence.
13: However, Professor, let me interrupt you there. Sadly, sure. That is what we're seeing on a very small scale, but it can blow up totally out of proportion. What is currently happening by Ansarallah, firing missiles into Saudi Arabia, and up to now, a number of people have been killed. There's been several fatalities, and I think one of the airports there have been also bombed, a plane, and that keeps on going. So it's exactly what you said, Muslim on Muslim killings that has started up. Very sad situation indeed. And there are people also saying that Iran is actually encouraging Ansarullah to continue with their attacks on Saudi Arabia. What do you suppose is going to happen? How do you foresee this playing out? And we also are aware of the fact that this is simply because that peace treaty hasn't been signed regarding the Strait of Hormuz. And this too is creating all of these other problems that is creating more and more havoc, not only in the Middle East, but the repercussions being felt internationally.
18: Well, of course, you know, at the core of all of this is Palestine. At the core of everything that takes place in West Asia is Palestine. So Palestine really has to be dealt with. Palestinian people have to be afforded their rights, in particular their right of self-determination, I would say, on all of their land, not just 22%, which is what we're talking about now under this bogus two-state solution. And, you know, that's really at the core of it. I mean, you know, there are ways of somehow placating what's been going on, I think, between Ansarullah and the Saudis. And, certainly Trump's illegal war of aggression against Iran is going nowhere. And that will end, you know, inshallah, that will end pretty soon. But without dealing with Palestine in a truly just manner, these kind of things are just going to continue. They're just going to come up again and again. And, you know, really the big question here, and this also gets back to what's happening in the Strait of Hormuz. It gets back to Ansarullah and everything. What's really the question here is Trump, or are the Americans, you know, willing to control the Israelis? Are they willing to exert over
13: Israel? Clearly not.
18: I'm not just talking Netanyahu, yes. Well, clearly not.
13: Clearly
18: there you go.
13: Not.
18: That's the big question.
13: Absolutely. Yeah. And that's where we have to leave it. I know we started talking midterms and we've gone on to the Palestinian situation, and rightly so. The sad situation, or the sad reality, is that, as you've indicated, that the Americans on the street are not concerned about foreign policy. They're only concerned about what's happening on their street. That is a sad reality. Mm-hmm. And Trump playing God Almighty as far as the Middle East is concerned. But we have to leave it there. I do hope to be talking with you closer to the time with the midterms and unpack more of these atrocities in detail. Thank you, Professor Saul Takahashi, international human rights and humanitarian lawyer. Till the next time, God bless.
18: Thanks very much. Assalamu alaikum.
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20: أعوذ بالله من الشيطان الرجيم بسم الله الرحمن الرحيم.

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1: Assalamu alaikum wa rahmatullahi wa barakatuh and good evening. Welcome here to Salam Media. This is Local Matters with myself, Ahmed Kaji. We are here until 9 p.m. We'll be spending the next 2 hours together discussing everything around the South African political landscape, especially as we head into the next 3 weeks before the local government elections. South Africa will be heading to the polls on the 4th of November to elect their local ward councillors and mayors in their respective cities and municipalities. We've spoken to various mayoral candidates across the country throughout the last few weeks, and that trend will be continuing this evening as well. We'll be taking you through some of the overall breakdown of what will be coming up in the show a short while later. I'm sure it's been a very busy week for you as well. We've seen fuel price increases, we've seen changes within the political landscape, unfortunately. In the province of KwaZulu-Natal in Durban, there's been unrest. Also in the southern parts of Johannesburg, unfortunately, some of the xenophobic violence has seemed to rear its ugly head once again. We had seen those incidents taking place in 2009, 2008 and 2009, again in 2015, then again in 2019, and then unfortunately again in 2026. Unfortunately, it seems that every 5 to 6 years, xenophobic violence happens to take over the city of Johannesburg, and unfortunately, by extension, KwaZulu-Natal, and at certain instances also across the country. There happens to be a loss of life that we have seen in other years. Thankfully, we haven't seen any of that so far, but there has been damage to property, some people also getting injured in the process. We had seen some looting over the weekend as well. So we really do hope that some stability presents itself across the country, and that in many ways that will continue and give us an ease into the local government elections. Unfortunately, protest action does tend to take place closer to this period of time, and hopefully that won't be the case heading into the next 3 weeks, and it will be parity across the board and everything will be fine on that front. But that's some of the major concerns which have come through over the last few weeks. There have also been positive aspects coming out of the country. Many silver linings in terms of NGOs coming to the fore, continuing to do their hard work to ensure that people do, the vulnerable people across our society, they continue to be helped and also have some assistance provided to them. Some of the local community members are still continuing their work in terms of helping out and developing their areas. So whether it be cutting down trees, managing trees, filling in potholes or painting streets, they're happening to be carrying out their assistance in their local communities, because that's something that has been done throughout the year, and that's before even local government elections. Unfortunately, local government doesn't always have the capacity to carry these protocols out and these procedures out, and these non-profit organizations and these community organizations then get together and manage to assist their local communities as well. And that's some of the positive things we have seen over the last few years, and thankfully will be continuing heading into the local government election on the 4th of November, and inshallah, God willing, through beyond as well. As you do know, we normally start off the show this evening with Zai Jah.

0: just a few moments' time. And then you all remember a few weeks ago, we had spoken to journalist Corinna Chugmohan. She had taken us through exactly what was going on with regards to the killings of women, unfortunately, across the entire province. It was 10 overall. There was 9 in the east of Johannesburg and then 1 in the south of Johannesburg in Soweto as well. And local government had come out and said they will be starting out local intervention programs. They will be cutting grass. They will be empowering women. They will be improving streetlights and so on and so forth. All of those interventions which they had run through all of those missions and those oversight inspections over that week or so. And we just like to see where exactly are we? Where exactly has local government reached with regards to those promises? We'll be speaking to Corinda in about 20 minutes or so about where government is as well. And then as we have seen throughout the year, or at least over the last few months, we've been speaking to mayoral candidates throughout the last few weeks, and that trend will be continuing. We will be speaking to Lukona Mguni. He is Rise Mzansi's mayoral candidate in the city of Johannesburg. Now, he has been a political analyst he was now moved into the political space now, beyond just analysing things, but being part of the system which will be working on to being hands on the, to perhaps be on the ground, feet on the ground, hands on deck to see exactly what his vision is for the city of Johannesburg. We'll be speaking to him just after 8 o'clock to see what his views are for the city, what his red lines are, whether there will be coalitions, where does infrastructure, where does water, where does crime and corruption, all of those matters stand within his policies, and what does he plan to bring to the city of Johannesburg, one of the largest economies, not just in the country, but across the continent and the world as well. A multi-billion rand economy that he will need to manage should he be elected as the mayor of Johannesburg. We'll be speaking to him about what his visions are for the local government elections and for the city of Johannesburg. At the end of the day, for the residents of Johannesburg, if you are watching us this evening, it's your city that will be part of those discussions as well. If you do have any questions, please get in touch with us on Facebook. You can send comments on the stream below. You can also head over to our website, that's salaammedia.com, and then we are also streaming live on YouTube as well. So please feel free to drop in those comments, and we would be very excited to listen and hear from you. And then alternatively, if you'd like to get through to me on my social media channels, it's at Ahmed Kaji across X as well as Instagram. The spelling of my name is on the bottom left of your screen as well. And as I mentioned a few moments ago, we'll be bringing into the conversation Zahid Chadwick, our political reporter from the Salaam Media News Team. Zahid, I do believe we have you on our line. You'll be taking us through some of the big stories, some of the big local stories from this week. But before I guess we go into it, Assalamu alaikum wa rahmatullahi wa barakatuh, and welcome to Local Matters once again, 3 weeks before elections.
1: Walaikum assalam wa rahmatullahi wa barakatuh. Yes, of course, just 3 weeks to go into elections. How are you feel? How are you finding it? Peter Bruce the other week wrote that he thinks this election season is a bit quiet. What do you think about it?
0: Yeah, it's been a very interesting space, I think, heading into the next few weeks, and it seems to be there's always the sub-politics coming through from ward councils. So it's, you know, those micro dynamics which come out in areas such as like Johannesburg South, the east of Johannesburg. We've also seen similar things in KwaZulu-Natal as well. So those micro dynamics across different wards is always a challenge, and then mayoral debates are always intense. We had seen the South African Jewish Board of Deputies actually hosting Johannesburg mayoral candidates yesterday as well. Mandy Wiener from Talk Radio 702 had carried, that was actually the chair for that, at least was the facilitator. So very interesting times heading into the next few weeks, and I guess for the city of Johannesburg, that really is the big one. Who exactly will be the mayor, considering we have had 10 mayors, at least 10 mayors over the last 10 years?
1: Yes, of course, the merry-go-round, the musical chairs, rather, something that has become all too common in Joburg. And no doubt there will be more coalitions after the 4th of November. But let's talk about some of the stories that have been dominating the headlines.
0: Perfect. Yeah, I would like to start off with Jacob Zuma, former President Jacob Zuma and current MK President. He's been in hospital. The party says he's currently out of hospital. The MK party had cancelled one of their rallies. It seems to be some sort of difficulty around what's going on with the former president, and at a time which, perhaps you can take us through that and we could perhaps unpack that a bit more.
1: Yes, so a short while ago there were reports that the

0: former president and now the leader of the MK party, was in hospital, and those reports were then subsequently confirmed. The 84-year-old former president is indeed in a hospital in Pietermaritzburg. He was reportedly meant to be moved over to a military hospital, but that has apparently not taken place due to his ill health. We don't know exactly what is going on. The party says it was, he's in good spirits and was just a routine check. But there are reports that he's not doing too well. And in fact, there are some reports, in fact, that the military has been, there are considerations that the military could be deployed to KwaZulu-Natal as a contingency in case the former president passes on. We know KwaZulu-Natal has had serious security issues in recent weeks with the unrest. In the past, anything to do with Jacob Zuma has tended to light fires in that part of the country. And so this is something that many are watching, especially as we head closer to the elections.
1: Yeah, it's really unfortunate to think about, but there has been violence in the city of Durban and in the province of KwaZulu-Natal quite intensely over the last week. And yeah, one will always wonder that if Jacob Zuma happens to pass on, or if his health happens to deteriorate, what could that exactly mean for the local government elections, but also by extension, I guess, the stability within the province of KwaZulu-Natal, because that could obviously bring in some way or form some sort of unrest. We never know what violence could come forward in the guise of grief or in the guise of people perhaps grieving what may have happened to the former president.
0: Yes, so on the one hand, there are concerns that this could turn ugly. It could lead to violence in KwaZulu-Natal. People obviously have flashbacks about, to the unrest that occurred in 2021 when the former president was incarcerated. But on the other hand, when we look at the ballot box and we see how close this is to the elections, should he actually pass on? Some of the people I've been speaking with who are, familiar with these matters and are, much more, familiar with how these things work in politics, they said to me that should he pass away, it could actually result in a surge of support for the MK party. And if we look at the recent surveys that have been taking place, obviously, they don't give us the exact figures. We can't exactly predict the outcomes of an election. But if the surveys are anything to go by, there is quite a bit of support. There's a substantial amount of support for the MK party, ranging between the lower 40% to even above 50% in Itegwini. And so this might very well just boost support for the MK party, because that's what tends to happen when a political party's leader passes on. It tends to, rally the supporters and members around this and get them together to the ballot box.
1: Mm-hmm. I'm going to bring some of your expertise into it, and I mean, it would be unprecedented should this happen, but should the former president happen to pass away around the 4th of November elections, I assume there may be a change, or could there potentially be a change to what the ballot box, when people will be going to the ballot box? What do you think would potentially happen?
0: Professor Andre Dubinov, who a respected political analyst at the Northwest University, he has said that, this could change South African politics. I don't think so much change it as it would accelerate a trend that has already been visible in KwaZulu-Natal, like I mentioned earlier on, with regards to support for the MK party on the increase, and it doesn't appear that it will decline anytime soon, although the party has been struggling to institutionalize and set up structures. Really, at this point, relying on people's sympathy towards Jacob Zuma and their feelings towards him. So his personality really is a major factor with regards to the support for MK party in KwaZulu-Natal.
1: So I'm going to ask you to stay on the line with us. We're just going to go through for our short ad break. And I think when we would come back, I would like to perhaps speaking about, I'd like to pick up the conversation around the African National Congress, Fikile Mbalula making some comments about whether the party will be coming to an end anytime soon. And he put out quite an intense statement. I'd like to perhaps just go through with that after the break. And then also just speaking about some of the political parties and the electoral code of conduct. But I will ask you to please stay on the line, and we will be back after this short break where we will continue the conversation with Syed Jadwit, political reporter here at Salaam Media. Please stay tuned.
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1: Assalamu alaikum wa rahmatullahi wa barakatuh. Welcome back here to Salam Media Local Matters with myself, Ahmed Kaji. We are in conversation with Zaid Jadwit, our political reporter here within the Salam Media News team. Zaid, thanks again for joining us this evening. Just before the break, we said that we would be discussing a statement out coming from the African National Congress, Fikile Mbalula, saying the person who will kill the ANC is not born yet, saying that clearly his hopes that the ANC will still be in existence for decades to come. Perhaps you can unpack that for us.
0: Yeah, the ANC, I think, at this point is trying to convince voters that it's not on its way out, even though that's what most of the commentary seems to be suggesting at this point. And in fact, even the evidence, if we want to call it that, seems to be pointing in that direction. I mean, the party dropped in 2024, it dropped from a 57% party to a 40% party, and there's no sign or indication that that's going to be reversed anytime soon, if ever. And it looks like the party is now having to contend with the reality of coalition politics. It has had to do so for a long time. In fact, in Johannesburg, it lost support outright in 2016, so it's been at least 10 years in Johannesburg since we've entered the era of coalitions. And so Vigilian Balula's comments came at a function, or rather a funeral, in the Free State. And so that's essentially what he said. He said that the person who will kill the ANC is not born yet. Well, the people who made the ANC what it was, who stuck to its principles, well, I don't think they alive anymore. It's an older generation that has since passed on. They are passing away. And the reality is that the new crop of leadership in the party is not the best. And voters know that. Voters are not convinced that the party will be able to renew itself. They don't really think very highly of the party if the recent election results are anything to go by, and we'll see that again on the 4th of November when it is widely expected that they will decline further. I'm just thinking back to 2024 at one of the rallies, I think it was in Nelspruit, just before the 2024 elections, when President Cyril Ramaphosa, he appeared quite optimistic. He told supporters at a rally that the party will come back with a majority. And look where we are now. I mean, we are sitting with the so-called Government of National Unity, which is makes it clear that that was simply not the case. The ANC has been losing favor. And this is something the party will have to come to terms with.
1: It's very interesting to see what the African National Congress is going through. Fikile Mbalula has been perhaps at the middle of everything that's happening around the African National Congress, whether it be statements such as this one, or perhaps, not submitting names, or apparently not submitting names in an effective manner to the IEC. Which is actually the perfect segue, which I'd like to actually bring into the IEC as well. Some of the political parties signing the electoral code of conduct in Midrand. We do know the counting center will be taking place in Midrand. That's just around the north of Johannesburg. Perhaps you can take us through what that political party and that electoral code of conduct specifically looks like, and how exactly will that be implemented?
0: Yes, so this is one of those formal processes or steps that need to take place before the elections. And essentially what happened was that these political parties signed the Code of Conduct, which is a set of rules that govern the elections to ensure that we have free and fair elections. And what these rules set out is that political parties may not threaten other parties, for example. They'd have to speak out against political violence. They would have to let authorities know about marches or rallies. They'd communicate with other political parties about political events. And they would, of course, recognize the authority of the Independent Electoral Commission. They'd also have to work with IEC structures and then allow those officials to perform their duties during the elections. They'll have to work with police in the investigation of election crime and violence, and they'd have to accept the results of the election or challenge those results in court if they are unhappy with them. How this works, well, every political party that is registered to contest the elections would have to agree to them. And then the parties will have to stick to that code of conduct. They'd have to let the public know about it, and they'd promote the purpose of the code. Now, what happens if they break the code of conduct? Well, this is, of course, a crime, and so they would be fined or sent to prison for up to 10 years. And those are the consequences of breaking the code of conduct.
1: It's a very interesting space to realistically be in. I mean, as much as some of the pre-campaigning, or at least during the campaigns, there may be slurs and there may be strong and heated debates between political parties. I'm just going to take back slurs. But there may be strong debates between political parties. I guess when it comes through to this electoral code of conduct, there are very strict guidelines to what should and shouldn't be done, and in no way or form can these political parties move away from that, especially at a time when any statement or lack thereof could have massive ramifications in terms of the future of South Africa for the next 5 years or so.
0: Yes, of course, elections by their nature are meant to channel differences in a democracy. We live in a pluralistic society where people have different opinions, different values, different perspectives. And what the ballot box is intended to do is to channel those differences in a manner that would prevent violence. But of course, due to the heated nature of these differences, it is possible that this could become, it could turn ugly and become violent. And so this is what the code of conduct is. Therefore, it is to say to the parties that, look, these are the rules of the game. You abide by them. They are public. They're publicized. All of the parties know what they're signing up for. And so if you violate these rules, then these are the consequences. And fortunately for South Africa, throughout the history of our democracy since 1994, we haven't had those violent outbreaks that plague so many other nations that have tried to transition to democracy and have failed to do so. Of course, we do have political killings. We do have isolated incidents here and there, but nothing on the scale of what occurs in other countries, not very far north of the Limpopo River, really.
1: Mm-hmm. I mean, just some of the rules of the Electoral Code of Conduct is about speaking, the political parties should speak about any political violence or threats against other political parties. They should let authorities know about planned marches or rallies, communicate with other political parties around their political events. They should also recognize the authority of the Electoral Commission, work with Electoral Commission structures and allow them to perform their duties and to work with the police in their investigations of election crime and violence. And the big concern, and finally, is accept the results of the election or challenge the result in court. And that final line is whether you should challenge the results in court. I mean, you've seen in the United States, Donald Trump had said, let's just walk to the Capitol, and because he never accepted the results of an election. And one would hope that that is never the instance in South Africa, especially in heated provinces such as Gauteng and KwaZulu-Natal.
0: I mean, we don't need to look that far. We don't need to look as far away as the United States. We just need to look back to 2024 when the MK Party and Jacob Zuma were unhappy with the results of the election. And they fortunately decided to take legal action instead of spilling out onto the streets and, tearing the place apart. And I think that we can take solace in the fact that we do have these institutions and they do appear to be resilient enough. And our political parties have had some modicum of maturity to not take this out on the streets and, in fact, use the proper channels. My concern would be what happens when we have AI posters, we have disinformation, misinformation. The information environment really is polluted. So what happens when people start spreading misinformation about the results of the election and, it goes too far and we see this turning ugly and turning violent? We just need to think about recent events where posters were circulated regarding asylum seekers, where it was alleged that they would not, you know, foreign nationals would be able to vote in these elections. And, you know, with AI, really, you can make anything up and people might believe it. And so that is going to be quite a challenge in these elections. AI was around in 2024. But it, you know, the tools just weren't as sophisticated then as they are now. So that is going to be quite a challenge. And I think we'd need political parties now more than ever to be able to rein in their supporters and, you know, resist the urge or the temptation to feed speculation, to feed misinformation and disinformation, and actually set the record straight. I think the onus is upon them to do so, to make sure that their supporters don't get out of control on the day of election, before the elections and after the elections.
1: Sai Jadwit Tizokhla, and thank you so much for your time this evening. It's greatly appreciated, and inshallah until next week when we will be heading in to the final run-up to the elections. Tizokhla, for your time. Until the next time, inshallah. Assalamu alaikum.
0: Salam.
1: It's Zai Jadwit, political reporter here at Salam Media. 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We'll be back after this short break.
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1: Assalamu alaikum wa rahmatullahi wa barakatuh. Welcome back here to Salam Media. It's 25 minutes to 8 p.m. Central African time. We really appreciate you joining us. This is Local Matters with myself, Ahmed Kaji. We are together until 9 p.m. Now, you would remember at the towards the end of September, or at least the last week or so of September, unfortunately, we had seen the tragic killings of more than 10 women across the Gauteng province. Nine of them were out in the East Rand and on the Kempton Park, Ekurhuleni region, and then one in the Johannesburg South in the Soweto region. At the time, many organizations, many politicians had come out and offered their support and had also come out and made several promises to their community members. To unpack this a bit more, we're joined now by journalist Karinda Jagmohan. She had joined us initially when the news had broken at earlier in around the 22nd and the 20th of September. She had joined us, taken us through what had taken place, and Karinda will now just take us through what is happened, or at least what has happened since. Karinda, thanks very much for your time this evening. Greatly appreciated.
13: Good evening, Ahmed. Thank you so much for having me.
1: So it was really unfortunate time between the 15th and the 22nd of September. Unfortunately, women were killed tragically so across the Gauteng province in the east of Johannesburg and in the south of Johannesburg as well. What has happened since then? It seems that everything seems to have gotten quiet, or perhaps am I not keeping my ear to the ground?
13: Well, there have certainly, unfortunately, been more gender-based violence incidents, but there have also been developments in the cases that we saw brewing around September and the months prior. The very latest, actually, was regarding the murder case of Elizabeth Tsonso Maselakhomo. She is the runner who went missing and around whom really we saw then the other bodies being discovered. She was sort of, at the time, the case study for many news organizations because of what had happened to her. Now, we know so far that three suspects have been arrested, but not for murder charges. They've been arrested for being in possession of her smartwatch that she had on her when she went missing and she was murdered, and they're facing various charges. A fourth person was also taken into custody who had purchased the watch, but he's no longer facing criminal charges because he was trying to buy that item. So they have been in court and they'll return to court later this month. But again, they're not facing murder charges. We saw other developments in other cases, including one where two women were arrested for the murder of one of the women. This is believed to be because of an alleged love triangle. We saw another arrest in a case where a woman's body was found in a cemetery in Tembisa. So a suspect has been arrested there and facing murder charges. And then in fact, actually, after we spoke, there was another body that was found also in Tembisa, a 23-year-old woman who was killed, and police later found her estranged husband who allegedly shot himself in Midrand. And that case unfolded where there was also engagements that were taking place around there and their family. So we have seen more cases, and very sadly, last week we saw a case at the Hennops River where a mother who went with a religious leader to the Hennops River for a ritual was attacked by the same leader. She was raped and her four-month-old baby was killed. In that case, the pastor, the so-called pastor, and his two wives were involved and are facing criminal charges.
1: Yeah, that was an absolutely heartbreaking story coming out of that. Really, really depressing, really, really sad. Many people would hope that, you know, being with a religious leader, it happens to be a place of safety and a place of solace, and seeing instances like that is absolutely heartbreaking from that point of view. But just to bring back to the women, to the cases of the women who we had spoken spoken about last month. I think there were 10 women in total, and the additional few which you have just mentioned. There have been cases, I think, over the last between 3 and 5 that you had mentioned. I guess there hasn't really been any inroads or any justice, inroads towards justice for any of the other women who were unfortunately and tragically killed last month.
13: Yeah, you know, as I'm giving you these updates, really the core of it, that nobody has been convicted of these crimes. At least 10 bodies of women were found, you know, within the space of about 2 months around Ekurhuleni, Kempton Park, as well as some parts of Tembisa. And while there have been arrests in some cases, in most of them, there has been no arrests, no successful arrests at least. So at the same time, you know, for example, in Tsonso's case, suspects have been arrested for allegedly stealing her watch or in possession of her watch that she was wearing. Nobody has been arrested for her murder. And the same goes for others. And then, of course, Ahmad, you know that when a matter does reach the court, there are various delays because of those court processes that must take place. So really, no one has been convicted yet. In the immediate aftermath, there was, you know, gender-based violence activists coming through to speak about this issue. But as time goes on, the news cycle unfortunately changes. And so the conversation hasn't been as heated as it was as when we last spoke. And certainly maybe that pressure on government is not as heated as it was then. And so, you know, the question always remains is, when must there be another incident for us to speak about this again, take it more seriously and actually see interventions being implemented?
1: Yeah, it was unfortunate. I mean, we had seen President Cyril Ramaphosa saying there was going to be an interministerial committee joined to ensure that there's investigations into this to also prevent further gender-based violence incidents, femicide that we had seen around the 22nd of September, around that time period when we had last spoken. And you said there's already been 3 to 4 instances that we know of where there has already been an increase in gender-based violence and the killing of women as well. So it seems that interministerial committees, even when NGOs and lobby groups are getting together to ensure that there is in some way or form some activations and some activism, that just seems to not be enough, unfortunately. And the question is still begged as to what really can be done and what should be done, and is it really being implemented?
13: Certainly. So, you know, I'll also just take you back to Gauteng's response. So immediately after the president addressed the nation and spoke about how he was given a mandate to the various provinces to essentially fix streetlights, a simple aspect of women not feeling safe or anybody not feeling safe when you go out in the street, to do all of these simple things to make communities safer. He gave various deadlines. And then I attended the Gauteng briefing where the Premier Paneza Lesufi spoke about various what he called high-risk audits. So that's fixing or funding streetlights, clearing overgrown spaces, addressing abandoned buildings, restoring, you know, various spaces to increase safety in communities, ensure there's more resources for so-called high-risk policing precincts, update various avenues or pathways that government has to assist survivors of gender-based violence, upgrading the e-panic button, all of these various aspects that are supposed to sort of resolve the situation. But what when we look at really, you know, the streets around us, there is not the police visibility that was promised. There are still many issues. And a lot of the issues that were mentioned, fixing streetlights, clearing overgrown spaces, these are service delivery issues. So really getting the basics right is what was promised as a response to gender-based violence and the crisis that we saw. There was a deadline for all of these, in some cases a month, in some cases a couple of months, that's increasing police capacity. But at the same time, you know, just about a week after that briefing, we saw that really horrific case regarding the so-called pastor, you know, and several other cases that have also emerged. So yes, there has been a call for action by the government, the provincial government, by gender-based violence activists. And at the same time, again, the news conversation has somewhat shifted in the past week to other, you know, very important matters. But gender-based violence still remains a crisis in our community. And that's also just looking at how the courts operate. So, for example, I was at the court in Attridgeville where the so-called pastor was arrested. And I'm really referring to that because it's the latest case that we have seen in terms of these crimes. And it took about 4 hours for him to make his court appearance alongside his two wives, the co-accused, and the matter was postponed. It's going to be postponed regularly until November when he can get legal aid. So that means that in this case, it's likely we're going to see a conviction anytime soon, as in the other cases. So there's a lot of work that needs to be done. And it doesn't seem like, at least at this point, that the various tiers of government are speaking to each other, because when we raised this issue with the Premier during his briefing, he said that the reason why there has been a delay to implement the sort of basic measures was because there was a lack of discourse between the tiers of government. So the question was then raised, well, does it take the murders of women for the various government departments to speak to each other? And I think that the issue we have is that the anger hasn't been sustained as long as that it should be.
1: It's 15 minutes to 8 p.m. Central African time here on Salam Media. Corinda, I'm going to ask you to stay on the line as we continue this conversation. We are going to go for a short break. We will be right back after this.
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1: Assalamu alaikum wa rahmatullahi wa barakatuh. Welcome back to Local Matters with myself, Ahmed Kaji. We are in conversation with journalist Karinda Jagmohan, taking us through any feedback from local government. This is with regards to government's feedback on whether there has been any active, any response from their promises on tackling gender-based violence. Karinda, we were speaking about some of the big challenges that women have been facing. You also spoke about the fact that local government had promised various changes to their surrounding areas where gender-based violence had made women a bit more vulnerable. You said, you know, streetlights weren't perhaps repaired. There was also cutting of grass, which was promised and not, you know, wasn't implemented as well. It seems that that service delivery has now put women in danger, but also at a time for local government elections. There happens to be that close intertwining where neither of those seems to have followed through.
13: Certainly, all of this is happening. All of these promises that are being made by local government about the time frame that they're going to give themselves to fix up street lights that are part of a safety order to protect women, basic issues, are happening at a time as we, you know, near the 4th November polls. And so at this time, it's also looking at what is in the manifesto of these various political parties. And it's really at this point, you know, earlier on I spoke about sustaining the anger that we saw just last month following the discovery of multiple bodies of women. And that anger sort of changes as the news cycle changes. But now, as the elections come closer, I think that looking at party manifestos and looking at the history of what people have done in their positions to bring about change or the lack of movement to create change must actually be probed by the voter. And it's now on the voter's shoulder to look at, okay, well, party A in their manifesto has these plans to secure our streets, to secure our spaces, whereas party B has this, and this is the history, the records they have of doing this or not doing this. Because it's also about political will to put funding where it is. You know, during Women's Month, I spoke to a number of female-based organizations regarding safety for women and what needs to be done to improve the life of a woman. So, for example, the National Shelter Movement, which often opens their doors to survivors of violence, told me that, in actual fact, many shelters are only operating because of donations from private funders, and that if they had to only rely on public funding alone, they wouldn't keep their doors open. Another organization, SA Women Fight Back, told me that they have so many stories about going into police stations and police officers either turning women away, saying you should solve this yourself, or just not giving that empathetic voice to a woman who is in the state of crisis. So it's also about looking at where public money is being spent to improve our various socioeconomic circumstances that ultimately then will impact on the safety, not just of women, but of everybody in our country. Because that's what it is, right? Ensuring that while our economy is balanced, we have a social system that works for people and that keeps people safe and that holds people accountable. And so that then is what is being discussed as we near yet another attempt or another chance then to elect officials who we believe can do this for the public, essentially. And that is the conversation now that is being had. Because like I said, you know, the various promises I mentioned that were outlined by the Gauteng government, it has about a 60-day time lapse for them to do that. And then that goes beyond the election. So who knows if they'll even be there in that administration.
1: The big thing which has actually crossed my mind recently is that safety at the end of the day is a basic human right at the end of the day. So it shouldn't be used, you know, as an electioneering tool to say, you know what, we'll be able to bring safety to women, therefore you should be voting for us. At the end of the day, you should be doing it regardless whether it should be on your, you know, on your manifesto or not. That's something that should be doing, that should be implemented by any political party, because at the end of the day, safety is most important. It really isn't an electioneering tool.
13: Absolutely. And it somewhat has become an electioneering tool. I mean, even when, you know, around the time that we were speaking, various political parties, or at least one political party, was offering an amount for any information that would lead to suspects in a certain case. And then that sort of became a conversation with various government organizations and politicians urging each other not to use this conversation as a politicking tool. Because like you mentioned, yes, safety is a right to everybody. But in South Africa, of course, we know the high levels of gender-based violence because of the socioeconomic issues we have. So perhaps one can argue that maybe this is the one issue that one needs to look at when they do go to the polls. You know, what has caused this crisis to go on for so long? In many cases, and I think we had this conversation the last time, is that happens behind closed doors, wherein, you know, a certain level of abuse happens behind closed doors. Families might know about it, the neighborhood, the building might know about what's happening in that particular flat. And then you call upon your neighbors to raise the alarm. But the question is, how does it sort of descend into this issue? Is there education at a young level in our schools to teach, you know, both boys and girls about respecting each other? Does that, you know, go forward into their lives, into their college lives, into the workplace? How are we implementing this? And so even as I speak to you and I mull this in my head, I think it's not just, while yes, it's a government issue in terms of political will to put our public money where it should be to secure our police stations, to boost our courts, to ensure that there are safe spaces for everybody, I think also then, you know, it goes back to being a village and being a community and ensuring that you raise the alarm when you know that something's happening. Because in any case of crime, somewhere out there knows what happened, and it's up to one's conscience to raise the alarm. So it's really such a twofold crisis. We can keep going on and on and about this. I think it really comes down to the person. What are you doing? Whether you're a neighbor, whether you're a politician, whether you're a policeman or a judge in a courtroom, what are you doing to ensure that there's justice and ensure that in every situation, people are afforded their rights, justice is served, and the victim actually remains safe. The survivor gets to live their life.
1: Mm-hmm. As we're approaching the top of the hour, I do understand our time is relatively limited, and I mean, local government elections is within 3 weeks or so. To what extent does the limited or the poor response from local government then result in voter apathy? Well, you know, if I don't see women being taken care of, they've made promises, and if nothing's been done within 2 weeks, why should I even bother going to the polling stations, because nothing could be done within the next 4 to 5 years?
13: Yeah, I think there's really a sense of despondency when it comes to that. And it's, you know, not just the issue of crime, but there's so many issues where I think a resident or somebody that's bogged down by so many difficulties in their life that could really be made much easier if better decisions were made with taxpayer money, feels that, you know, there's never going to be change because this is going to keep happening. You know, there's always going to be power outages. I'm never going to have water. I don't feel safe. I'm actually scared of these police officers. When these issues sort of, you know, keep going and escalate, it's really too easy to see why somebody feels that, you know, this vote, nothing's going to happen. I voted before. Nothing has changed. The situation seems to worsen. But again, it's information like you're doing right now in this podcast to inform somebody that, again, every vote counts, you know, and it depends if you have done your research to know, and this is the local government election, so you're electing your councillor, you're electing someone representing you directly. Have you done your research to see if all the people that are willing to represent me in my municipality and council, is this person going to take my concerns to heart? And that's where it comes in. And again, it's your conscience, it's alerting somebody who you know doesn't feel like voting to inform them, these are your choices, this is what you can do. And not just regarding the GBV issue, but the socioeconomic issue of it all that really just, you know, looks at the safety and the rights of a citizen.
1: Karinda Chagman, thanks very much for your time this evening. It is greatly appreciated. Always insightful and great to be in conversation with you. We're looking forward to the time we have our conversation again. But for now, thank you very much for your time this evening. We really do appreciate it.
13: Thank you.
1: It's Karinda Jagmohan, a journalist based out here in Johannesburg, taking us through what has been a rather sad and disappointing and devastating response from local government with regards to gender-based violence. We had seen, unfortunately, the devastating killings of women across Gauteng. That was 10 killings within the space of just a few days, and we have seen more incidents since then. And unfortunately, there hasn't been as much activity in terms of justice for the women. There have been arrests, but in terms of any of those things, any of those arrests actually having a direct link to the murders of those women, nothing has come through to the fore as yet. We will be keeping a close eye on what is taking place over there. It's a minute to 8 p.m. Central African time here. Just after the break, we will be speaking to Lukona Mguni. He is Rise Mzansi's mayoral candidate for the city of Johannesburg. We'll be in conversation with him after this short break. Please stay tuned to Salam Media.
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0: Rahmatullahi wa barakatuh, and welcome back here to Salaam Media. This is Local Matters with myself, Ahmed Kaji. We are here together until 9 p.m. this evening, so just around 55 minutes left together. We're going to be having some insightful conversations between now and the end of the show. As you do know, over the last few weeks, we have interviewed various mayoral candidates across the three big cities within the country, and that trend will continue this evening. We are going to be joined by Lukona Mguni from Rise Mzanzi. He is their mayoral candidate for the city of Johannesburg. It's an interesting city, interesting dynamics. We've had multiple mayors over the last 10 years, various turnovers, and one always raises the questions around the stability of the Johannesburg Metro. And hopefully many residents will be hoping that this current local government elections will mean some sort of stability for the city of Johannesburg. Now, you may have heard of Lukona. He would have been on your TV screens, on your radio airwaves. He is a political commentator, researcher and activist who has spent years analysing South Africa's political landscape and raising questions about governance, accountability and leadership. That was, in essence, I guess, from media term, being on the other side of the political landscape. He has now moved from analysing politics now to actively participating in it, representing Rise Mzanzi. Lukona is seeking to become Johannesburg's next mayor at a time when the city faces serious challenges around service delivery, infrastructure, corruption and public confidence in local government. Those are various issues which I guess every prospective and perhaps every prospective mayor who is hoping to win the mayorship of the city of Johannesburg is hoping to answer to the residents of the city of Johannesburg. And this then allows us to actually welcome Lukona Mguni to here on Local Matters with myself, Ahmed Kaji. Lukona, thank you very much for your time this evening. It's greatly appreciated.
1: No, good evening to you, Ahmed. Lovely to be in conversation with you finally. And good evening to, I suppose now radio also has viewers.
0: Radio has viewers. Who would have thought that they would have come?
1: No, out? I would never have thought about that. So to the viewers of Salaam Media and of course the listeners of the show.
0: I mean, there's lots to go through, right? I guess so we normally would always start off the show with why residents should be voting for you, and I'll get that through to you literally in a minute. But I guess born in the Eastern Cape, you've come up to the city of Johannesburg. So I guess not a native Gauteng resident, but that doesn't mean that you shouldn't be at the forefront of bringing the issues to the city of Johannesburg and trying to make the place a better place.
1: No, absolutely. I've got skin in the game. I'm a property owner here. I have resided here long enough, and of course the beauty of Johannesburg and its cosmopolitan nature is that it is actually a city that was built by migrants. We call ourselves Amagoduka, but you know what, my 5-year-old son was born here and he's growing up here, and I've got a proper responsibility to ensure that this city works, and I'm not tempted to ship him off to another city or country.
0: Yeah, look, I'm a Johannesburg boy, born and bred, so I do love my city indeed. But on to more serious matters, why should residents of Johannesburg be voting for you?
1: Well, the city of Joburg needs fresh leadership. It needs leadership that has demonstrated commitment to getting South Africa to work. Leadership that is incorruptible and is not going to steal money that does not belong to them. We need a leadership that is capable to turn around the city of Joburg to avoid the collapse of this city. Cities do collapse, and in the context of coalitions, the city of Joburg also needs a leader who is a bridge builder across the different political strands. And the beauty about me is that I can talk to almost any politician from any political party, quite comfortable to do so. That doesn't make you a compromising politician. It makes you a collaborative politician. Mm-hmm. And I think in the environment of coalition chaos that we have seen, the ability to anchor a stable coalition that can deliver for the residents of Joburg is going to be very important, because we must be very honest with the voters of the city of Joburg that nobody's going to get 50% plus one. And so one of the things that I do on my day-to-day engagements in the campaign is to ensure that from time to time I touch base with my other fellow mayoral candidates and you know, build some rapport with quite a number of them, because there isn't going to be enough time, as you know, for

0: political parties to negotiate a coalition, because currently the legislation has not been amended. The window is 14 days after the declaration of the elections. But I also think that the city of Joburg deserves a bit of energy, man. It deserves youthfulness, but not just youthfulness for the sake of it, but youthfulness for someone who can be a bridge again across generations, an intergenerational fellow who is comfortable in all across the spectrum of the city of Joburg, from its most, you know, forgotten peri-urban spaces or even so-called rural spaces in Joburg, right into the boardrooms of Sentin, and being able to be somebody who creates that, you know, corridor which is at the heart of achieving social justice, and not having forgotten people within the city of Joburg. Somebody who knows, and actually before coming here, I'm from Orange Farm. Somebody who knows that Orange Farm is part of the city of Joburg,
1: just up in the south of Johannesburg, which I guess is also has its own dynamics in that it's just up the road from Soweto, but also just up the road from Lanesia and Eldorado Park. So various racial groups and class groups in and around that area as well. Now, initially, you were a political commentator, researcher, and activist. So I guess you went from the side of, you know, critiquing political parties to now being alongside them, and you're also perhaps beyond the side of also being critiqued. Why did you make that move then, from being a political commentator to now running for mayorship?
0: I think actually I spent the last 15 years potentially preparing for this moment. I've done a lot of work in the local government space with the South African Local Government Association, SALGA. Of course, I've taught in politics and I've deeply read and written. I've also had the privilege of being an accidental broadcaster. Spent 13 months in radio, so had the opportunity to listen quite carefully and intimately to listeners of that particular radio station, delivered a TV show, and shaped the, you know, the necessary national conversations. I think there are two things, there are three things that probably actually motivated me the most. The first is that I just didn't feel that political parties were fielding the right people who are fit for purpose for Joburg. And I mean, people have spoken a lot about, you know, track record of Helen Zille, you know, Herman Mashaba wants to do it again, and so on. And I felt, first of all, I think a city as like Joburg needs vibrancy, needs a long-term vision, and not just a repair, a panic mechanic coming into the city. But I also think that some people like Helen Zille are not a cultural fit in a city like Joburg. Joburg is actually a product of transformation policies, a product of the democratic promise, and she stands opposed to certain policies like the employment equity, broad-based black, you know, economic empowerment, and so on. She stands opposed to political questions, and she, you know, I mean, even Herman Mashaba has this thing, I'm not here to be the mayor of Lahore in Pakistan, and Helen says, I'm not the mayor of Palestine, I'm the mayor of South Africa. This election is not about politics, it's about service delivery. That really irritated me, because politics can never not be important at any point in time. And the reason I then thought we need to bring back politics to this campaign, it motivated me to avail myself to run, because your politics influence how you spend the revenue that you collect. Your politics influence how you frame the expanded social package, how you do spatial reform, how you bring public housing to some of the most affluent areas. So your politics do matter. The second part, because of how governance has deteriorated, and some people have proven to be quite corrupt in how they conduct themselves in government, over time there is this. And this is the year of the 50 years of Black Consciousness Movement, insofar as we commemorate June 16, 1976. And yet that project of Black Consciousness was about teaching us, you know, that Black is beautiful, that Black within it can achieve excellence, and that, Black people, colored people, Indian people, at a broad scale, could unite and actually usher in this thinking of a democratic dispensation where, you know, we enjoy the fullness of humanity. In actual fact, Steve Biko writing and saying that the West might have given the world industry and, you know, business, Africa's duty is to give the world a more human face. We still need to chase that. But now blackness has been turned into synonymity with corruption, ineptitude and complacency in office. And I think that there is something that we need to do to restore and revive the idea that black people can lead, because you see the emboldenedness of some of the right-wing formations like your Afri Forum and their fellow travelers almost making a case to say that, there must be a vote of no confidence in black leadership. The third part and final part is that I've always believed that people should aspire to donate some of their time to public service, whether through a public representation in politics or through civil service within the bureaucracy of the state.
1: Mm-hmm. I see there's a very academic approach to your campaigning and into your prospective mayorship. We are going to go for our short ad break. I would like to continue our conversation looking into your policies in terms of your vision for the city of Johannesburg. We are going to go for a short ad break. We are in conversation with Lukhona Mguni, Rise Mzansi's mayoral candidate for the city of Johannesburg. Please stay tuned here to Solar Media. We will be back after this short break.
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1: Assalamu alaikum wa rahmatullahi wa barakatuh, and welcome back here to Salam Media. This is Local Matters with myself, Ahmed Kaji. We are in conversation with Lukhona Mguni, Horizon Mzansi's mayoral candidate for the city of Johannesburg. We're continuing the conversation around what his policies are here for the vision for the city of Johannesburg. Lukhona, thank you again for joining us this evening. You speak about water and infrastructure, electricity, transport, economic development, housing and spatial inequality, crime and corruption, service delivery. There's also, housing, there's immigration, which is also a major topic which has been across the news cycle and is a major topic for the residents of Johannesburg and, by extension, the rest of the country. Where is your first priority from all of those?
0: Well, our first priority is water infrastructure. If you don't get your water supply stabilized, by water supply, I mean to the reticulation to the residents. Mm-hmm. Currently, we don't have a water supply problem. We've got an infrastructure problem where 45% of our water is flowing on the streets and not in the taps. So that has to be stopped. That's the first focus. When we say water is life, I think we underestimate what we are trying to communicate. Anything else and everything else flows from that. So we want to make sure that in the first 70 days in office, we've had a proper, surgical analysis of Johannesburg water, its challenges, the infrastructure, the key corridors of leakage in particular, both financial leakage through contractors and water tankers, and physical leakage on the infrastructure. Mm-hmm. And begin the necessary work of ensuring that there's investment in those corridors and of course, stopping the leakage, the financial leakage and the corruption that is going on there, where you've got people's job cards being closed in the system without the actual job being completed where they reported it. So all of those things need attention. And that's very, very important to us, because if you don't move on water, and I know some people say I can live without electricity, I can live without water, but I can't live without electricity. But fundamentally, at both an environmental point of view, at both a health hygiene point of view, 100%. Water is our foremost service delivery focus.
1: What's the way that this would then be implemented? I mean, you speak about repairing infrastructure, ensuring that water goes through to households across the city. How exactly does that happen from a direct implementation on the ground?
0: Well, it's a prioritization question. So in some instances, you've got to understand quickly where your infrastructure sabotage is also happening and put enough safeguards into security and, securing of that infrastructure. But what it means is that in those corridors you identify, particularly where maybe the system must be put down and alternative water schemes be availed to residents, you do need to have a thorough public process, and you must communicate and be allow residents to participate, so that it's quite clear we will put down this system for X number of days. This is what it means. This is the kind of alternative water that we'll provide. There is the much more deeper question, which is thousands of kilometers of water and sanitation pipelines that need to be replaced in the city of Joburg. Insofar as that is concerned, we are looking at how do you mobilize capital to inject into replacing, because some pipes you don't need to repair them. They are beyond their lifespan. You need to dig them up and replace them with new material so that you stabilize the pressure in the water system in Joburg. That needs financial injection. Next week, I'm excited that we will be launching a conversation on the infrastructure investment fund, which will be an important capital mobilization for the 26 billion rands water infrastructure backlog that the city has.
1: Mm-hmm. I'm gonna be touching on the relationship with the private sector straight after this. But you know, you speak about electricity as also part of your policies and vision for Johannesburg in terms of improving the governance and city power and strengthening the coordination between the city and Eskom. It seems unfortunately then that even if there happens to be cable theft and illegal connections, when electricity is cut, it also affects water supply at certain water supply plants as well. So alongside water infrastructure being repaired, it also happens to be a conversation around what electricity policies and visions you have to ensure that there is constant supply of electricity, which also would then affect water in certain instances.
0: No, absolutely true. That is why the second part of the infrastructure investment funds work is going to focus on energy and grid stability, because we accept that there is enough that needs to be done on the city's electricity infrastructure. There's a lot of challenges with illegal connections, which is putting a strain to some of that infrastructure, blowing up transformers quite at a repeated rate. And we do need to get that issue sorted out. In some communities, the illegal connections are because some people have actually hijacked municipal infrastructure. Mm-hmm. And the people are now paying, by the way, not to the city, but to these people who have hijacked that property. In some instances, people have illegally connected because there's not been a handover of some projects from human settlements to the hands of the city for the city to fully service. If you look at a community in River Park next to Alex, that is the situation. And people there have told me that we would love to pay for electricity, but of course the city must connect us properly. So the point I'm trying to make is that you've got both political and governance problems. City power is a huge threat to this city. Its account is overdrawn by billions of rands, so there's a governance thing that needs to be put mm-hmm. in place there. You need to probably look into that board actually to make sure that the right people who are fit for purpose are in the city power board. The coordination that you're talking about in the long term as Rise Mzansi, pillar 5 of our plan for a safe, clean and prosperous Joburg is quite clear that the entities, the municipal entities that are service delivery the focused, must be folded back into the city so that there's integrated kind of working between particularly your Johannesburg Water, your Johannesburg Roads Agency and your city power, because you are quite correct. If some of your city power infrastructure is compromised or keeps tripping, your ability to pump and to capacity those reservoirs gets threatened.
1: Mm-hmm. Speaking then towards economic development, that's one of your pillars and your visions for the city. You'd like to support small businesses, and more importantly, you're also saying that you'd like to revitalize Johannesburg CBD and neighboring neighborhood economies. Unfortunately, there's multiple buildings within the Johannesburg CBD which have been hijacked. That's one unfortunate aspect. So it seems that it's not just around economic development, but it's also about tackling those pieces of infrastructure around what that would look like as well. So in terms of economic development, where do you see that growth work coming from?
0: No, absolutely. You're right, Ahmed. And that's why pillar one of our plan is actually rooting out criminality, because if you allow, you cannot develop the city and you cannot have economic development, you cannot have a thriving economy in the city of Joburg if criminals are running the streets and roaming the streets, taking over taxi ranks and making them drug distribution channels, hijacking buildings for all sorts of things, including prostitution and you know, brothels and drug dens and all of this petty crime. People will steal a cell phone from a pedestrian and then vanish into one of these buildings, and they are going to sell on there, and then they go and do whatever they do. It's no longer just the CBD, by the way. It's communities like Mayfair, Windsor East.
1: Definitely. Yeah.
0: There's a lot.
1: Woodsburg as well, parts of Lunasia.
0: Parts of Lunasia, parts of Randburg now. And really, this is sprawling. We've seen some hijacked properties, maybe not at scale, but in communities like Bryanston, for example. Mm-hmm. So there is a criminality problem in the city. And that's why we start with safe when we define what it is that we want to achieve for Joburgers. If Joburgers don't feel safe, if business people don't feel safe, they will not invest in the city and they will not live in this city, in communities like Crosby and so on. So the point here is root out criminality by what? Make sure that JMPD does what JMPD is there to do. Do the lifestyle audits, do the skills audits, ensure that people are there and they are fit for purpose. Increase the personnel of JMPD. Ensure that JMPD has enough fuel so that they don't just stop anywhere and conduct roadblocks so that they can save petrol. You need to do smart policing. You need to introduce technology and so on. And once you are able to do that and reclaim some of those hijacked buildings, where the hijacked hijacked building is of an absent landlord who's no longer, contactable, then go to court to try and reclaim that building and expropriate it. Trust me, the landlord will soon appear once they realize that expropriation is happening. But if they feel that anyway their building is derelict, they owe the city too much, they might just disappear. And then through this infrastructure investment fund, you are then able to refurbish some of those buildings, and then the city looks after their maintenance and so on. And once you actually get out of the criminality, you bring back investments into the CBD, you revitalize the economy. But like you are saying, our pillar four is on entrepreneurship and informal economy. We have to imagine. I mean, I was in Britex Iraq, and local traders were telling me just how they've become displaced over time from their stalls, and how that is affecting them and their ability to generate livelihoods for their families.
1: It's just after 8:30 p.m. Central African time. We are in conversation with Lukhona Mguni, Rise Mzansi's mayoral candidate for the city of Johannesburg. We will be back after this short break.
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1: Assalamu alaikum wa rahmatullahi wa barakatuh. Welcome back here to Salaam Media. We are in conversation with Lukona Mguni, Rise Mzansi's mayoral candidate for the city of Johannesburg. Lukona, thanks again for joining us this evening. As we continue the conversation around some of your policies and your vision for the city of Johannesburg, one of your proposals is new developments in areas such as Sandton and Rosebank in the north of Johannesburg, including affordable rental units. Now, residents and businesses in those areas may consider the fact, perhaps bring to your attention that it's already quite a congested area if one has to look from Oxford Road all the way down to Rivonia in the Sandton CBD. There is buildings quite close to each other. There are schools in the area. There are businesses in the area. Where do you propose those new developments come through? And perhaps it's also in a high income area as well. So where exactly would you be placing some of those affordable rental units? And would there be any concerns that you may want to address to any of the residents who maybe perhaps have a few concerns about what that would look like?
0: No, the concern is that people would think it would lower their property rates, and that is not the case globally. Cities promote mixed living and mixed use in terms of developments. Take, for example, a quite dense development that has just happened on Catherine Street, Balo Park, in Sandton, just under the bridge. Mm-hmm. And you could actually, as a city, put bylaws that determine that a particular rental stock there must be reserved for people who are kitchen staff in restaurants in Sandton, at a particular rate. And then you, as a city, 100%. You give a rebate to the landlord, so to say, if you allow 100 units to be kitchen staff, we'll give you a rates rebate, and then the other staff you can go to market at a different rental cost. So it's not really just about thinking about fundamentally only a building for poor people, only a building for working class people. It's about how do you ensure mixed living, and it happens all over the world. And suddenly restaurants in Sandton can be able to operate with kitchens that close at 11 p.m. because the staff is not trying to get to Soweto, the staff is not trying to get to Olifantshoek Bosch, and those people live with, you know, their families or whatever arrangement they have, but they're close to home. Where you work, you should be able to live and belong. That is our commitment as Rise Mzansi. So it's not just about building new structures. Of course, there will be places where we feel that there are certain neglected properties that must be taken over. And there's a lot of discussions that need to be done with those who own land, whether they're owning land with an intention to use it or they're just doing speculation with it, which is another problem. You cannot use a city like Johannesburg to be doing speculation instead of responding to the challenges that are there. There's a report that puts this to bed. In the Sandton area alone, you've got 120,000 working class job opportunities, and you've got no accommodation for working class people. So you are telling me that those 120,000 people must commute in and out of Sandton, all of them.
1: Speaking then towards your service delivery, I mean, that's a major challenge facing the residents of Johannesburg: traffic lights, potholes, water shortages, electricity shortages. We could go on for a few minutes regarding service delivery challenges. What exactly is your plan for that?
0: Well, you pay for it, you receive it. The plan is really to, once again, do coordinated service delivery, eventually collapse the service delivery entities into the city so that you can coordinate them. Because right now, they are incorporated corporate entities that stand alone with their own boards, own executives, and sometimes will even tell you that they don't respond to politicians and the mayor. They report to their boards. So there's that structural problem of accountability that you need to solve there. Mm-hmm. Of course, there's also the issue of ensuring that money is used in a cost-efficient way. I mean, most of these contracts, and there's a lot of outsourcing of service delivery, so you need to insource as much of that service delivery mandate as possible, ensure that the departments build in their own fleets. I mean, Pick It Up doesn't own more than 50% of the trucks that go in around picking up garbage, which increases the cost of doing service delivery. So we need to ensure that we've got cost efficiency in the delivery of services, and that we're not doing a half job or a bad band-aid kind of work. We are ensuring that we're using the right material because we don't want the problem to come back. Too many people are doing a shoddy job so that the problem can come back and then they can still build to the city. That's corruption.
1: Some of the big discourse that we've seen across the country and across the city as well is the question around immigration. You know, there's illegal immigration, maybe there's, illegal immigrants living in the CBD. You know, overall, what's your stance and your views around immigration? So both illegal and legal immigration into the city of Johannesburg.
0: So, as Rise in Mzansi, we are quite clear. That's why Pillar 1 is rooting out criminality. Anything illegal has no place in our society. It is undesirable. The other greater challenge that we have is a question of documentation. So when people have never been given an opportunity to present themselves and their case to the right officers to then make a determination whether or not they can gain a particular status in South Africa or they ought to be deported. So there has to be some investment in resources and process and so on, and not maybe be done as clumsily as it was in responding to the Constitutional Court judgment, but there has to be a process that people are afforded for their status to be determined. So that documentation problem is very, very serious. People who should not be trading in the city of Joburg, we will make sure that, because that is illegal, so you're undocumented and you're trading, there is an illegality question there. And then, of course, we need to do a lot of work ensuring that whilst we solve the crisis of documentation and, of course, criminality, the enablers are also stopped. And in some instances, the enablers being South Africans who allow these, you know, people who go and get permits only to hand them over to undocumented people to then operate the spaza shop or to operate this, the trading stalls and so on. So that too has to stop. In some instances, you've got undocumented people who have over 10 stalls in some areas of the city of Joburg. That chokes the ability for the informal economy to work for locals and so on. So that is very important. So our stance is really to root out criminality. Anything illegal is not permissible. You talk about legal migration or migration in general. Globally competitive cities have a massive mix of people who hail from all parts of the world. What we are calling for in the city of Joburg is that everybody must be here and their status is determined and they're documented accordingly and appropriately. But you will never build a globally competitive city only with the locals of that place.
1: Yeah, I mean, we've seen that in the instance of cities like Dubai, like London, New York, there's cosmopolitan society in those cities. I think more so in cities like Dubai over the last 10 to 15
0: years. And Dubai was never that cosmopolitan. Mm-hmm. But when it then wanted to become globally competitive, I mean, Saudi Arabia is poaching so many South Africans from the hospitality industry because actually it marvels at how beautifully we've built the hospitality industry here. And now it's asking South Africans to go help it as part of what you are saying. Mm-hmm. Thinking about the future, they're no longer going to just rely on oil alone as the engine of their economy. They are building museums and all of this.
1: Or part of their project.
0: Part of the future.
1: Yeah, part of their project 2030. Bringing it a bit closer as we start to wrap up, this is a question we've asked all our mayoral candidates and we will continue to do so. And the reason we say this is because many residents of the city of Johannesburg will vote with their gut and to an extent with the political party that they can just relate to. That being said, for Salaam Media audiences, that also is linked very closely to Palestine, Israel, overall international and foreign policy. Where exactly do you stand and does your political party, Rise in Mzansi, stand on that?
0: Well, I'm not too sure what the question is, but I'll tell you where we stand on the question of Israel and Palestine. We are pro-Palestine. We believe that what Israel is doing in Palestine is absolutely no different to what the apartheid regime was doing here in South Africa to black people in particular. And we must continuously fight for a geopolitical or a foreign policy position that is very clearly pro-Palestine, and we support the case that was brought by the president at the International Criminal Court of Justice to have genocide investigated in Palestine. And the government of Israel, particularly of the trigger and bloodthirsty Netanyahu, being brought to account. And and people being arrested for war crimes, especially the killing of children, and just also the sheer nonsense that's happening there, man. Humanitarian aid blockades, the land occupation, and the takeover of the land that continues unabated, which is almost cleansing out an entire generation of people and displacing them into statelessness for eternity. We definitely are quite clear as Rise Mzansi where we stand on that, and that's why we've participated quite easily in a number of initiatives, even in this month, in standing with Palestinian Solidarity Alliance. We were there in Lenasia in solidarity as Rise Mzansi, because we are quite clear. We cannot say simply because this is a local government election, we don't stand in solidarity with the people of Palestine. Because remember, there's also what we call city diplomacy. And city diplomacy is very important. And I don't see any media being interested in this issue of city diplomacy to say, where would you go as mayor? Would you go and seek, water solutions from Tel Aviv, as they are touted to be one of the best, in water systems and so on? Or would you rather go to the people who built the one of the most desert water systems, best in the world, in Libya?
1: Those are massive questions.
0: So those are serious questions, because we underplay that cities are not just about service delivery. The city of Joburg has a Department of International Relations that has multiple MOUs with sister cities across the world.
1: And finally, we are short on time, so I'm going to ask you to be very brief on this one over here. Johannesburg has a high likelihood of being a coalition government in terms of mayoral, if there happens to not be a 50+1 from Rise Mzansi side. Do you have any red lines or any political parties you won't be going on to a coalition with?
0: There will be a coalition in the city of Joburg. I have ruled out the possibility of bringing the Patriotic Alliance into government in the city. I think they are part of the issues that are problematic where criminality is concerned, and in the city. Besides that, we've built three red lines. We want political parties that will sign to a coalition agreement that must be published to residents. That coalition agreement must stipulate what brings the parties together, where do they disagree, and how are they going to politically manage the coalition and remain transparent to residents. The second one is the seriousness and quality of leaders that political parties are going to put. I'm not going to have a political party that says, oh, you're executive mayor, but we've got two seats. We determine who to put in those two seats. They must bring me those two people, must be able to vet them and say nay, yay or nay. And lastly, I think we need people who have a clear distaste for corruption, or people who are allergic to corruption. If we feel that you are not allergic to corruption, you seem to swim well in corrupt waters, you cannot be part of that government.
1: Lukhana Mgwinyi, thank you very much for your time this evening here on Solar Media. It's greatly appreciated, and I guess the next time we'll see you will be at the election center after the 4th of November.
0: Thank absolutely you very much. Look forward to seeing you at the Rock Ahmed, and thank you to you and your listeners.
1: Fantastic. That's Lukhana Mgwinyi, Johannesburg mayoral candidate for Rise Mzansi's political party. If you happen to miss this conversation, you can take a look at it up on our website and on our social media platforms. That's also on Facebook and YouTube as well. It is 13 minutes to 9 p.m. Central African time here on Salam Media. 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
1: Assalamu alaikum wa rahmatullahi wa barakatuh. Welcome back here to Salam Media. This is Local Matters with myself, Ahmed Kaji. It is 10 minutes to 9 p.m. Central African time. It's been a very interesting show. We spoke to Lukwana Mguni just a few moments ago about what his visions are for the city of Johannesburg. I sincerely appreciate you joining me this evening and taking the time out to join me over the last 2 hours. It is greatly appreciated. And we do have about 3 shows left between now and the 4th of November. We are looking forward to seeing what those election results will be looking like. We are going to go. That is enough time from my side. I will inshallah be seeing you next week at the same time and at the same place as well. But coming up next is Vincent Marquez speaking about the importance of volunteers at our election centres. Please stay tuned for that. And between you and I, assalamu alaikum wa rahmatullahi wa barakatuh. Conversation now, Vincent Marquez. As we do know, the elections are going to be coming up on the 4th of November 2026. And this means that people will be heading to their ballot boxes in their communities, voting for their councillors in their hope to continue their to exercise their democratic right to elections. In many ways or form, it's important to remember that up until 1994, not every South African had the right to go through to the ballot. And this is important for us to remember, especially heading into the 2026 local government elections. More than 30 years on, there is still those free, fair and transparent elections taking place. Probably one of the best in the world, one may argue, with regards to South Africa's election processes as well. And it also comes into the place that we have election observers taking place, at least observing what is taking place at those election poll centres to see what's going on and making sure that everything is free and fair. So let's bring into the conversation of Vincent Marquez from Groundwork Collective. Vincent, thank you very much for your time this evening. It's greatly appreciated.
20: Thank you so much, Ahmed, and good evening to your viewers.
1: So this conversation is all about what it means to be an election observer. But I guess the first question for many of those who may not know is what exactly is an election observer?
20: Yeah, that's a great question, Ahmed. So what an election observer is, basically, I would use this term that, you know, a lot of people don't like to hear, but election observers are watchdogs. Those are the people that actually make sure on the day of the elections, they're on the ground, they're our eyes and they're our ears. But not only us as a Groundwork Collective, but they're the eyes and ears of democracy. They make sure that everything runs smoothly, voting stations open on time, there's adequate ballot papers, ink, and there are no issues on the day. So as essentially or ideally what their job is to just make sure that, you know, the elections are free and fair of biases, and just to make sure that they keep the credibility of the elections on a positive note.
1: You speak about the fact that this is important for our election campaign and for our democracy. I guess part of Groundwork Collective's work is about protecting our democracy. Does this fall under that particular campaign project? And if so, what exactly is Protect Our Democracy all about?
20: 100%, yeah. So election observers do fall under Protect Our Democracy, and Protect Our Democracy is a program that Ground Work Collective started in the 2024 elections, where we go out across South Africa, engage South Africans, young South Africans from age 18 up until, 60 or whatever the age may be. And what we ideally do with, Protect Our Democracy is that we're actually engaging young people or South Africans to say, you do not only have to go out and vote, but you can also be part of the process, and being part of the process means safeguarding the credibility of, the democracy or of our elections. Therefore, that's why in 2024, we were able to recruit, I think, about 3,000 independent election observers who were deployed countrywide to sort of be the eyes and ears of democracy and report back. And we developed one of its kind app where our election observers could report in real time. So they didn't have to, fill up papers and wait, or we collect the information. No, they could fill up the information on the app in real time and would have, the information collated there and then. And that sort of information was used to create a report that was sent to IEC to sort of give them a heads up of some of the recurring issues that normally take place on the ground. So that's what actually independent election observers is about. And on this year's, elections, we're looking at ramping up the numbers from 3,000 to 7,000 because we feel it is important that people take note of local government elections, because that's where, issues that affect them directly are actually decided. That's where they need to choose leadership that they can hold accountable, leadership that would sort of, speak to the things that they want to see change in, hence the program.
1: What are some of the red flags that normally an observer would need to find? You speak about the first of its kind app where observers can then lodge any issues that they may be seeing. Is there any particular red flags that observers would find and should be looking at in real time to ensure that there is still that fair, free and fair elections? What are some of those that they should be looking at?
20: I think top of mind right now, when we go to voting stations, it normally happens, especially in highly contested, wards, where you would find political parties having their representatives there wearing their regalia. And according to the electoral laws, political parties are not supposed to come wearing their party regalia. So political representatives will be there, but they shouldn't be wearing, their party regalia or infringing on people's rights in terms of their elections. I think this is one of the pertinent issues that keeps recurring over and over again. And obviously there are those minor issues where, there's a report around maybe a ballot box that was not properly enclosed, or, a voting station has ran out of ink. Those particular things, or they didn't open on time, or they're not managing the queues. Those are some of the things that are continuously prevailing when we look at the stats and the reports that we get on the ground.
1: You speak about those ballot box issues, and I think there's always been some sort of misinformation or disinformation or fake news that we've seen in previous election campaigns, where there happens to be allegations that, there was, ballot boxes being found in a field or anything along the lines which compromises the integrity of an election campaign. Is that something that you may be working with institutions such as Moxie Africa, or formerly known as Media Monitoring Africa, where they are trying to perhaps work against that spread of misinformation and disinformation? Is there a specific role that your organization is playing to ensure that that kind of information or misinformation isn't spread?
20: Yeah, we are definitely, working tirelessly as an organization, even though we do not have other partner organizations in that aspect to sort of deal with the disinformation and misinformation aspect. But we are, as an organization, trying by all means to engage, especially our observers and especially people that are close to the organization through our initiatives outside of, Protect Our Democracy. Mm-hmm. We also do a couple of workshops. We hosted one workshop previously with the DDP in Durban, where we brought together young people from different townships in KwaZulu-Natal, from Yokwamashu, Umlazi, and we set them down and tried to gauge their understanding of, the electoral process and the democracy as such. And some of the things that we push a lot is, you know, making sure that we equip them or empower them, you know, with the know-how in terms of identifying misinformation or disinformation, because we understand that even in the 2024 elections, there was sort of a query around, you know, a particular political party. I won't name them, you know, that thought their votes were given to another particular, you know, political party. But that was only a case of miscalculations or not understanding the formulas that are being used by the IECs to calculate votes. So we try tirelessly as an organization to equip people with that kind of information through obviously social media, through initiatives like workshops and through programs like Protect Our Democracy.
1: It's 28 minutes past 7 p.m. Central African time here on Salam Media. We are in conversation with Vincent Markia. He is the spokesperson at Groundwork Collective. We're discussing the topic around what it means to be an election observer and the importance of election observers in the overall face of democratic South Africa. Vincent, I'm going to ask you to stay on the line. We are going for a short ad break. And I guess when we continue, I would like to maybe just get some of your thoughts on how people can get involved. Have you seen any changes in participation over the last few years and everything else with regards to the local government elections, which will take place in November this year? But if you don't mind standing on the line, we will be back after this short break here on Salam Media. Please stay tuned.
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0: between this life and lifestyle. Steady fighting battles with what's right and right now. Media contradicting, turning lies to the truth. Getting killed for Shahada, but we'll die for it too. Media contradicting, turning lies to the truth. Getting killed for Shahada, but we'll die for it too. Cause I'm a Muslim,
1: and my religion is Islam. Following the Sunnah and the way of the Quran. First is the Shahada, then comes the Salah. From Fitr to Mal, next comes the

Ma'roof. We're humble in our speech, gaze lower to our feet, facing the right every time we go to sleep. Challenging the strong, having mercy on the weak. Going on vacation, only time we retreat. Ain't about the outcome, it's about what you intended. Actions gotta be correct with correct intentions. Practicing Tawheed, reciting with Tajweed. Alhamdulillah, I'm pleased with what

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Check my backpack, you find books on the deen. Check my background and you see where I've been. I flew to Egypt for that knowledge, man, it felt like a dream. I'm

0: Until they wrap me in a sheet and put me in the ground. 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
1: I'm a Muslim, but what nullifies it? It's essential to know if we're qualifying. If expected to go where there's no denying. There's different methods to know if your soul is dying. I'm a Muslim, and you know that. Started from the street, but we flipped the roadmap. When I check it, I was trying to get my soul back. In the front row, foes black, look at the growth act. Came a long way from serving out our old flats. I'ma wait like the wudu and the cold taps. Allah created our existence, what's the best way to live it? How can we get the most out of the life that we're living? Is it drugs, money and women? Tell me, is it fulfilling? How many years left till near death? We're a people of preparation, what's preparedness? Is it just darkness when you die? Will you be asked about your life, your good and bad actions that your palms have put aside? Let's place them on a scale, is it heavy or light? If you knew your best action could get you leverage and light, would you make efforts to live a delicate life? What if you knew our evil actions get documented in books? We think we're free from our actions, and when we die it's all good. I'm a Muslim, I pay attention to these matters until the day comes when all our actions are gathered. I'm a

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7: 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One of the verses recited today in Surah Hujurat, it just gives you shivers in your body. وَاعْلَمُوا أَنَّ فِيكُمْ رَسُولَ اللَّهِ وَاعْلَمُوا أَنَّ فِيكُمْ رَسُولَ اللَّهِ. Allah reminds the Sahaba, the congregation of the Sahaba, the galaxy of Sahaba, that remember well, in your presence is the greatest human. Like, try to begin to process the greatness of this boon. In your midst, in your presence, in your era, in your time, in your city, in your surroundings is Allah's Nabi. In Bukhari, in the first volume, Abdullah bin Rawaha radiallahu anhu's couplets are there. وَفِينَا رَسُولُ اللَّهِ يَتْلُو كِتَابَهِ وَفِينَا رَسُولُ اللَّهِ يَتْلُو كِتَابَهِ إِذَنْ شَقَّ مَعْرُوفٌ مِّنَ الْفَجْرِ سَاطِعُوا وفينا رسول الله يتلو كتابه إذا انشق معروف من الفجر ساطعوا

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I don't know if you feel that hair standing on your body. People say, oh, it was a grand moment. Oh, we had celebrities. Oh, what a spectacle. Oh, we had drones covering the image. Oh, we had head of states who are more infamous than famous. Let me add, وَفِينَا رَسُولُ اللَّهِ. Sahaba enjoyed the privilege that often in their discussion, there used to be a pause and they would just realize revelation is in process. What's this, my Lord? How do you begin to quantify the greatness of this moment? The whole incident of Ifk, where the accusation and the slander was leveled against Aisha radiallahu anha, right? We read today, what?

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And lumaza refers to ta'an. If you know Arabic, you'll know what I'm saying. So those who speak ill of you behind your back and those who attack you in front. Allah didn't say, don't speak ill of your brother. Allah said, don't take out the faults of yourself. Don't speak ill of yourself. Because slandering your brother is slandering yourself. If I have an argument hypothetically with my brother or my sibling or my cousin, I'm not going to attack a mullah. Because I'm attacking my own surname. The Quran says, لا تلمزوا أنفسكم. When you are attacking your brother, you're attacking yourself. And Allah says, don't mock at each other. Because you don't know who ranks at what level in the court of Allah. First, Allah gave a generic prohibition. Then what we refer to as takhsis ba'da ta'meem, specification after generalization, Allah addressed it exclusively to the woman. Ya ayyuha alladhina amanu la yaskhar qawmun min qawmin asa an yakunu khayran minhum. Let not a group, a tribe, a people mock at another people. Why? Asa an yakunu khayran minhum. It's highly possible the one you're mocking at is closer to Allah than you yourself. Then Allah gives an explicit prohibition. وَلَا نِسَاءٌ مِّن نِسَاءٍ عَسَىٰ أَن يَكُنَّ خَيْرًا مِّنْهُنْ. And let not a woman scoff or mock or laugh or belittle another woman. Aisha radiallahu anha is the purest of the pure, is the noblest of the noble. Allah referenced her in the Quran as طيبات. Allah referred to her as مُبَرَّؤُونَ مِمَّا يَقُولُونَ, exonerated from the blasphemous accusations of these people. On a particular instance, unintentionally, inadvertently, she was a human. And this is our belief and our aqeedah, that the Sahaba were noble, were pure, were pious, but there were moments where they slipped and Allah forgave them. So we refer to as ismat lil anbiya. The anbiya did not sin. We refer to the Sahaba as maghfoor, forgiven. The angels, they cannot sin. That's the different categories. The Anbiya did not sin. The angels cannot sin. The Sahaba, وَآخَرُونَ اَعْتَرَفُوا بِذُنُوبِهِمْ خَلَطُوا عَمَلًا صَالِحًا وَآخَرَ سَيِّئًا عَسَى اللَّهُ أَن يَتُوبَ عَلَيْهِمْ إِنَّ اللَّهَ غَفُورٌ رَحِيمٌ. 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The three Sahaba who did not participate in Tabuk without any valid excuse. So there were 10 in total, not three. People assumed there were three. Three were separated in the context of Tawbah. There were 10 in total. Seven came and tied themselves up to the pillar when the Prophet ﷺ returned. And that's the first verse I recited. وَآخَرُونَ اَعْتَرَفُوا. Conceding guilt. اعترفوا بذنوبهم. They conceived. خلطوا عملا صالحا. They obviously had noble actions and there was the slip up. عسى الله أن يتوب عليهم. Allah will forgive them. And then Allah speaks about the other three. Ka'b bin Malik, Hilal bin Umayyah and Murara bin Rabi'. وعلى الثلاثة الذين خلفوا حتى إذا ضاقت عليهم الأرض. Their regret and their remorse of the mistake created such a moment in their lives that the entire world narrowed up for them. I ask you, my brother, the crisis of the ummah, has it left you such that you cannot eat? Has it left you such that you cannot sleep? Did you ever have restlessness over your sins to a point that it created insomnia in you? Which happens to us for an interview, which happens to us for medical results that are pending, or there is some excitement or anticipation, and there is fluctuation of emotions. And of course, you become so overwhelmed by the moment, the anxiety is

0: almost creates a paralysis in you. Has your tawbah and your regret of your sins ever created that sense of restlessness? Well, that is what Allah says was the tawbah of Sahaba. And that's what Abu Bakr Warraq has mentioned. Mentioned there in Madarik al-Tanzil. At-tawbatun nasuh an tadhiqa ala at-ta'ibi al-ard bima rahubat. An tadhiqa, that the earth must become narrowed upon you. When a person returns from burying a family member, nothing's got pleasure. No billboards got excitement. No food has taste in it. No amenities has attraction in it. No comfort feels, plush or welcoming. Nothing. Because you just buried someone of your own. Nothing. And I often say the way the malls of the world today are designed, enter the mall from one place and exit from another entrance or exit without engaging in commerce, business or trade. Just exit from the cemetery, feel the condition of your heart, the emotions, the regret. Your different lenses are on, you're revisiting, you're resetting your coordinates, you're asking yourself questions. You know what, you're going back to the drawing board and saying, I mean, where am I heading? What am I doing? اندھیری قبر کو خود روشن کرنے کی تیاری کر اقبال آج زندہ روح سے کوئی وفا نہیں کرتا کل مٹی کے دیر پر کون دعا کرے گا اندھیری قبر کو خود روشن کرنے کی تیاری کر اقبال آج زندہ روح سے کوئی وفا نہیں کرتا کل مٹی کے دیر پر کون دعا کرے گا اقبال illuminate your own grave, brighten your own grave. Today, people are not loyal to the living. You in the fantasy that your son will come make dua for you at your grave when you're dead? Well, you heard today in the Quran where Allah speaks about the criminal when he will be taken. وَجَاءَتْ كُلُّ نَفْسٍ مَعَهَا سَائِقُ وَشَهِيدٌ. You know when a person is shackled and then there's an officer in front and an officer at the back and he's apprehended and he's handcuffed? Well, this is what the Quran says. One in front, one at the back. Who was he? Manna'il lil khair. Manna'il lil khair is bakhil. He was one that would withhold money. He would not spend. Invest for your akhirah. Itni wafadari nakar kisi se yu madhosh hoke ghalib. Itni wafadari nakar kisi se yu madhosh hoke ghalib. یہ لوگ ایک غلطی پہ ہزاروں وفائیہ بھول جاتے ہیں. Don't give your life up for someone who will discredit all your accomplishments for one slip up. That's the world in which you live. You give your life for your kids and then you say, oh, what happened in the end? You give your wife for your better half, and I'm using it gender neutral, and then, you know, something else happens. I was once traveling from Amsterdam many years back, and this caption caught my eyes, the misery of a man. So you read it to avoid it, I guess. So what was the misery of this poor guy? He tried to surprise his wife on her anniversary, and he had her portrait, her image, tattooed on his back. Now, apart from the fact that Islamically it's not permissible, but the tattooing process, it's quite an excruciating process. And it would even cost you an arm and few legs. It's expensive on the body and the pocket. Lo and behold, that day he was going to show his wife, love, see what I've done for you. She eloped with his best friend. The misery of a man. I often say, we don't take the leap to Allah, but when the creation launches us and they desert us, at least use that moment to connect with Allah. We don't initiate the walk to Allah. We don't initiate the leap towards Allah. But when people desert you and abandon you, hurt someone, and I'm not saying deliberately, but by mistake if you've hurt someone's emotions or feelings, and then see what a battle it is to get them to wipe that memory. Oh man, they'll go on like, you know what, this is an apocalypse. It's like, okay, I apologize. Yeah, but bulwanu bo agru. And what does Allah say? Ghafartuka wala ubali. غَفَرْتُكَ وَلَا أُبَالِي. For the sake of me, I cannot translate وَلَا أُبَالِي. I cannot. Oh, my servants, if you are genuine, I'll forgive you. And I won't make a fuss about it. Wala ubali. It's fine. It's okay. Come, I'm done. It's over. I forgave you. It's over. Ansa dhalika jawarihahu. I will erase the memory of that sin from the limbs of your body. And I will delete it from the record of the angels, the narration of Targhib. Hatta yalqa Allah azza wa jalla yawm al-qiyama wa laysa alayhi shahid. So that when you appear before Allah on the day of Qiyamah, nobody can give evidence against you. So I was saying to you, well, Surah Hujurat speaks a lot about etiquettes. Our deen is very rich with mannerism. In Arabic, they say, Kun ibn man shi'ta waktasib adaba. Kun ibn man shi'ta waktasib adaba. Yughnika mahmuduhu anin nasabi. You can be born anywhere. And you can be part of any family. Learn values, ethics, and morals. You won't have to introduce yourself to your father's name or your country or your nationality or your language. Your values and your morals will be your introduction. Kun ibn man shi'it. You can be a child to anyone. Waktasib adaba. Yughnika mahmuduhu anin nasabi. You don't have to speak about your ancestry and your genealogy. Sayyidina Ali radiallahu anhu used to say, إِنَّمَا الْفَتَى مَنْ يَقُولُ هَا أَنَا ذَا وَلَيْسَ الْفَتَى مَنْ يَقُولُ كَانَ أَبِي وَكَانَ جَدِّي. A young man, a person of merit and virtue, is who can stand tall on his own feet. And there's no credit and virtue to one who is running on the strength of his seniors or his predecessors. Some of us boast of our ancestors as if we're responsible for their achievements. Some of us boast about our ancestors. You know, my grandfather? Yeah, that was my dada. Yeah. The way we speak of them as if he's great because of me. The hadith is in Bukhari. Ya Fatima, salini ma shi'ti min mali la ugni anki min Allahi shay'a. Fatima, tomorrow on the day of Qiyamah, you will have to have your own hisab and I will have my own hisab. So, one reflection there, we were talking on this, so I'll just progress on that. Just the Quran just amazes me. Okay, let me share another thing. The concluding verses that we recited today of the 26 Juz, Allah speaks about Qiyamah, how real it is. So, the only thing that can bring discipline to the human race in its entirety at every level is the consciousness of accountability. Remember that. That's cut and dry, absolute, non-negotiable, irrefutable. The only thing that can bring total, absolute, complete, perpetual reform to society in its entirety, in every form and sphere, is the consciousness of accountability to Allah. There was an article of a country in Africa. Well, that's what I read, but today it could apply to many other countries in the world as well. The anti-corruption unit was the most corrupt. The anti-corruption unit designed for the elimination of corruption was found to be riddled with the greatest amount of corruption. Who polices the police? Who monitors the monitor? The only thing, my brother, what are you doing in Ramadan when you are in the hammam and in the washroom? You alone and you take in a ghusl and a shower. And while you take in a shower, every little while, What drives you to this? Do the same when you're on your phone alone. Do the same to that phone. When that phone is saying, hey talak. What does hey talak mean? It's asma'i af'al. Asri' ilayya. Come along. I'm challenging you. I'm enticing you. I'm seducing you. Water hasn't even entered your mouth, just on the external. And you are flushing it out. You don't want to even swish it. You don't want it to get close to you. Because you know, my Allah is watching. That is why Allah said, when you cheat in your business, when you lie in your dealings, when you are fraudulent, what did Allah say? You can only do that because you forgot you have an interview with me tomorrow.
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That's exactly what Allah says. Have they forgotten they have an interview with me tomorrow? Yuja'u bibni adama yawma al-qiyamati ka'annahu badaj. 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Every one of you will be talking to Allah directly without the medium of any interpreter or translator. How would we face Allah? Imam Shafi'i rahimahullah said, I forgave everyone. I don't want to appear before Allah on the day of Qiyamah and discover someone's entry into Jannah is pending because I didn't forgive him. And even if his entry is pending for a host of reasons, not because of my lack of pardon, I don't want to not forgive him because I won't be able to face Nabi sallallahu alaihi wasallam. Man nala minni. So nala in Arabic means to achieve, to receive. But if nala is followed by min, then it means sabba. Right? To use abusive language. 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Today people say, I don't forgive, and inshallah Allah won't forgive. That's literally people say that. مَنْ ذَلَّذِي يَتَأَلَّى عَلَيَّ أَنِّي لَا أَغْفِرُ لِفُلَانِ. Authentic hadith. One was a pious man, one was a sinner. The so-called pious said, you, Allah will never forgive you. Allah said, and who's deciding for me? And who's deciding for me? I have said this in my talks, and of late, I'm saying it so many places, I don't know where my death will come and when my death will come. But I've said it to my family. I said, write 3 advisors on my tombstone. Write 3 advisors on my... I've told it to my family and I've told it to my students. 3 advisors I'm giving you, you must put it on my tombstone. So whoever comes to my grave can take 3 messages and leave. The first advice I give charity every single day of your life. Every single day of your life. Number 2, the second advice I give, serve and obey your parents diligently, passionately, with due diligence. It is your safest and quickest way to Jannah. Number 3, don't pass judgment on anyone. Leave that to Allah. That's the 3 advices I have. If I have to summarize my humble life, that's what I have to say to the world. I try to live by it. I cannot claim anything. مَنْ ذَا الَّذِي يَتَأَلَّى عَلَيَّ. Who's deciding for me, أَنِّي لَا أَغْفِرُ لِفُلَانٍ, that I won't... I have forgiven him and I've invalidated all your good. Today we heard in Surah Hujurat, don't dare raise your voice before my Nabi. I'll destroy all your good. أَنْ تَحْبَطَ أَعْمَالُكُمْ. You people got a good passport, so you don't know what it is to apply for visas. Ask us. No, you use the wrong color ink. Visa application rejected. We reserve the right. And we can deny the visa without returning the funds. It's our prerogative. Everybody has their prerogative. One, you know, during COVID, somebody had once asked me, is it true that without iman, you won't go to Jannah even if you did other good actions?
I said, you're asking me in the time of COVID, what more should I tell you? No mask, no entry. Allah says, no iman, no jannat. He said, yeah, you're right. I said, no, but I'm inoculated, I'm vaccinated. Yeah, everything's in its place here. Yeah? I'm negative. No mask, no entry. Allah says, no iman, no entry.

0: So, don't pass judgment on anyone. 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Our theme is hope and fear. The life of a believer is between that. And we need to live like we're in fear, not live like we're anchored. The sign of a believer is he constantly fears Allah can snatch what Allah gave him. And a munafiq feels whatever I got, I achieved it and it will stay with me forever. Remember that. I'm making tahajjud for the last 40 years, man. Even my shaitan won't try to mislead me. Ooh. You might won't make it for fajr the next day, my brother. Jortini bolwano. 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I look on a poirawa kache yaar. Poiramane motta karwana to mane poocho. Really, you know how to raise kids? You know how to raise kids? Your grandson will drop your head in such shame you won't know where to put your head. Your first child, par excellence. Your second child, crispy. Your third one, delinquent. Now you're going back. Then you ask, approach poiroche, to kono bijo. You're asking yourself, you gave him the same values, the same home. Allah taught you a lesson. The first one is in order, not because of you, not because of me, but because Allah molded him. Because Allah nurtured him. You gave the same values. You gave the same tarbiyah to number two and number three. We should never speak loud. May Allah save us. Show love to every child. Show affection to every child. I harp on my talks and I say, if you serve in on the trust of this masjid or in the school or in any institution because you have a child there or you have a grandchild there and the day you don't have a family member, you resign. You never represented the ummah. You represented a narrowed interest of a family. But the day you serve and you have no family member, you stand as an ambassador of this ummah. You stand as an ambassador of this ummah. There's too much happening. The stress is too much. Ask people who are dealing with the stress of the ummah. It's beyond your mind to imagine. You need counseling yourself in your own capacity. But just put a hand around people. I had a flight in Africa to a neighboring African country. My spouse was with me. We boarded the flight. And there was a Muslim couple there. I greeted them, but they were very reserved, very withdrawn. It's okay, Assalamu alaikum, salam. Anyway, we landed at that country. My students were there to receive me. So as we got at the airport, he came there and said, Ustad, sorry to bother. There was a couple that came from South Africa. They were on Ustad's flight. They just lost their child and buried their child and they came. They were sitting literally behind me. And I said to my wife, I don't know, they're just looking so withdrawn. Man, buried his child and came. What do you want him to do? Do you want him to smile in your face? People are going through a lot. Allah speaks about the condition of Yaqub alayhi salam. It's my cry, and I'm crying this cry wherever I'm traveling. The ummah has lost the connection with the Quran. And this is the only way this ummah can come back and find the track. Find the track and start moving. Allah said regarding Yaqub alayhi salam, what Quran can tell you and convey to you, no counselor can convey. A friend of mine has lost his spouse and his children, and one child survived. And then people insisted you need to take the child to counseling. So they went for counseling. You know, this session, that session. And after 20 sessions, they told the young child, because the child had lost his mom, the child was trying to process. So the child actually started doing daring things. Four-year-old ran in front of a car. Oops. So what are you doing? No, I want to go join mommy. So obviously that's a child's mind trying to process. Mommy is in Akhirah. What Allah? I'm missing. So how else do I go? So no, you don't do that. Circumstantially, if it happens to you, then it's from Allah, but you don't present yourself into that. Anyway, they took the child for counseling. After 20 sessions, they tell the child and the parent separate and then join counseling. You know what? In life, there are many things that happen that are outside your control, and it is in the wisdom of the greater being and the supreme being. So the father said to the counselor, this is where we start our counseling with. After 20 sessions, you're telling us where we start. Our elementary, our beginning, when we stay in, we say that everything happens by the will of Allah. This is where we start. You know, you went right round and then you're coming back here to end here where we start. Kazim, the Quran describes Nobody can explain the world like the Quran. You got to dive into it. Brother Abdullah will bear witness. I landed from Canada and we were driving from London and we were just sharing Quranic reflections. And, you know, this is my humble passion. I can't claim. Wallahu a'lamu bil asrar al muta'a fi kitabihi wa ma 'alimna minhu illa ka qatra bal ka rashhatin fi jamb al bihar. Wallahu a'lam. Only Allah knows the depth, the wisdom, the oceans contained in the Quran. We only know a droplet, nay, a spray of the droplet. It's just too deep. So Yaqub alayhi salatu was salam is crying. He's hurting. And he's containing. The Quran describes the state as kazim. Kazim.
1: قالوا تالله تفتأ تذكر يوسف حتى تكون حرضا أو تكون من الهالكين.
0: حرض means مشرف الهلاك. On the verge of, you're going to lose your life. Aisha radiallahu anha said, when I heard that people were accusing me, I started crying so much that my parents feared أَنَّ الْبُكَاءَ فَالِقٌ كَبِدِي. Read the narration. That with tears this girl might die. Huzaifa bin Yaman radiallahu anha said, a time will come, nobody will be rescued from the fitnas of that time other than the one who cries to Allah like a drowning person cries. When a person is drowning, he's not like, is there any lifesavers available? I think I'm gasping some water in here. He's ranting, he's venting, he's yelling, he's screaming at his rooftop. And, you know, when you'll do a post-mortem, you'll realize his last, he was just screaming. Huzaifa bin Yaman said, يَأْتِي عَلَى النَّاسِ زَمَانٌ لَا يَنْجُو أَحَدْ إِلَّا مَنْ يَدْعُ اللَّهَ كَدُعَاءِ الْغَرِيقِ. The times will become so turbulent, only he will be rescued. I always say in my talks, when your children are with you, talk to them about Allah. And when your children are not with you, talk to Allah about your children. When your children are with you, talk to them about Allah. Because that's the greatest thing. He's a rich man whose children run into his arms even when they're empty. When children look to you as a father and not as a money or monetary or anything else, they just come home. They just come home to talk. And you connect without any anything else. Just pure, rich, wholesome connection, interaction. So, kazim, kazim. What does kazim mean? And when your children are not with you, you cannot protect them in front of you. You see what's happening outside. I deal with a lot of drug-related cases. For the last 20 years of my life, I've lost count of how many youth, with the grace of Allah, we've had admitted into rehab facilities. And I've had mothers telling me after we got the son admitted, got him clean, got him flushed out, got him reformed with the grace of Allah, no claim, only Allah does it. And like we say, no rehab can give you any guarantee. It is a place to help you heal if you want to heal. No, nobody can make you change. The verse of the Quran, and the scholars make an amazing deduction. Allah said to the Prophet sallallahu alaihi wasallam, لو أنفقت ما في الأرض جميعا ما ألفت بين قلوبهم ولكن الله ألف بينهم. لو أنفقت ما في الأرض جميعا ما ألفت بين قلوبهم ولكن الله ألف بينهم. Oh Muhammad sallallahu alaihi wasallam, if you had to spend the money of the world, you wouldn't have able to unite the hearts of your Sahaba, but Allah united them. Dalla. حكيم الأمة مجدد الملة writes in مسائل السلوك in بيان القرآن دل على أن إلقاء صفة من الصفات المحمودة في قلب المريد لا يكون باختيار الشيخ دل على أن إلقاء صفة من الصفات المحمودة. The ayah teaches you to confer a virtue, a nobility, a reformation upon your son, your student, your disciple is not the prerogative, is not within the rights and the space of a teacher or a mentor. Only Allah can do it. Allah, I can't protect my child in front of me. What's happening outside? The hadith of the Prophet sallallahu alaihi wasallam in the science of Qiyamah, Amya, Samma, Bakma. Read in the chapters of fitan. Fitnas that will make you blind, will make you deaf, that will make you mute. Some time ago, I had a program here in Birmingham, and it was for brothers who are hard hearing and have speech impairment. And that's the euphemistic expression, so that we are not insensitive to anyone's disability, or as they would say, you know, differently able. So anyway, I was speaking to them through the medium of the interpreter. So I said, you know, as much as you are challenged in your own space, you are fortunate. You are fortunate. You've never heard vulgar. You don't know what's vile language. The interpreter says they're refuting what you're saying. In sign language, there's every form of vulgar. By Allah, in His control is my life. Like, what a world we're living in. You know what? Even the mute, there's signs. This is what I learned. There's every type of vulgar for a person in sign language. You say, okay, you know what? He cannot speak. So at least he's safe. You know, there's that poem I quote in Urdu a lot. Khamosh raha zamana hamari nekiyo pe. Ebo ki baat aayi to gunge bhi bol pare. Khamosh raha zamana hamari nekiyo pe. Ebo ki baat aayi to gunge bhi bol pare. Like everybody was mute about my accolades. But when it came to my demerits, then even the dumb became articulate. Imagine a world where even the mute, there is a sign for every form of vulgar. One of our scholars used to say, oh man, as much as you brag about travel in the air, you forgot that you now also polluted and contaminated the atmosphere with your sin. So today, the amount of aircrafts, look at aviation, aircrafts are designed to be 20 hours in the air and 4 hours on the ground. That's how an aircraft is designed. It doesn't belong in a hangar. It's not meant to be stationary. It's got to be 20 hours out of 24 hours. So 20 hours, it's airborne, it's traveling, it's commuting, it's transporting with all the amazing feat and accomplishments and everything. But have we also not polluted the atmosphere? Anyway, I was saying to you that Huzaifa bin Yaman radiallahu anhu said, you will have to cry to Allah and beg to Him like how a drowning person begs Allah. Fitna, the different fitnas that come. The Prophet sallallahu alaihi wasallam said that man ashrafa laha istashrafathu. How often today you see this playing out in the world? Okay, let me make progress here because time is running out. Oops. I was saying to you this incident, kadhim. Just look at this word. Yaqub alayhi salatu wassalam wabiyaddat aynahu min alhusni fahuwa kadhim. 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You know, it takes a lot of courage, man. There in Bukhari, Al-I'tisam bil-kitabi wa sunnah, right towards the end, Imam Bukhari has made mention of the hadith. 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So his relative, Uyayna bin Hisn, came. And he said to Hur bin Qais, هَلَّكَ وَجْهٌ عِنْدَ هَذَا الْأَمِيرِ. Do you have any relationship with Umar? Hafiz ibn Hajar in Fathul Bari has written, this also speaks about the lack of etiquette. There are scholars here and they will appreciate. هَذَا أَيْذًا مِنْ جَفَاءِ عُيَيْنَا إِذْ كَانَ مِنْ حَقِّهِ أَنْ يَنْعَتَهُ بِأَمِيرِ الْمُؤْمِنِينَ. That the right etiquette for him was to say, do you have relationship with Amirul Mu'mineen? Choice of words. Everything matters. You can just work out when a person talks, if his tongue is sharp or it's calculated. It's euphemistic or it's abrupt. It's gentle or it's uncouth. A believer is refined. His character is measured. Who is a hafiz? 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You would observe him when people are sleeping, he's in salah.

0: My brothers, I'm going to die with this passion in my heart. And I hope my Allah will forgive me for this cry that I have presented to the Ummah. Abdullah bin Abbas radiallahu anhumah used to say, I come by an ayah. I get so immersed and preoccupied and consumed in that verse that my heart screams out to the whole world, leave what you're doing and come understand this ayah. I ask myself, I get a fraction of that. I cannot, never dare say like Ibn Abbas radiallahu anhumah, that would be the insult of the greatest form. You cannot even compare the fraction of the supposed little, limited, basic understanding to the knowledge of Sayyidina Ibn Abbas radiallahu anhumah. I get this in me by Allah in whose control is my life. If the Ummah can understand what Allah is saying here, it's going to resolve all their issues. I cannot imagine what Ibn Abbas's desire would have been. Inni la'ati ala al-aya fa'awaddu law anna an-nasa jami'an alimu mithla alladhi a'lam. Inni la'ati ala al-aya fa'awaddu law anna an-nasa jami'an alimu mithla alladhi a'lam. So kadhama literally means to contain. So I was saying to you, Uyayna, he comes and he speaks. He asks, his relative, Hur bin Qais, وَكَانَ مِنَ النَّفَرِ الَّذِينَ يُدْنِيهِمْ عُمَرِ. He was part of the cabinet. And who was the cabinet of Umar? The learned, people who had knowledge. وَكَانَ الْقُرَّاءُ أَصْحَابَ مَجْلِسِ عُمَرِ. So he said, do you have a relation with Umar? He said, yes. Hafiz ibn Hajar, who's one of the commentators of Bukhari, he writes and he critiques this. If you go, those that are, you know, I don't have any knowledge, so I don't want to be speaking like I'm pontifying myself. No, may Allah forgive me. We all are learning in the process. I've said this in my talks umpteen times. I envy my audience more than myself. Why, my brother? Because rarely do people listen to a talk for the wrong reason, and rarely do orators speak for the right reason. When you sit in there, the devil is not feasting on your brains. But when I sit here, he feasts on my brains. But having him feasting on my brains doesn't mean I back off from my duty. I got to continue. If you don't have ikhlas, you don't say, okay, no, stop it. No, you have to continue in the action to develop the ikhlas. So the position in which an orator finds himself, and especially in today's social media world, is so much more challenging. Each one has to cry to Allah. We would be probably most embarrassed for our best actions if the world only knew the motive behind it. We would probably be most embarrassed for our best actions. Oh, it gave you so much cover. It gave you so much recognition. But Allah's watching the heart, and you cannot fool him. He says he knows sir, and then he says he knows akhfa. This is just like, when you're listening to Quran, I cannot tell you what happens to me, my brother. Ya'lamu sir. This is basic. You don't have to be a philologist or a grammarian or a polyglot. Ya'lamu sir wa akhfa. Sir, your secret. Akhfa, more secret than secret. More hidden than hidden. My mom's one word. You know, some people when they make dua, they say some things are so. You say, Allah is more perfect than the word perfect. That's her dua always. Allah is more perfect than the word perfect. Even the word perfect is deficient to describe how perfect Allah is. Subhanahu wa ta'ala amma yaquluna uluwan kabira. Uluwan kabira. He is way above what they blurt, they blasphemous, they argue, they claim. He is way above it. فَلَا تَضْرِبُوا لِلَّهِ الْأَمْثَالِ. Don't they give your own analogies regarding Allah. فِيهِ إِنْكَارٌ عَلَى الْكَلَامِ فِي الذَّاتِ الْإِلَهِ وَالصِّفَاتِ الْإِلَهِيَّةِ إِسْتِدْلَالِيَّةً كَانَتْ أَوْ ذَوْقِيَّةً وَبْتُلِيَ بِهَا كَثِيرٌ مِّمَّنْ يُنْسَبُ إِلَى الْعِلْمِ فَإِلَى اللَّهِ الْمُشْتَكَى. 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This is the verse we recited today. Sahih Muslim's narration. 1400 Sahaba sat beneath this tree which we read today in Surah Fatah. Laqad, by Allah, radiyallah, Allah was pleased. Anil mu'mineen, with the believers. Idh, when yubayi'unak, they pledge their allegiance to you. Tahta shajara, beneath this tree. Nabi sallallahu alayhi wasallam said to them, Antum khayru ahlil ard. Antum khayru ahlil ard. O my Sahaba, you 1400 are the noblest that inhabit Mother Earth in its entirety today. Who are we idolizing? Who are our role models? Hadith of Sahih Muslim, the ayat we recited. Antum khayru ahlil ard. You're not the best in the region. You're not the best in Arabia. You are the noblest that inhabit Mother Earth in its entirety. 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
1: Somebody who's listening to me, may Allah motivate you to study deen. I've lost count of how many times I've thanked my father to the point he said, now boy, stop thanking me. At some point in my early years, like the devil throws that whisper into you. And I said, Papa, I think I'm done. I'm not continuing with this year. This is not meant for me. I think I need to take a U-turn. And till today, I don't know how many years have passed. Every time I study and I get immersed into the sciences of deen, I just cry in gratitude to say him, where do I begin to thank you? Ni'ma sahabatu man awaw. Can you imagine that moment? They sit in with Nabi sallallahu alayhi wa sallam and they put in their hands in the hands of Allah's Nabi sallallahu alayhi wa sallam. And then Nabi sallallahu alayhi wa sallam said, this is the hand of Uthman because he was gone to negotiate. This is his hand and he's putting it in my hand. And then my heart cries. I'm never one, Allah is my witness, to pass judgment on people, and I don't like to discourage. But I'm asking you, when you come to the masjid, don't come with a t-shirt of an infamous individual who is an adversary to Allah and His Nabi. Show some respect for the masjid. You're talking with Allah, you've got a t-shirt here of a player, of an individual who, apart from being bereft of faith, is devoid of morality. Malakum, malakum, la tarjuna lillahi waqara. What's wrong with you? You show no respect to Allah. The ulama have written, Mufti Shafi'i Sahib, read his kitab, Gunah be ladhat. Gunah be ladhat. The book is titled Pleasureless Sins, in which he appeals to the reader, at least abandon the sin in which there's no pleasure for you also. Ideally, omit and abandon every sin. But why indulge in a crime, disconnect with your Lord, in which you get in no excitement also? You might argue, you roam your gaze and you get some excitement and exhilaration and fantasy. You listen to the wrong, and I don't condone it. I'm just creating the contrast. But then you commit and indulge and perpetrate in other offenses in which there is no excitement. Malakum, malakum, la tarjuna lillahi waqara, waqad khalaqakum atwara. Will you not show some respect for your Allah? The ulama say, make muraqabah of one ayah every day. Sit in seclusion. sit in isolation, and I'll call it a day. My time has lapsed. Where I'm going to go into it. Allah said, we gave you Fath Makkah. Why? Why did we give you Fath Makkah? لِيَغْفِرَ لَكَ اللَّهُ مَا تَقَدَّمَ مِنْ ذَنْبِكَ وَمَا تَأَخَّرْ وَيُتِمَّ نِعْمَتَهُ عَلَيْكَ وَيَهْدِيَكَ صِرَاطًا مُسْتَقِيمًا. To further guide you on the straight path. See what the scholars have written. Who can be more guided on Siratul Mustaqim than the Prophet Sallallahu Alaihi Wasallam? He's guiding people in the sense of Ira'atul Tariq. There's two meanings to Hidayat. Ira'atul Tariq and Isali ila al-Matloob. Wa innaka latahdi ila Siratul Mustaqim. But here Allah says, Fath Makkah was given to you to guide you, to further guide you on the straight path. This path of guidance, you continue to climb, you continue to ascend, you continue to grow on it. Stagnation in deen is lethal. Stagnation in deen is lethal. It's hazardous. It's harmful. Because the benchmark is not me or you. The benchmark is Sahaba. فَإِنْ آمَنُوا بِمِثْلِ مَا آمَنْتُمْ بِهِ فَقَدِ اهْتَدَوْا وَإِذَا قِيلَ لَهُمْ آمِنُوا كَمَا آمَنَ النَّاسِ. Read about their lives, then you'd know how far you're off the mark. Fatima radiallahu anha said to Asma, like, read their lives, read their lives. One of the common things amongst the pious was, they would have a book at their bedside. So there would be last thing before you sleep is reading. I've been harping about this in my talks. We know the incident of Qarun. And we know when he came out and how he dazzled the eyes of people. And people were like, what a spectacle. My word. Oh, this was just something else. And so people lost their balance temporarily, momentarily. And today's social media is designed how? That every one of us, before we go sleep, we go look for the Qarun of the day. We go on the net to see where was Qarun today. The Qarun of the Quran, Allah exposed his reality. The world today is so deceptive, they don't even tell you what happened to that Qarun. They only give you the front image. They don't tell you about his khasafna bihi wa bidarihi al-ard. I keep on saying in my talks, that man, that woman, that child, that stroller, the, you know what, the watch, the ring, the dress, the teeth, oh, what a perfect ad. He also is not smiling in his life. The only time he smiled was for that ad. That's how fake it is. So they're dangling this before us. And every single day, you are going onto social media, deliberately, consciously pre-exposing yourself to this. So inflicting yourself with ungratefulness. And if you stand up ungrateful, you're on the back foot from the word go. This is my humble words I say in my talks all the time. Every day at the traffic light, there will be one person who will be more opulent than you and one person who will be more challenged than you. Nature will expose you to both. The choice is yours where you fix your gaze. But everyday life will present to you a higher end spec and a lower end. Now you want to look here and become ungrateful and say, Allah, you gave me nothing, or look there and be grateful. You know, when youth, when their lives change and they say, hey, my father is very kind. I say, he was always kind. You only realize his kindness now. Your eyes opened up now. When Hidayat comes, then you say, hey, Allah's given me the, Allah gave you this always. You only realize now. Don't walk so proud, my brother. وَلَا تَمْشِ فِي الْأَرْضِ مَرَحَا وَلَا تَمْشِ فِي الْأَرْضِ مَرَحَا إِنَّكَ لَنْ تَخْرِقَ الْأَرْضَ وَلَنْ تَبْلُغَ الْجِبَالَ طُولًا كُلُّ ذَلِكَ كَانَ سَيِّئُهُ عِنْدَ رَبِّكَ مَكْرُوهًا. Allah says, don't stamp the earth like that. And don't pop your head up. My mountains are higher than you. 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My earth, the back will cover the living. And the belly will house the deceased. Don't be proud. Don't be proud. Walk with gentleness. Aisha radiallahu anha was asked, Mata a'lam anni muhsin. When do I know I'm a good person? She said, when you truly believe you're a bad person. May Allah grant me humility. May Allah grant you humility. 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
1: Bismillah, alhamdulillah, wassalatu wassalamu ala rasulillah. Welcome to one and all. It is another beautiful Thursday, and that means one thing and one thing only. It is time for Call to Guidance, that show that deals with all everything that has to do with da'wah and community development. It is exactly 8 p.m. coming to you live from the Salam Media Studios. Assalamu alaikum wa rahmatullahi wa barakatuh. And alhamdulillah, tonight we have a good lineup. Later on, we'll be just checking a few things which are obviously Dawah oriented. And one is a clip which of a very close friend of mine, brother Imran Khan, whereby he's explaining the Adhan in the different local languages so that people can understand what the Adhan means. And a very beautiful way that he has already shared with us before of why he does that, because it makes it easier for people then to assimilate with Islam. And then we look at the topic of the Islamic culture, which is a clip that we will be sharing by Maulana Ubaidullah Ibrahim, inshallah ta'ala. And first of all, to start off the night, alhamdulillah, we have the honor of getting to showcase another beautiful Islamic center that is doing beautiful work, the Center for Islamic Studies, which is headed by Sheikh Sadiq Jacobs, who's originally from Kimberley in the Northern Cape, became a Muslim at the age of 19, studied at the Darul Ulum Newcastle and graduated in 1998, has been teaching for over 26 years and is currently the principal and founder of the Center for Islamic Studies, also known as CFIS. Sheikhuna, jazakumullah khairah for accepting the invitation. Assalamu alaikum wa rahmatullahi wa barakatuh.
2: Wa alaikum assalam wa rahmatullahi wa barakatuh to you, Sheikh Sab, and of course to all your listeners, inshallah. Jazakallah for having us on the program, inshallah.
1: Barakallahu feekum. We should be thanking you for giving us some of your time. And subhanAllah, it's only a pleasure and honor to be in such a sitting whereby I'm able to interact with the stalwarts of deen, people who are working on the ground for the sake of Allah subhanahu wa ta'ala. And before we actually go deep into the discussion of the center itself, if Ustad can just take us a bit back into the inception, and what was the main cause to start the Center for Islamic Studies, and where did the inspiration come from, inshallah?
2: Allah, Bismillah ar-Rahman ar-Rahim. The inception of it happened actually a few years ago, where this brainchild was born after teaching, you know, some of my old students that were also reverts, and they questioned me at that time regarding, you know, finding wives when they qualified or when they finished the studies or when they reach of age that will actually suit them. And they realized that there's a very big need for powerful, strong Muslimas that can actually marry them and be by their sides in their journey of dawah and the journey into Islam. So that is where it was actually born. So that was quite some time back, many years back. And then as time went by, we tried, of course, to get premises and we tried to, you know, initiate the whole project and that, but unfortunately, or fortunately, Allah subhanahu wa ta'ala planned it differently, and he planned it to, until the time was right and until he felt that it was the correct opportunity and time to start it. So that was the brainchild regarding it, but it was more than just the fact that we needed like good Muslims for them to get married to. It was also because there was a big need and a lack of Muslims that could go back to the areas and still maintain their identity and maintain their not to say their culture as such, but they could fit back into their families. Because it was a great concern that we find majority of those that become Muslim going to the different ulums or going to the different madaris and that, and then changing aspects of their lives. And when they get back home, they can't really fit back into their families and into their communities because of the cultural changes that they actually took place. Not Islamic changes, but the cultural changes that they that

0: And they are still who they are. They still maintain the identity, as in they still maintain the identity as Zulu or Xhosa or Coloured or whichever culture they actually come from. So to maintain that, but yet practice Islam in the most beautifulest of ways in their communities and in their families. So that's why the madrasa concentrates on reverts mostly, but of course all underprivileged students as well. So that was two main factors of why we actually started it. The other thing was that we find that most countries are importing speakers and importing dignitaries to come and actually conduct programs for our locals and to conduct programs in our communities and that. And we just felt that, why instead of importing them, why don't we export them? Instead of bringing people in, why are we not preparing those strong enough to actually conduct this very similar program within our masajid or within our localities, within our communities, and send them out as well? So that was one of the other reasons, the third reason why we actually thought of starting off the madrasa, inshallah.
1: Subhanallah. And I think it makes more sense, Ustad, the last point that you mentioned. Actually, we always had these questions that why is it that when we having programs or dawah programs, then you would find is a person who can't even speak the language has to go and try and give dawah to the people, and they don't even understand how the things that are being said. Then shouldn't we be more concerned at training the local Muslims who are there already to become du'at, teach them the ways of giving dawah or strategies, etc., and becomes more meaningful when they give dawah in the home, their home languages. And we've seen time and time again, alhamdulillah, many ulama are coming up, also local native South African ulama, and they are taking this beautiful work of dawah also, and they're making strides in doing so. Ustad is based in the Pretoria area. There's a Ustad of ours, the late Maulana Hamad Mudise, who was an imam for over 25 years and giving dawah in Setswana, his home language. We have also the marhum Maulana Faisal Moirane, also in the Gauteng region. Same thing. And we've seen many people coming out of the hands. With Maulana Hamad, over 6,000 people became Muslim, or he, somewhat influenced. Or became Muslim through his influence. And again, it's at the end of the day, it's not about the numbers, but it's about the impact. Now, the beautiful thing I think, Ustad, also you mentioned was in terms of the securing of the culture also, meaning that the person still keeps their identity as a Xhosa, as a Zulu, or Tswana speaking person, but at the same time, Islam polishes their character. And that's one thing that we always advise and teach. That Islam does not change anyone's culture, but rather it enhances it. Now, I wanted us also to go back again, because Ustad, I think one of the things that I can see also is that you have a very personal connection with the project, with the center, due to the fact that Ustad himself reverted to Islam and knows exactly what the two sides are. If you can just take us into one of the most, I can say, challenges of for reverts mostly, because normally when we just deal in dawah, we don't think about reverts and how to check on them. Because most of the times you find in Ramadan people become Muslim, then there's no program to actually check on the person. So how important is it for us to actually have a program that can help in teaching the revert or checking on them and seeing, inshallah, if there's any progress that are taking place, inshallah?
0: I mean, inshallah. So that's one of the biggest challenges that I think all of us in the dawah field faces, that the networking and the upholding of what you've actually imparted, and from the beginning of the time that they became Muslim right up until they are able to stand on their own two feet as Muslims, you see. And the support, of course, that's needed for that is quite vast. And even from a haq perspective as well, they need to have ta'aleem firstly. They have to have a sound foundation in the deen. Most of the time, people become, or then people make others Muslim, and there's no support structure after that for them to learn, or even linked or networked and stuff like that. Many of them find themselves at a loss. They find themselves

0: themselves very lonely in the deen itself, because they many actually lose their support structures, their family support structure, and they're left alone to, you know, to endeavor on this new journey of theirs, you know, and it becomes very traumatic for them and very difficult for many. So the support structure with regards to just from a family perspective is important, whereas we have to fulfill a role as a family to them as well. Things like, for example, Eid, you know, inviting them home for Eid, for meals, assisting them during their Ramadan fasting, you know, especially the very first fast. Then there's lots of other aspects of, like, you know, that the families, or that Muslim families have, that they don't have, which is needed as a support for them, especially in the beginning. And then, of course, the with the ta'alim, they have to be at least linked to a firm source of ta'alim, where they not only can they just learn how to read Quran and perform the salah, but also they can have a spiritual support from a good perspective, where they're not bombarded with all various different sects and cultures and, you know, all of those type of things, because it becomes very confusing and very difficult sometimes for them to choose because of the fact that they've been bombarded with so much things. I remember this one brother that became Muslim by me, and he was working at that time, and in his workplace there were quite a few Muslim brothers that worked with him, and subhanallah, every weekend when we got together, there was 1,000 different questions that he had, because everybody wants a piece of the pie. They want a piece of the reward of teaching him something, and he just became more and more confused. So in that perspective, it's very good to channel their learning to one or two people that can really be a support for them, you know, that they can learn properly and be guided, you know, as along on the way as well, because otherwise it becomes very confusing and very difficult to navigate and to you know, to find yourself within the religion. It causes also a lot of trauma, whereas you feel lost because you don't know what you're doing, and you try to find facts, but you know, it's also dangerous to go onto Google and, you know, move to Google in order to find facts of Islam and that. So it's very important to have that support structure as well. And then also with regards to the culture, you know, it's not Islam doesn't take away the culture of somebody. You know, it doesn't take away the identity of somebody. Yes, there's changes made within the person Islamically, but the identity of that person is still maintained. It's not taken away. And that's also very important, because many people have this perception that, you know, when you become a Muslim, you're changing your identity to somebody else. And that's why the main thing that we face with when we're doing dawah in the rural areas is when they regard Islam as the makula religion. Mm. So that perception is because of the culture that's adopted, you know. So we're trying to break that barriers as well, so that they can look at Islam as very holistic, and that it's a religion for all and everyone, not for specific people, you know. So the support structure is very, very, very important for them. Very, very important. Otherwise, we lose them very quickly. And especially even if they've gone through institutes as well, the network has to be built up so that you can keep track of all the students, you know, so that you can keep track of the activities, be there as a guide, be there as a mentor for them, and try to create programs where you can always have them incorporated within the system so that they can be involved all the time.
1: No, 100%, Ustad. And I couldn't have said it better than that, because this is exactly what Islam teaches us, assimilation. Islam teaches us also knowledge, very important for us. But at the same time, the people who are imparting the knowledge have to learn how to impart it with wisdom. And we learned it many times in the Quran, that وَمَنْ يُؤْتَى الْحِكْمَةَ فَقَدْ أُوتِيَ خَيْرًا كَثِيرًا. The person who has been given wisdom by Allah subhanahu wa ta'ala has actually been granted an immense amount of goodness, because they know how to deal with people and when and how to teach certain things. So right now, Ustaz, I would love to just take a short break, and when we return, we'll carry on more, learning more about the center itself, how people can actually benefit from the center, and what other programs are part of the center, inshallah. So let's take a break and we'll be back.
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1: Well, if you're just joining us now, we are still in discussion with the Sheikh Sadiq Jacobs, who's the founder and the principal of the beautiful center that we are showcasing tonight, which is the Center for Islamic Studies. And Sheikh was just sharing with us in terms of the initial point of setting up the organization, or rather the center, and what inspired it. And we went into a discussion more about the reverts and making sure that they get more support and other things that we can look at, inshallah. Now, in terms of the center itself, Ustaz, what seems to be the daily or average daily program for the center, and how do the people who come to the center actually get to benefit from all these programs, inshallah?
0: Inshallah, look, the center actually runs similar to the normal madaris. We have all the similar subjects as well. We start off with the idea, with our prep class, and that basically caters for those that are just coming to Islam or those with Quran is a bit weak, to strengthen them for the first year. So it runs, the course runs basically over 5 years or 4 years, but actually it's very intense because of the fact that you have to bridge gaps all the time between, you know, between the those that have not just become Muslim, those that have been Muslim for some time. And also because we try to maintain a certain standard with regards to the Arabic levels and that. So they started, some of them started with the idea, of course. So the idea is to equip those that just become Muslim with the basics of Islam. And again, and to prepare them for their first year. Then from first year to fourth year, it runs similarly to the other Darul Uloom, the other Madaris, where we started with Arabic and then doing the basic subjects, for example, Arabic, your Quran, your Tahfir, your Hifz al-Quran, Hadith, Fiqh, Aqidah, and so on. So that's the basic subjects of all the different classes. Of course, we increase the levels of each year so that, you know, they advance progressively through the different subjects. And alhamdulillah, due to the fact that we have such dynamic ustads, they also take them up level per level until they reach to their fourth year, inshallah. The subject, as I say, the subject matter stays the same, but of course the kitabs differ and the intensity of the kitabs differ per year. So by the time that the students come to their fourth year, they do selective abwab from Bukhari, from Muslim, and from Tirmidhi. And then, of course, they do the tafsir as well. And we try and complete the tarjumah of the Quran completely over the 3 years. That's from second year to the fourth year. So that is basically with regards to the daily morning sessions of the madrasa itself, of the institute. Then also what happens is we have skills programs. So we have computers, and then we do cupping courses for the girls to learn to do cupping. And we've got a sewing center where they do sewing as well. The sewing, inshallah, we hope to eventually develop it into such a course where it's not just of them sewing, but of course how they start off a business, how to manage a business thereafter, and so on. Likewise with the computer course also, it takes them, we hope to take them, inshallah, to the level where they can do graphic designing. Of course, as the years go along, there's always challenges that we're faced with. But alhamdulillah, those are the two of the skills that we're doing. Other than that, also we do like a perfume manufacturing course where they learn to make different perfumes. The different things regarding the senses as such, where they can also use it as a skill and a startup business for when they leave the center. Yeah, and then other than that, we encouraged from the idea, from the time they step into the madrasa, they go into public speaking. And of course, the public speaking, we work it out. We work it to such an extent where they'll be able to give dawah in any scenario, with all different topics as well. And then also the girls, for the purpose of dawah, so also we send them for Toastmasters, where they go for the course as such, and then they get, of course, a certification for the course as well, where they can now part it and teach other girls as well to do the Toastmasters, also for the mere purpose of becoming public speakers and be able to be comfortable when they're giving dawah to others. And then because we're dawah-orientated madrasa, we encourage and we try to create programs of dawah for them every term. Either we have it in-house or we have it out. So in-house, we normally have programs for domestic workers. We'll put flyers out and advertise any dawah program that we can have within the madrasa itself. Then also we do dawah in the streets where we take the girls out to different areas and they give out pamphlets in the street and give dawah to the people in the street. And alhamdulillah, we've been working well with other organizations as well to do like a feeding scheme with the dawah and, you know, things like that. So alhamdulillah, it's challenging, very challenging, because of course there's always logistics to the whole thing. But as well, to train the girls and to make them, equip them properly so that they can, you know, part this dawah and they can be those role players in the community. We also do leadership courses with them. We help them, of course, for that same role, so when they lead the madrasa, they can become community leaders and they can run centers. Thus far, alhamdulillah, we've opened up a satellite madrasa, like an afternoon madrasa, with two of the girls that is left, the madrasa, that they finished the course. So we opened up a small satellite in Shoshonguve, in one of the areas there, where they run after the madrasa, and then we link up with dawah programs with them as well. We go out there, we bring them to us so that we can host dawah programs for them, inshallah. Mm-hmm. With that also, it's now become like a community center, mm-hmm. where there are certain mothers and that they actually depend on the madrasa to look after the kids when they go for work or if they got other activities to do, so they leave the kids there with us. It's been, alhamdulillah, it's been a very big challenge to get to where we are today with regards to that satellite. But alhamdulillah, Allah subhanahu wa ta'ala has really guided us, and the community and others has played a very big role in it being successful thus far. So hopefully, inshallah, we want to network with other students as well as they go out, inshallah, opening up small satellites that we can monitor and just have interaction with them and with the communities, inshallah, for the dawah purpose also. We encourage the speaking, the public speaking on that platform from very, very early, because it's very important, very, very important for them to have that voice. It becomes very daunting at times and very challenging, because many people feel very threatened when they have these powerful Muslims coming and being able to stand and deliver these talks and, you know, challenge people with regards to dawah or in the dawah field as such. But we don't only concentrate on just the rounding off as dawah or as dais as such, but also to become a well-rounded, dynamic woman where they'll be able to fulfill the role of a mother, of a wife, you know, of an employee or employer. You know, whatever role they're going to play at different stages in their lives, inshallah, that's the role that we want them to become perfect in as Muslims. And it's very, very challenging, alhamdulillah, but inshallah, with lots of dua, inshallah, we hope to reach success in all of it, inshallah.
1: Inshallah, most definitely. And it's a beautiful program, honestly, Ustaz, because these are the relevant programs that are needed for today, specifically with the dawah. You need to be able to give dawah in a setup, whatever setup it may be, formal, informal, and be able to communicate with people, especially with our women being always the target of ridicule in society. And I love the fact that you have the skills program and also the other programs of skills whereby they can the leadership program and the skills program all together, which are relevant for the time and also make them be independent, that they don't have to depend on a certain give outs and handouts, etc., but to work for themselves, mashallah, tabarakallah. And inshallah, we do look forward into more collaborations happening. Actually, we've been discussing about this on the Dawah tables in terms of if we have a global collaboration with all the du'at in South Africa, because there's a need for us to come together. As they say, that together we actually stand firm and we can do more work. And there's no competition. It's all about doing the work for the sake of Allah, inshallah. And just the last point, inshallah, Ustad, is the last point is regarding now, in terms of going forward, if people want to get in touch with yourself and the center, how can they get hold of you, and in what ways can people also try to contribute to making it more effective, inshallah, for others to benefit from it, inshallah?
0: I mean, inshallah. To contact me, inshallah, you just to take my number, inshallah, and then you can forward maybe the number to them, inshallah, on you know on your programs and that. And also, we have a website as well. They can go to the website. They can check it out. There is an Instagram account as well that they can have a look at, inshallah. So it's all possible. And then we accept all donations and everything, alhamdulillah. Thus far, alhamdulillah, Allah subhanahu wa ta'ala has really blessed us. And of course, there's always a need, because there's always growth and there's a lot of programs and projects that we undertake. So inshallah, then anybody's welcome to donate. They can go to the website and get the details there. They can phone me, inshallah, and we can advise them to channel and how to channel the funds and that to us, inshallah. And if they want to adopt a student or sponsor a specific student as well, they're welcome to contact us, inshallah, and then we can discuss it further and take it from there, inshallah. But anything is welcome, inshallah, and the doors are all open. They're welcome to visit us as well, inshallah. The doors are open for them to come and see. Alhamdulillah, subhanallah, you know, those that have been involved with us over the few years, alhamdulillah, have made a very, very big impact. And it's because of their du'as and their efforts that we are where we are today. You know, and of course, naturally, with the qudrat of Allah subhanahu wa ta'ala. But alhamdulillah, Allah bless all of them and all of those that has contributed thus far. And may Allah subhanahu wa ta'ala open up the doors of His treasures, inshallah, so that they can continuously do it, inshallah, for the pleasure of Allah. Inshallah. But inshallah, the doors are open for anything, inshallah.
1: Most definitely. And we make dua that Allah subhanahu wa ta'ala does take you from strength to strength, so that more people can actually benefit from the beautiful work Amen. That you're doing. And most importantly, the dawah carries on. That's one Amen. Of the things that we're striving for, that the dawah carries on and reaches many more people, inshallah ta'ala. Jazakumullah khairah once again, Ustaz, for your time. And it was really an eye-opener. Subhanallah. Honestly, I didn't know that there was a center like this in Erasmia. I mean, originally I'm from Pretoria myself, studied first year in my in terms of the Mu'allim course in Lodium, then came to Johannesburg. But alhamdulillah, these are our events. Actually, soon we'll be having a dawah program in Deep Sloot, not so far from the Lodium side. Amen. And hopefully we can collaborate on that, inshallah ta'ala.
0: Inshallah. Jazakallah khair for having us as well. We're really honored by the invitation, inshallah, and shukran jazilan for having us.
1: Ameen. Barakallahu feek. Assalamu alaikum wa rahmatullahi wa barakatuh.
0: Wa alaikum assalam wa rahmatullahi wa barakatuh.
1: That was Ustad Sadiq Jacobs, representing the Center of Islamic Studies, which is based in Erasmia in Pretoria, center which is dedicated at bringing up young women who are from underprivileged backgrounds, reverts into deen, learning more about the deen of Islam, and also being equipped with skills which are relevant for the time, skills whereby they can be able to give da'wah and also be independent in working for themselves, inshallah. So let's take a quick break, inshallah. And when we return, we have a voice clip, can call it a lecture, whatever you call it, inshallah, but just some words of encouragement from our beautiful Maulana Ubaidullah Ibrahim, as he gives us some of the talk on the Islamic culture, inshallah. And thereafter, we'll look at Da'i Imran Khan's way of giving dawah using the adhan as a means of touching the hearts, inshallah. So let's take a break and we'll be back.
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4: Bismillahir Rahmanir Rahim. We often hear that Islam is not merely a religion having a few ritual acts of worship, but rather it is an entire way of life. And this is true for Islam and Islam alone, because Islam is the only religion that does not only guide us in this world, it guides us in this world, in the grave, and it guides us into Jannah or Jahannam, depending on where a person ends up. It's something, it is a religion that covers from the beginning of time till the end of time. Islam encompasses everything. Islam is also not something which is new, because the deen of Allah that Hazrat Adam alayhi salam had come with is Islam. And the deen that every Nabi had come with from Allah was Islam. Their sharia's may have been different, but the deen was one. The laws in the individual sharia, the sharia of Hadrat Musa alayhi salam, to the sharia of Hadrat Ibrahim alayhi salam, to Hadrat Isa alayhi salam, the sharia's were each different. They had different rules and laws that Allah had at one point allowed and then abrogated as the times had changed. But the deen was one, and that deen was belief in Allah and Allah alone. That is what remained a constant, and that is what every Nabi had called towards. And as a result, Islam is not something which is tied down by race. Islam is not something which is from Arab culture or Indian culture or this culture or that culture. Now, what has happened in the modern world today, you have a lot of people who do not enter into Islam completely. They want to put one foot in Islam, but meddle and peddle all other stuff outside of Islam because they feel that Islam is too restrictive, or whatever their various reasons are. So they make it seem that you have the laws of hijab, which Allah has put down in the Quran, in the Sunnah. It is something which has been established from at the time when Allah had revealed the laws of hijab. When that had come down, everything prior to it had changed, because Allah had now decreed hijab. But now you find people and they say, oh, this parda thing, it's something that the Indians brought about. The Indians did not bring it about. The Indians come from mushrikeen, those going back years and years before Islam came to them, they had nothing. So it's not something that existed in Indian culture. It is something that came about as a result of Islam. Likewise, it was not even something that existed in Arab culture, because prior to the laws of hijab, Arabian women did not have a concept such as hijab. It was something that Allah had decreed, and thus hijab came into effect. So the wearing of the abaya and the jilbab and the veil, the niqab, all of these things came about from Islam. It is the culture of Islam. It is not Arab culture. It is not Indian culture. It's not Bangladeshi culture or South African culture or any other person's culture. It is, if you want to call it culture, then it is the culture of Islam. No two ways about it. The same applies to many other things. You look at the beard, for example. The beard is part and parcel of Islam. People, mushrikeen, who had no beard, and Rasulullah sallallahu alayhi wasallam said that Allah had commanded me to shave my mustache and to grow my beard. This is the culture of Islam, to have a beard. And I'm using the term culture, even though it is an incorrect term, because this is from the laws of Islam. It is from the sunnah of Rasulullah sallallahu alayhi wasallam. Thus, to use the term culture for it is actually to sully the name and the value of Islam. But I'm using it for the sake of effect. Nonetheless, so when you take it, if you switch now to the dress way of men, you have equally an amount of people coming to say, Islam has no dress way. You can wear whatever you want to, how you want to, what you want to, and everything of the sort, and that there's no such thing as Islamic dress way. This couldn't be further from the truth. Islam has a dress way, always had a dress way. Islam's dress way is distinct from that of the kuffar. In the time when the mushrikeen were in Makkah, which shows that Islam is different to that of Arab culture, when the mushrikeen were wearing turbans, but Rasulullah sallallahu alayhi wasallam said the difference between us and them is that we wear a topi, a qalansua, under our turbans. So make a distinction. Rasulullah sallallahu alayhi wasallam even went to the extent of not combing his mubarak hair sallallahu alayhi wasallam the same way that the kuffar would do, let alone the way today everybody and his friend wants to have the hairstyles, cut their hair in the fades and things, following in the footsteps of the kuffar. Islam came with everything, an identity, a culture, if you want to call it as such. And everything that Islam came with is something that is from Islam and not from the people. And I proved that I often mention with regards to the dress wear of men, proving that it is from Islam, is the fact that when you look across the lands where Islam had remained for years, you will find that every one of those lands has a kurta and they have a topi. It may differ in color, in shape and size and things. So you have as the Chitrali topi, the Afghan topi that you find in Afghanistan, which is different now to the topi that you would find maybe in Syria or Morocco or wherever in whether it be Egypt or India, or you look in Africa, every single country which had Islam in it, they have a topi. The colors, like I say, may have changed. The look of it may change shape-wise, but everybody has got some remnant of that sunnah in them. Likewise with the kurta. So you may have a longer kurta, a shorter kurta, a wider kurta, a more color kurta, a flowy kurta, or kurta with slits, or kurta without slits. But nonetheless, every country has got a kurta. So if it was something that came from Arab culture or Indian culture, then how would it be that every other land that Islam came to all somehow got this culture? But what proves that it's not Indian or Arab culture is that the kurta that you would find in Africa is not necessarily the kurta you find in India or Arabia. So it shows that this is a remnant of Islam that had brought a topi and a kurta to them. And thus they had taken it into their lives and made it part of their lives based on their part of the world. So their kurta looked like this and their kurta looked like that, but everything followed the guidelines of the sunnah that a Muslim wears. Man, he wears a kurta and a topi or a turban. And that is why the turban has been the crown of the believer all the years. Likewise, when it comes to the dress wear of women, call it a chador, call it a jilbab, call it an abaya, call it whatever you want to. At the end of the day, or a burqa, every land where Islam came to, they had dress wear for men and they had dress wear for women, and that never changed. So besides the dress wear aspect, there's so many other things. So therefore, it is imperative that people must enter into Islam completely and not think that anything of Islam comes from some other culture, or that it is some cultural matter, or that when Islam does A or does not do B, then it is following so-and-so or so-and-so. Far removed is it from that. When Islam has ordained something, then it comes from the side of Allah and His Rasul sallallahu alayhi wasallam. It comes from the Sahaba radiallahu anhum. It comes from the deen itself. Then culture and all these things take a backseat. There may be certain scope that the Sharia has given for certain cultural things that do not contradict the Sharia. But whenever anything of culture goes against anything of the Sharia, then all that culture, regardless of who it comes from, whether it comes from an Arab or an Indian or an Afghan or an African or a Malaysian or whatever, that culture is rolled up and thrown in the bin, because the law of Allah is what is supreme and everything else is worth nothing compared to that Sharia of Allah and His Rasul sallallahu alaihi wasallam. So therefore, we must understand that Islam brought us everything that we need, and no amount of modernism who think it's some newfangled modernist things that he's going to discard the kurta and discard the abaya and discard the veil and discard the beard and discard everything that Islam came with to bring some newfangled version 3.0 and call it his lamb and think that this is what Islam is supposed to be. It will never be accepted. Like Rasulullah sallallahu alayhi wasallam had said, "Man ahdatha fi amrina hadha ma laysa minhu fa huwa raddun." Whoever innovates something into this matter of ours, meaning into this deen, ma laysa minhu, which is not part of it, fa huwa raddun, then it will be rejected. It is rejected and it will be rejected. So let us come on to the way, the lifestyle, the methodology, and if you so want to call it, the culture that Islam has, because that is the only culture which has value, and all other cultures which contradict it are worth nothing. May Allah grant us understanding and allow us to love our lives following in the footsteps of Rasulullah sallallahu alaihi wasallam and the Sahaba radiallahu anhum and the ulama who have explained and paved out everything of the deen, making it easy for us. And let us not fall prey to those newfangled interpretations of people who seek to destroy the base and the foundation of this deen. Ameen ya Rabbil Alameen. Wa akhiru da'wana an alhamdulillahi Rabbil Alameen.
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5: Sulila, welcome back. In the Quran, Allah subhanahu wa ta'ala says in an amazing ayah that person who revives a life, it is as if he has revived or saved a whole nation. And it is interesting when you're looking into that ayah that you find that all the people who are responsible or work in the profession, the medical profession, are the people who are actually doing this and bringing this into full effect, inshallah. Ameen. So right now we're in discussion with Molana Munib Martin, who's not a stranger on our airwaves. Molana represents IMASA, the Islamic Medical Association of South Africa. And tonight, inshallah, we'll be speaking about learning how to save a life, which is a free basic life support training certificate or certification project, which is running in this month of September. Molana, assalamu alaikum wa rahmatullah, and welcome to the show.
6: Wa alaikum salam wa rahmatullahi wa barakatuh, Molana. Hope you well. And to all the listeners and viewers out there, inshallah. Jazakallah for the invitation, Molana.
5: No, Jazakumullah khairah for yourself, always avading yourself, Molana, for our benefit. So we always learn new things through Molana's beautiful hard work and all the projects that Molana is dedicated in. So before we can even go far, Molana, if Molana could just take us through the FEMA Lifesavers project. What is FEMA? How did it start? And what are the main projects that they are running at the moment?
6: Jazakallah for that, Molana. So FEMA is basically the Federation of Islamic Medical Associations. So this is the international school for the Islamic Medical Association. So currently we have three major branches in South Africa, which is Durban, Johannesburg, and Cape Town. We have satellite centers as well, but the international one will be the FEMA one, the Federation of Islamic Medical Associations. Mm. So what happens with this, Malna, it's a project that, alhamdulillah, we have on an annually basis, whereby we it's known as a lifesaver month. You know, obviously, we get various months that symbolizes and aligns with certain things. And this month aligns with lifesavers in the event of cardiac arrest, in the event of the heart stopping, what does a person do? So this is our main project, alhamdulillah, whereby we teach the CPR, choking, and the recovery position in this month. But not to say only in this month, Molana, we do it throughout the year, alhamdulillah, but obviously emphasizing this month as to the, creating an awareness to all our, let's say, organizations, masajid, madaris, and communities out there, alhamdulillah. Like Molana also alluded to the fact, you know, the Quranic ayat, man ahyaha fa ka'annama ahyan nasa jami'a. So, you know, and whoever saves one, it is as if he has saved all of mankind. So we make dua that Allah subhanahu wa ta'ala, you know, place in our hearts that we can extend this to communities and individuals out there, because even tonight I can just do a basic CPR lesson and inshallah everybody will be well aware about it and would have learned the tool, alhamdulillah.
5: No, most definitely, alhamdulillah. And Molana, it's quite interesting also because, you know, in many professions, we've seen the biggest... I see now actually a lot of professions which are calling upon people in the professions of life saving who can do training or first aid, etc., to come through and train their employees because they've seen a big need for this, especially post COVID. I've seen it actually happening more rapidly. Specifically, us who are working in the education industry, we found that it's actually one of the requirements for a teacher to know how to do, your basic CPR and first aid, to do your first aid training for level one. But if you're interested, then you can go up to two and others and so on and so forth. Now, what besides obviously taking light into the ayah that Molana tapped into. Now, other industries which could also benefit on this, if Maulana has in his mind those people who could benefit more in these type of projects? And also, what would be the main point of benefiting in this projects, regardless of the eye we alluded to, but other benefits that you can also get from it, inshallah?
6: Yeah, Maulana, so it's basically, like we say, you know, teaching these skills to individuals and anybody and everybody. But having said that, Maulana, it's actually a law in this country, occupational health and safety law, that each site, whether it is business or residential, should have a first aider on site, at least one. So the ratio, they depend on 1:5, 1:10, 1:20, whatever, depending on the industry itself. But it's actually the law of the country to have a first aider at each site. So having said that, Maulana, we do, alhamdulillah, also provide the first aid various levels, 1, 2, and 3. Now, obviously, in the sense of teaching people, obviously, a little bit extra than what is highlighted tonight. But yeah, so these skills, Maulana, it's a life-saving skill. And especially the skill that I want to highlight tonight is obviously the CPR, cardiopulmonary resuscitation. So that's actually a life-saving skill in the event of a person getting a cardiac arrest or, you know, struggles to breathe and is about to go into a cardiac arrest. So that, you know, and obviously we're speaking about the heart, the pulp. I think Nabi Salaam says, Allah wa hiya al-qalb. You know, fasad al-fasad al-jasad kulluhu wa idha salahat salah al-jasad kulluhu. You know, and it sounds on this, obviously, to say, Allah wa hiya al-qalb. That piece of flesh is sound, then the entire body will be sound and good. But if that piece of flesh is not good, then the entire body will be not good. And I think this also alludes to the fact that, you know, the heart plays a pivotal role in the body, not only from a physical side, but also from a spiritual side, Maulana. So, alhamdulillah, we from the IMA, we concentrating on the physical side, but we also highlight the aspect of the spiritual, and we get our ethical talks from there as well. Alhamdulillah.
5: No, most definitely. It's interesting, Maulana, and you're mentioning one of the I've seen a lot of people actually having to struggle and suffer in cardiac arrest and many other heart-related problems. Now, for just a simple, simplistic way for us to try and note out or try and flag out what could be the main causes of many people going into cardiac arrest and many problems that deal with the heart, Maulana? Is it the diet or is it just other situations that people might find themselves in?
6: See, Maulana, so it could be various things, right? But one of the main things, I think, is our dietary law, what we eat. You understand? So we block the arteries in such a way that, you understand, blood cannot circulate through it. Now, we know the heart is an organ that pumps blood throughout the body. And in the blood, we got the oxygen. You understand? So I think our diet plays an important part. And not only once we become, older in life, and then we realize this. I think from young already, we need to teach our children, our kids, our grandkids, eat healthy. Healthy meals is important. So two things, basically, I think it's very important. It's your dietary law and as well as your the exercises. That's very important. So your common exercises for the lungs and for this is obviously swimming, running, even walking if you can't run. So those are, very basic exercises, but it helps a lot, especially for the easy breathing and stuff like that.
5: Mm. No, 100%. And also, we've seen a lot of cases also of obesity, which can also lead to people having any pulmonary or any cardiovascular problems. And these are things which are happening worldwide. And I was just telling my students the other day that in the U.S., they've stated that the average age of obesity is actually between 18 to 25, I think. And now that's a big concern for us. And to look at what we eat, the foods that we eat, and also exercise. I know Maulana is also very particular when it comes to health, physical health, exercising, running, and making sure that we're working on our cardio, which is very important. The other day I went for cycling, and subhanAllah, 3 kilometers felt like 10. And I just thought to myself that, it's time that we step out more and actually live outside, especially with our children. Molana, I've seen this is becoming a trend. Most prefer staying in the house all day, playing video games, etc. Now, how do we also present? I know we are still connected to the topic, but how do we also, because I believe in abstinence, or rather, I forgot the saying in my head, is a very easy saying, that prevention is better than cure. So for us to prevent problems to happen is actually better than us having to deal with it when it happens to someone. Now, how do we then present to our younger brothers and sisters and children also to adopt a more healthy lifestyle, going outside, taking even a walk, subhanAllah. And so in our communities, alhamdulillah, there are ladies and uncles who do take walks after Asr and that. So how do we now make this actually a lifestyle that most people will be now looking forward to it, other than just looking at it as I have to do it, you know, it's a strenuous activity that one person thinks that they have to take?
6: If we start young, I think, you know, I mean, I look in my household. When I was younger, we also used to eat, you know, we used to love, obviously, the takeaway food and stuff like that. And even I tell myself, like today, I was speaking to Qari Salahuddin, we met in the gym, alhamdulillah. So I even told him, you know, I'm this person that tell myself, okay, I will cut down on certain things, but I won't starve myself of those luxuries or of those, you know, those nice things. Because sometimes you starve yourself, and then once you, how can I say, you're exposed to it, and then you tend to, you know, go haywire. So for me, it's everything. I think that's the moderate way we need to exercise, Maulana. But having said that, Maulana, I think we need to start from young. But meaning from young in the sense of our regular walks. I look at myself when we go to the malls and then we go to a parking area. I don't park, all of us, we park the nearest to the shops or the nearest to where we want to be. I think let's park the furthest, or maybe not the furthest, but a little away. So it gives you that amount of steps and that amount of time just to walk to the shop and back. Because if we come back, we're obviously going to retire in our homes and we're not going to do anything. And you know, to join a gym or to buy the equipment in your house and have the gym there, and that it's a discipline, Maulana. It's a mindset first. So having said that, I say that let's educate ourselves firstly with healthy diet. And healthy diet, I don't mean only greens. Let's have some of the takeaways, yes, but have you know, in moderation also, and have the greens, have less sugar, less carbs, you know, a lot of protein and stuff like that. So these are the things that obviously burns out very quick once you exercise as well. And once we exercise as well, I think take it upon ourselves that, you know, if we hit the gym or hit our exercising machines, let's do it also in moderation. Don't go to the extreme, because you can get addicted to it. I've seen, you know, youngsters, they go to the gym and then all of a sudden they go to all these things because now they're looking good. But now they're going to the other stuff, which is the creatine, these steroids and stuff like that. And then also that they become addicted to that, which is also not good. So I think one of the lessons that I would like to convey here is that I think everything in moderation, I think that is important. Everything in moderation.